0: Our welfare ain't on the rich man's mind, no, no. And there ain't no way they can ever keep us down. You just heard They'll Never Keep Us Down by the dearly departed singer-songwriter Hazel Dickens, West Virginia's high, lonesome voice for feminism and the working class. Hazel did not just sing the anthems of labor, she lived them on the picket line, staring down the boss's gun thugs. Good day, this is the Asymmetric Moose, Rob Mulford, bringing you episode 1 of Pulling Pillars, a program dedicated to pulling the myriad pillars of obfuscation and myth that uphold those oppressive systems of capital and the state, which lead workers to make decisions that are against their families, and their communities' better interests. In solidarity, we can pull those pillars into the gob of history and recover a just world of human solidarity, living with a healthy planet. An industrial disease that many believe to be a relic of a long past struggle, black lung, has once again reappeared, this time with a vengeance. Due to increases in airborne crystalline silica, the disease has become even more brutal, with miners receiving double lung transplants and or dying in their 30s and 40s. In this episode, we will be hearing from West Virginia-based attorney Sam Pensock, speaking on the subject of black lung still kills at the West Virginia Mine Wars Museum Mine Wars Forum. By the way, I highly recommend visiting wvminewars.org for a bit of labor struggle history too long forgotten and or ignored. I'll turn it over now to Taylor of the Mine Wars Museum.
1: Hello, friends. Thank you for joining us on this edition of Mine Wars Forum, brought to you by the West Virginia Mine Wars Museum. I'm Taylor, Communications Director for the museum, and if you didn't know, the museum is a people-powered grassroots institution that educates and preserves a people's history of the coal wars, a bloody effort to unionize the southern coal fields of West Virginia at the turn of the 20th century. An industrial ailment that even afflicted some of the men that fought on Blair Mountain persists today. Black lung, a disease that has stolen so many lives too soon and disables coal miners in their prime, leaving people not only sick and out of work, but also with a legal battle to get the benefits they need to survive. Here with us today is a man that champions coal miners in that fight, Beckley-based lawyer Sam Pensock. Thank you for joining us today, Sam.
2: Thank you, Taylor, for having me.
1: To set the scene for our discussion today,

0: parts of your lung and causes it, scrapes them up and scars them. And silica dust and coal dust together have a very toxic effect that can scar up your lungs very, very severely. As the lungs are basically always moving through, you know, breathing in and breathing out throughout your life, once you have foreign bodies in that lung, they're scraping up against the lungs every moment of every day. And the disease can progress to a very advanced state. Even if you quit working around coal dust, it still continues to scratch at your lungs and worsen significantly in many cases over time. And then you can develop a whole other range of diseases, chronic obstructive pulmonary disease, chronic bronchitis, occupational asthma from all the fumes and gases and things that you breathe in the mine. So all of that together is what we know as black lung, and it leaves miners' lungs in a really sorry state.
1: Many of my friends outside of the coal fields hear black lung and think of it as a historic disease eradicated with the progression out of the industrial era. And some people, even here in Appalachia, removed from those that work in the mines, think of it as an old man's disease. Not only does it still exist, but it's starting to affect a younger generation, correct?
0: Yes, and that has to do with a variety of factors in my experience. Let me tell you, you know, what I do as a lawyer, I'm sort of an organizer and a labor lawyer. I represent miners, both union and non-union miners, because there are sadly a lot of non-union miners around these days, and they're dying like flies on the job from black lung disease. It's just unconscionable what we are allowing to happen to working miners in this state. So I help them to use their grievance rights in non-union mines, too, under the Federal Mine Act, to try reducing the most severe dust exposures. In these non-union mines especially, you have total outlaw mining. You have miners who are working downwind from the ventilation fans, from the ventilation structures. So you, instead of having a ventilation system that the mine workers have fought so hard for that blows clean air towards the workers in a non-union mine, they're rushing and scrambling so fast to mine as much coal as possible. They force those guys to work downwind from the ventilation so that the airflow in the mine is blowing the dirty air off of the mining machine and downwind towards the poor guy who is trying to develop the next section. And so these non-union, illegal, rampant, and pervasive mining practices have a big role in the severity of the disease that we deal with now. But also, a second major factor that's compounding the severity of disease among young miners is the fact that we don't have as much coal in the eastern United States as we used to. And the coal seams that are still left over that we're mining today are very thin. We mined all the gravy, all the big, thick coal seams over the last 150 years. In order to mine a very thin coal seam, you've got to cut several feet of rock above and below the coal itself in order to fit your mining equipment into a tunnel that's big enough, you know, to work in. And the sandstone that surrounds our coal in central Appalachia especially is highly toxic to the lungs, and it causes severe, acute, and often fatal silicosis, which is a part of the black, what we call black lung. Silica dust causes the same kind of scarring and like black lung and traditional pneumoconiosis. So you've got a lot of young miners working in totally illegal non-union conditions, breathing the most toxic type of rock dust, sandstone dust, silica dust. And it's just causing very young miners in their 20s, their 30s, their 40s to lose a quarter or more of their lung tissue. Sometimes half of their lung turns to essentially to ash because there's so much dust and there's so much scarring. And it's just heartbreaking, and we've got to stop it.
1: And once people have succumbed to these factors that you just described, is there a struggle to be officially diagnosed with pneumoconiosis? And have you experienced a hesitancy from people to even begin that diagnostic process?
0: Well, thanks to the union, the laws protecting coal miners in America are stronger than basically any other labor law for any other class of worker anywhere in the world. So American coal miners are no longer fearful, like many of their parents and grandparents were, that they will suffer retaliation or something like that from demanding basic health care for their disease. And I represent a lot of miners who are still working and who file partial disability claims under the workers' compensation system to get a little bit of medical care and support while they're still on the job, maybe prevent their disease from progressing as fast and get access to health, because we want them to keep working. They you know, the people value these jobs, and they are not ready to retire at the age of 28 or 35 or whatever it may be. So we help people to obtain health care, obtain pulmonary rehabilitation, obtain some additional benefits, cash benefits too, that they can put away and maybe come up with a plan for going back to school or going to get a second degree, or their spouse may do that. I sit and talk with a lot of miners about, hey, you know, you're getting sick, we're going to protect you, you know, but if you may not be able to work around the mines until you're 65, you know. And so I do a lot of talking and thinking with people about how to protect them. We file wage grievances. If anybody cuts their overtime or takes anything from them just because they're getting sick, boom, we'll be right in court and we're going to defend those guys. But we also really try to talk with them about, how does this fit into the broader situation of your life now that you have this disease, and how can we help you to move on with being a productive citizen and help your family and everything without sacrificing your basic, you know, your lungs in the process. So it's a really meaningful work to me. And it's hard because everybody thinks they're 10 feet tall and bulletproof when they're 25 years old, you know, and it's hard for people to reckon with the fact they have contracted a fatal disease at such a tender age. But I think many young people in the mines are learning this is happening to people all around them. And I'd like to talk with you more about the effects and the benefits of organizing, because when one miner at one mine stands up and protects himself and transfers to a less dusty job and obtains medical care and benefits, that shows all the other miners on the same section who were breathing the same air and invariably have a similar sort of disease that they have a problem on their hands, and they have remedies available to them, and they can stick up together and demand better. So that's a bit, it's happening. You know, the disease is there. It's affecting very young miners. Oh, but the good news is that miners understand they have so much power and they're standing up together. And Lord willing, we're saving a lot of lives in the process.
1: Do you even see among non-union miners a kind of solidarity within the ranks?
0: Absolutely. Those miners have fathers and mothers and grandfathers and grandmothers now who came up working in the mines, and they understand about the Battle of Blair Mountain. And thanks in part to the Mine Wars Museum, this history is very near to the consciousness of our people. And, you know, they understand that all these laws were written in real blood, and they were written in the blood of people who they knew who were just a generation or two removed from them, you know, and they're working non-union. A lot of the, you know, the, in a contracting industry where you don't have hundreds of mines up the Coal River Valley like you did 30, 40 years ago, people, it's harder to organize. But they are organizing. The union has organized new collective bargaining units in Southern West Virginia just very recently, and the coal companies are fighting them tooth and nail. So we want people to organize, and they are organizing with the union, and they're going to keep doing that more and more and more. But even these folks who are stuck in a non-union situation, they know where they came from, and I think they are using their collective power as much as they perceive that they can at the moment. And their lives are on the line, so they should. They should do everything they can for themselves.
1: Absolutely. And one thing I hear from miners, too, that mining is the only thing I know. So for those that, you know, that don't want to be retrained and things like that, there's Part 90. Will you tell us about that?
0: Right. Well, Part 90 is a reference to a part of the Code of Federal Regulations, Title 20, Part 90 of the Code of Federal Regulations, provides some very powerful rights. It actually starts from the Mine Act. In the Federal Mine Act, there is an anti-discrimination provision. It's 30 USC Section 938 of the Federal Code, of the law, of the statutes of the United States. And it says you can't discriminate against a miner because they have pneumoconiosis, and you have to protect those miners so they don't get any sicker. And what that means in practice, this federal law says the minute that a coal miner has a positive X-ray for stage one simple black lung disease, you're just beginning to develop disease, you've shifted. You're in a high-risk column now because you already have scarring in your lungs. Under the Federal Mine Act, those miners with stage one beginning to develop black lung have the right to demand a job transfer at the same mine on the same shift with the same pay. And they can continue working at that mine as long as the mine is there. And if the coal company closes down that mine and transfers the workforce up the road or to a different job, they better give that miner, the Part 90 miner, the very same transfer opportunity that they gave to everybody else. And, you know, these are all hard, extremely hardworking people. When you're a Part 90 miner, you don't do as much physical labor anymore. Part 90 can get to be a little bit boring for people because you're basically riding a forklift in the yard, you know. And I've talked to a lot of miners who said, I've been doing this for 5 years and I'm bored out of my mind. I'm not running a miner machine anymore, you know. So these rights, a lot of times these rights are things that people use because they're blindsided by getting black lung. They are scared and they are upset and they say, I don't want this to kill me. So I use Part 90 for 3 or 4 years, 5 years, until I'm maybe bored out of my mind and want to go on and take the save up a little bit and go to nursing school or go to get my, you know, a different type of certification, a welding certification or whatever it may be, to go do other types of work. I see very few miners that transfer under Part 90 and work 20 years on the surface. You know, loading pallets in the warehouse. That's not what people want to do, but it is a very powerful way to take control of your health and your situation, protect your wages. And then it usually takes a human being 3 to 5 years to figure out what they're doing with their life. You know, I know that speaking for myself, anytime I've had to make a big life decision, it takes a few years to figure it out. So this is kind of how the Mine Act is so wise in giving people these rights to take some time when you learn that you've gotten sick. You can put the brakes on any further exposure, transfer out. They cannot cut your regularly scheduled overtime. Many miners are accustomed to working a 10-hour shift for years. Nobody used Part 90 because the Federal Mine Safety and Health Administration would let coal companies eliminate all your overtime, and people wind up losing 25-30% of their wages when they lose 2 hours of daily overtime, you know? And so I have litigated a bunch of grievances to clarify and strengthen the law around Part 90, and just to clarify what the Mine Act itself always intended. And these miners now, they know that when they transfer, they're protected. Their wages, their shift, and their job location. And we're seeing a lot of people use it. I think hundreds of miners over the last 4 or 5 years have used Part 90. And many of them on this sort of transitional basis, and it works great, and it helps people, and it's, Lord willing, you know, like I say, saving a lot of lives.
1: That's something that I wanted to touch on, too, was the fact that there are laws in place, but you exist. why? You know what I mean? So yeah. Laws are not being followed, and you know, people in the legal field like you have to fight for those rights, for those laws to be upheld and respected.
0: Well, you know, if democracy and civil society were just a self-executing thing, it would be beautiful. But unfortunately, there's a lot of money on the line, and these coal companies, some of them, are just looking for any way to turn a quicker buck. And the almighty dollar has always been more important to a coal company than
1: that's
0: any
1: nothing
0: human
1: new.
0: And every miner knows that. No miner is confused about that. And, you know, so they know it requires a fight. And it's a fight that we are winning. And it's because our laws are strong and because we bargained collectively and struck and picketed and walked off 1,000 mine sites from, you know, up the winding gulf in Raleigh County and Mingo County and 100 times over for 100 years. We picketed and fought to create this system of laws. But we have the protections now, and a lot of people are using them. And, you know, but it doesn't mean that it just all happens on its own. The coal companies fight every time they appeal almost every award of black lung benefits, almost every time, no matter. You could have an X-ray. We often have X-rays where, you know, the minor, the black parts of the lung appear white on an X-ray because it's a negative, you know, it's a, so we have these X-rays where the lungs are white as a sheet. There's no real lung tissue left. It's all coal dust and silica dust. And coal companies will file an appeal and drag it out just to avoid paying as much as soon. This is, you know, delay, deny, denigrate, denounce, dismiss. This is what these big companies do to working people everywhere, every time. And it's the history of the world. But we got to fight back. So unfortunately, you know, this is why I don't, I want to say, you know, I've made such a focus on Part 90, because to me, those cases are a fight as well. But we're fighting to keep people healthy in those cases. We're fighting to actually save lives. When you're fighting over black lung benefits, you're fighting over paying somebody for the fact that they're already totally disabled. And it's very depressing that companies fight about that. So I try to spend as much time in my life and my law practice fighting to keep people healthy and to prevent people getting sick through Part 90 and wage grievances and all the risk benefit disputes and all these things that are about getting people access to healthcare and safer working conditions. And those are the fights that matter, you know, the most in the end, because we prevent these tragedies from happening that way.
1: Do you feel like if the laws we have now, if they were actually followed, do you think there would need to be further legislation?
0: Well, yes, because, and this gets to an issue that the black lung advocacy community and the unions have really focused on for the last 20 years, there is still, in the United States of America, no fixed in what they call permissible exposure limit, like an enforceable dust limit for silica concentrations, for silica dust in this country for miners. President Obama issued an economy-wide silica dust rule, which is administered by OSHA for most every type of job site other than mines. But they didn't. MSHA is always regulated separately because the Mine Safety and Health Administration regulates underground and pit mines, and the mining is just such a totally different working conditions than the ones regulated by OSHA, and very frustrating. But that administration neglected to promulgate a dust limit for silica in the mines. And so we and the current administration is actively fighting against the effort to impose a silica dust limit in the mines. They're actively they've just abandoned the whole effort. It's really just horrid. But yes, we need to implement a fixed enforceable silica dust limit, because although companies are violating the law by failing to ventilate properly and in a whole bunch of other ways, and consequently they are overexposing people illegally currently, they are not, the mines are not subject to a single fixed enforceable silica dust limit. And that would go a long ways to reducing the exposure if the Federal Department of Labor would implement a fixed silica dust limit. And so, yes, that we do need to strengthen the law, the regulations, at least in that regard. So there's a lot to do in this arena. It's partially because mining constantly changes. You know, you're cutting into the earth, the pressures change, the mineral reserves change. You have a constant evolution of regulatory needs in a mining environment. It's the most dynamic working environment that there is. There's water, there's pressure, there's wind, there's, you know, just every conceivable complicating factor and risk. And so you have to continually update and revise your regulations to meet the needs of the moment. And we really need this silica rule. It would empower the Mine Safety and Health Administration, and it would give a clear marker and what do they call it, you know, sort of a set the goalposts for the industry itself, and give them, say, this is what we're expecting you to achieve. You've got to measure and monitor yourselves to obtain X concentration of silica dust in your operations. And we're not telling them that right now. They're not really held to any particular standard for engineering the airflow to exhaust silica from a mine. So anyway, that's a lot to say. We do need stronger laws, for sure.
1: Well, let's talk about the silica rule that was passed under the previous administration that has now been stalled. What is that? And do you think that there is an opportunity to still implement it?
0: Well, there's no opportunity to implement it right now because the administration has said they don't intend to implement it. And, you know, the White House and the Secretary of Labor have the discretion to rescind regulations. And that's what they've done basically here. It's very sad because we watch every day. I'm talking to miners who are going underground and getting severe silicosis and double lung transplants. And we were sending probably, I don't know, somewhere on the order of a dozen miners a month, I would estimate, up to Kentucky and Ohio and all
1: these
0: big
1: lung. Just your practice alone.
0: No, the state of West Virginia. Oh. I don't know. I've tried. I have asked the federal government to give us data on the rate of lung transplants for minors, and they haven't given it to us yet. I'm pushing, and you're trying to use the Freedom of Information Act to get that information. But I'm estimating, based on what I see about the incidence of disease and the incidence of lung transplants. So I'm trying to get some real data on that. But I'm telling you, we are. Sending a lot of people to surgeries that are sometimes successful, but not always. And, you know, I've represented a family that lost a loved one on the operating table at a lung transplant proceeding. And it's just really horrible. That miner didn't even know that he had black lung. He was young, that his lung was young enough that your lung function can, like, when you're young and you have a lot of black lung, you still have many good parts of lung tissue, and so you don't feel the lung function loss. You can sort of force the air through the good parts of your lung, and it's usually as your body starts to age and you hit your mid-30s or your early 40s, I'm 40, about to turn 42, I can tell you, your body starts slowing down on you a little bit when you hit that age. I got to go twice as much at the gym just to stay, you know, in any kind of shape. But that same thing happens to your lungs. Your lung tissue can't overcome all that dust you've been carrying around. So a lot of these guys have very serious lung disease. They don't necessarily realize it, or they're a little short of breath, but they ignore it. They're 38. They think, I can't be getting black lung. And the next thing you know, they are on the operating table getting a double lung transplant. So my point is, The administration knows this is an active, huge, ongoing crisis that's just killing significant numbers of working miners, and they have every bit of power to implement this rule or even a stronger rule, which they really need to do. But they've just made a policy choice. They don't care to do it. They want to do anything possible to, I guess, make life easier or bolster the bottom line for a couple of mining companies.
1: I kind of want to talk about like emotions here for a second. How did you feel when that silica rule was officially passed? Was there hope?
0: Well, I was cautiously optimistic. There's a lot of reason to be cynical about the ability of the federal government to do anything about this problem. And I think a lot of miners are kind of skeptical about whether MSHA is ever going to do anything to help them. MSHA could have, I mean, in 1975, the Centers for Disease Control recommended officially that we establish a fixed exposure limit of 50 micrograms of silica dust per cubic meter. And it has been 50 years. And MSHA has sat there and not done any. They could have promulgated that rule under Nixon, under Ford, under Carter, under Reagan, under Bush Senior, or Bill Clinton, or Bush Jr., or how many presidents have come and gone and not done this? So, you know, people, miners, really reasonably may question whether MSHA actually intends to do anything for them on this issue. So I was cautiously optimistic, but I tell you what, you know, that rule would have given us a planning process. It would have given us some fixed limits that we could at least measure and attempt to enforce. And the only way that you make progress really fighting for working people is just to fight and fight again every step of the way, every time. So the rule itself was not going to magically change things. It's not going to change the culture of the Mine Safety and Health Administration, which militated against this rule for 50 years. But it would have established some parameters that then miners themselves, by striking, by refusing to work in unsafe conditions, by organizing, miners themselves could have made this thing successful. They could have made progress. They could have leveraged and demanded better protections using this new framework. And now we've lost the chance for the union and miners to make that advancement for themselves.
1: And I want to talk about, you know, the fight in general. You see all these harrowing things. You talk to all of these people who are dealing with one of the worst, you know, circumstances someone can deal with. How do you keep the fight going? How do you not get discouraged?
0: Well, I do get discouraged, you know, but I tell you, you know, it's the history of the world that the extremely powerful people and organizations like big businesses and, you know, and it used to be the trading companies and the crown, and now it's multinational corporations. You know, they keep trying to take more and more from the rest of society. And, you know, you shouldn't get too discouraged so long as you have a way to speak freely. You have the freedom to organize. You have the freedom to associate, to teach one another our history, and to educate and empower people in society to stand up together to protect themselves and their families. And that we do have the freedom of association in this country, the freedom of assembly, the right to organize. It's under attack, but those are rights that we have. And so it's a very precious and special moment in human history that we have those rights, and those rights are carefully delineated in our laws. So I stay hopeful because I'm living in a special time of history where by engaging in this system, we can protect the rights of the mass majority of humanity, you know, by organizing and educating one another. And that's a special thing. And it's a use it or lose it kind of a thing. And that that relates to voting in society, that relates to organizing in society. You got to use it or lose it. And so that gives me hope when I see people engaging and using these very precious rights that people fought and died to win, from Blair Mountain to the Revolutionary War, you know, and everything in between. That should give us hope, because the only way that we're going to hold on to those blessed achievements that this country should be very proud to have brought forth in human history is if we use them and we give people a reason to continue believing in these systems. If we don't use these rights, people will think that it's all a false promise and that democracy really isn't, it's more than it's cracked up to be. What has it really done for us? And some people are already believing that. Some people already think, I'd rather just take a mid-grade paying job for a big company that doesn't care a lick about me because I don't believe I'm going to get anything better working in a union or sticking my neck out for my own health and safety on the job. You know, people are already starting to give up on these rights. And that is the real depressing thing. That's the thing that does make me very despondent. But conversations with folks like you and all the people that are watching your podcast and trying to stay educated and understand these evolving challenges, that gives me immense hope. And I'm really just honored to get to be here with you. This conversation gives me immense hope, because it's going to live on your podcast and people will learn and watch it and take heart and tell their children and their grandchildren, about how important it is to fight for one another everywhere, every time. Hallelujah.
1: You're preaching there.
0: Yeah. Well,
1: you know, how did you get into this line of work, and what changes, if any, have you seen in the landscape of your work since beginning your practice?
0: Well, I was born in Morgantown, and my mom's from Greenbrier County, more far southern, Nicholas Greenbrier areas. My dad's from up in Altoona, PA, railroad country. And they met up around Morgantown, so that's where I came into the picture. And I went off to college. I worked in AmeriCorps Vista in Wyoming County, and there's a long history of Vista workers working with miners in Wyoming County, organizing. That's where a lot of the Wildcat strikes started that gave rise to the Black Lung compensation system, you know, so that's a very important place for workers' rights as well as Mingo County. I got started there. I was not a lawyer. I just graduated college. I worked for a while in the legislature, worked for Senator Byrd as the U.S. Senate. I went up there to work for Senator Byrd after the Sago mine disaster, and the Congress was trying to legislate. They recognized technology had improved. We needed to revisit the Mine Act and update things. And so I got the opportunity to work on mine safety for a little while there in Washington. And then I became sort of frustrated with the congressional process and felt like we needed to get back to primary organizing, and that even, you know, we raised a lot of money for MSHA, for the review commission that oversees mine safety penalties. We hired a lot more judges to adjudicate federal Black Lung cases to try to speed up the process, you know, the Congress did in that era. But even still, even with all that, if you're not there fighting in the trenches on the ground, these systems grind to a halt and nothing gets done. So that's when I decided, after a few years working in D.C. and getting frustrated and feeling sort of bound and gagged in the basement of the United States Senate, you know, that we were moving billions of dollars, but things weren't changing on the ground in America, you know. So that's when I decided to come home. I went to law school then and sort of went to law school a little bit later in my career. And now I've been practicing, representing coal miners and working people for the last 15, 16 years in West Virginia.
1: Well, I think that's a great story of how to not get discouraged and to find your lane into doing something meaningful. If there's an issue you're passionate about like this, you found a way to actually materially make a difference.
0: Well, I hope so, but you never have to, you can never let up. And so I've been able to grow my law practice. If there are people who are watching this who have an interest in getting involved in advocating for workers in Appalachia or anywhere else in the country, I talk to people that are working for shepherds in the Rockies and miners in the Indian tribal lands out west, and anybody that's interested in kind of getting into this sort of community-based labor law and advocacy, I'd be glad to bring them to my office or talk to them or meet up with them. I really want to actively share what the union and 100 great miners have taught me over the years. And I'm heading into my 40s. It takes a good 10 years to really have develop a capability to do this kind of work in a meaningful, sustained way. So I'm thinking already 10 years from now, I'm going to be in my early 50s. I got to start finding more young people to bring along and bring into what I'm doing. And you all do a great job of that with the Mine Wars Museum. I know you've got a constant flow of young people coming in, getting educated, being inspired, and finding ways to dedicate their lives to the preservation of this democratic heritage, this heritage of, with a lowercase d, I'm saying, our heritage of organizing and democracy in this country requires constant mentorship and training and learning and coalition building. So that's kind of what I'm focused on. And I hope this, maybe somebody that watches this podcast will give me a call or stop by the office, and we keep it going for another 100 generations.
1: Absolutely. And it sounds like to me the first thing is knowledge, and the second thing is action. Someone who's listening who maybe doesn't feel like they are necessarily most potent in the legal field, what do you think they can do to advocate for this issue?
0: Well, you don't need to be a lawyer to advocate for coal miners. You need to have a certain amount of education about the mines and the law, and the medical issues. But we have a lot of people who come out of the medical field who want to get involved in medical legal counseling. There is one of the great things that the Affordable Care Act did is it vastly expanded the network of community health centers around the country. And community health centers are places where people can go to obtain affordable health care, but also obtain whole person care, which is helping them to receive vocational rehabilitation or workers' compensation or other sorts of benefits that will help their family to remain productive and engaged in society after an injury. And so people that have medical training can do every bit as much working in a nonprofit community health setting to empower working families, so we need a lot of those as well. And so whatever your training may be, there's a place for you in helping people to protect their health and their families. We also, I think you understand that we need artists and we need musicians. You guys have a lot of them with the Mine Wars Museum who help to tell these stories in ways that capture people's imagination and capture their attention. So I think they should attend this. You guys hold educational sessions, camp. What is it? You have
1: Camp Solidarity.
0: Camp Solidarity is a great multidisciplinary kind of learning environment where it is knowledge and then action. That's kind of like a biblical teaching, right? You have to have knowledge, but you don't have to have any particular type of rarefied legal or doctoral knowledge. You have to put yourself in a setting where you can, where you have access to knowledge, where you're in a learning environment, and you have a great forum for doing that there. And then people can find, given their background, their interests, their skills, where can I add the most value? Where can I take action most beneficially? So
1: it sounds to me, you look at hey, what am I good at? And how does that filter through this cause?
0: Absolutely. And there's room for everybody, whether you're inclined to do legal work. That's great. You can do legal work. You can do paralegal work. You can interview witnesses and help develop. I mean, a lot of what we do as lawyers is figuring out the truth of what has happened in a very complicated situation. And that takes time and effort and a lot of manpower in many cases to interview people and go through records. And so we have legal assistants and paralegals who do a lot of that work, you know, along with us, and reaching out, call, trying to track down witnesses and get people together to, you know, to figure out, okay, how can we determine and explain to a third party, like a judge, what really happened at this, up at this mine on, you know, the back side of Gilbert Creek 5 years ago when this guy was fired over a dispute on top of a strip mine. You know, it's hard, it's challenging to reconstruct something like that. And so a lot of different types of expertise comes into it. But I think, well, I would urge people to participate in things like Camp Solidarity, get involved in the union movement, attend the labor college or the, you know, the labor extension service, which holds education sessions around the state to help people to gain the kind of primary knowledge that will enable them to match their skills and their interests with a way to support labor rights and union organizing in our region. And then whether it's through the extension service or the Mine Wars Museum or the union movement itself, people have a lot of gateways to get involved in advocating for working families. And I hope more and more people do.
1: Thank you so much, Sam. Well, is there anything else you'd like to add on anything that we've touched on today?
0: No, I totally lost track of time. I've really enjoyed talking to you. So I hope we haven't gone over too much or anything or
1: under. We keep it loose. You're fine.
0: I talked a lot about the Hawk's Nest disaster, you know, because that was basically a time in West Virginia in the early 30s when we were mining sandstone to develop hydroelectric tunnels over in Fayette County. And hundreds, probably over 500, maybe as many as 700 or more miners died of acute and accelerated silicosis.
1: Majority black, too.
0: And who were already working there under really barbaric working conditions, living in tents and camps where guarded by, you know, armed guards, forcing them up into the mines, working in extremely dusty, unventilated, minimally ventilated conditions. And that was 100 years ago. And we have workers in West Virginia today working with the same kind of legal situation. No exposure limit, no silica dust protection, and dying. And thank goodness, you know, we haven't seen those mass fatalities in a single mine at all at once like they did at Hawk's Nest. But it's happening to hundreds of miners around us right now. And I think as we get together, the epidemiology, and it's going to be a post-mortem, but we're going to look back on this decade and say we've lived through another type of Hawk's Nest disaster with hundreds, maybe thousands of miners by the end of this getting extremely sick, sadly many of them dying, and we can't let that happen. We've got to put an end to it. It's been 100 daggone years. And I hope that your efforts will bring more people to greater awareness, to stand up together and demand better from our government and from one another, because, you know, it does fall on the shoulders of working people at the end of the day to organize and use the rights that our families and our forefathers have fought to give us. So I hope people will stay engaged in that and understand that things are not going to get better unless we do it, unless we organize and demand better for ourselves and our children. So that's, we can't tell people enough. As Senator Paul Wellstone from Minnesota used to say, we all do better when we all do better. So you may be working in a union mine, but you need to be out there picketing down the road with your non-union cousin who needs your help. needs your strength standing there behind them. You know, we've got to support our neighbors. We've got to be good neighbors by showing up and demanding better for each other. And it will help our whole society because we'll have less sickness, less early disease and death and labor force loss and, you know, degradation of our economy through this decline that we are dealing with in the coal industry right now. So I hope people will never give up.
1: Well, I thank you so much, Sam. I found this to be a really invigorating and inspiring conversation, and I hope that those that are listening feel that way. And if this talk has inspired you, the listener, the West Virginia Mine Wars Museum invites you to an upcoming event regarding Black Lung. It's on June 20th at the museum in Matewan at 3 p.m. We're holding a gallery opening with speakers for our new exhibit in the museum's Solidarity Gallery, titled Entirely Preventable, The Toxic Legacy of Silica Dust from Hawk's Nest to Black Lung. It's curated by Stacy Kranitz. The gallery explores the invisible but deadly legacy of silica dust exposure through the work of three photographers, Kranitz, Earl Dotter, and Raymond Thompson Jr. It's set against the backdrop of historic and contemporary labor activism, tracing a long arc of resistance from the 1930s Hawk's Nest tunnel disaster to the fight to implement federal silica regulations today. The exhibition is both a remembrance and a call to action. Speakers include Chris Williamson, former Assistant Secretary to the Mine Safety and Health Administration, who was instrumental in the passage of the silica rule, Evan Smith, Advocacy Director at Apple Red Legal Aid, who has been fighting in the courts for miners' Black Lung benefits for over a decade, members of UMWA Local 1440, who worked with their fellow union members to author a bill that would create a state Black Lung benefits program, Gary Hairston, president of the National Black Lung Association, who has testified before Congress and protested at the headquarters of the Labor Department, urging the current administration to enforce the silica rule, and Pulitzer Prize award-winning photographer Stacy Kranitz. You can support the museum's work by becoming a member at wvminewars.org/join. This comes with some fabulous perks, including a subscription to our upcoming journal, all centered around the topic of Black Lung, link in the episode description. We're also WV Mine Wars on all social media, so keep up with us there and learn more about, well, really everything on our website, wvminewars.org. 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Please subscribe to us wherever you are listening. It really helps us get these important conversations to larger audiences. This has been Mine Wars Forum. We'll see you next time. Solidarity forever.
2: It was very astounding to me to learn later on, after I got away from home, I left when I was 16 to go to work, that one of my brothers, my oldest brother, had lived his entire life and never got any further than he did when he first started out as a teenager in the mines. And he lived his whole life, had six children, and he died with not enough to even bury himself. And we had to go to the welfare to get enough to bury him. And it just seemed like that in a country like this, that people shouldn't have to live and be buried as poor as when they came into the world. And that was the first that I began questioning the way the economy is in this world and the way that poor people are treated. So this is a song that I wrote for my brother so that he would have some kind of a voice in this world. He's had more hard luck than most

what God had in mind to send such a devil to claim this soul of mine. Down at the graveyard, the boss man came.

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0: Today on Against the Grain, the ramifications of the U.S. attack on Iran have been a harsh reminder of the centrality of oil to the global economy.
1: It's not just crude oil and gas that we need to focus on. It's also the export of fertilizers, for instance. One third of the world's fertilizers come through the Strait of Hormuz from the Gulf. And it's the big Gulf oil companies that are producing those fertilizers. Key commodities and chemicals like sulfur, like helium, like methanol, the plastics, 40% of polypropylene and polyethylene, the two basic plastics, are produced in the Gulf.
0: He argues that the blockage in the Gulf threatens to set off a more serious global crisis than that seen in the 1970s. From the studios of KPFA in Berkeley, California, this is Against the Grain on Pacifica Radio. I'm Sasha Lilly. The U.S.-Israeli war against Iran has devastated that country. It's also led to spiking profits for oil companies, which my guest today argues historically benefit from militarism and war. Not counting rising fertilizer and food costs, it's estimated that the last month of war have benefited oil and gas companies by more than $100 billion. To discuss the history of oil and the shifting terrain of the oil industries, I'm joined by the author of Crude Capitalism, Oil, Corporate Power, and the Making of the World Market. Adam Haniya is director of the SOAS Middle East Institute at the University of London. Adam, despite attempts to move to renewables, how important is oil for our global economic system today?
1: It's absolutely central, and I think one of the myths about the green transition is that we are moving away from consuming oil, but as well as other fossil fuels like coal and gas. If you look at last year, for instance, the world's production and consumption of those fossil fuels was at an all-time record, and that's been the case for each year, basically, that we continue to consume at an absolute level oil, gas, and coal, and there's no sense in that way of moving away. Maybe relatively, we are increasing the share of solar and wind and other renewables, but at an absolute level, oil remains predominant.
0: Where does oil's power come from? You know, it's often described as this really extraordinary, singular, almost magical substance that has us in its grips.
1: One of the things I try to do in my book is to make an argument that we need to think about what it is about the social system in which we live that gives oil this apparent power. So if we think about capitalism, naming the system, which I think is very important, and what does capitalism do, we can see very quickly that there is a whole bunch of tendencies within capitalism. The tendency, for instance, to accumulate more and more, to grow economies, to speed up the circulation and consumption of goods, to cheapen the production of goods and commodities. All of those kinds of features of this social system really, I think, point to why it is that oil has gained such an immense power. It's not something that is stemming simply from the physical properties of oil. It's the social system that gives those physical properties a meaning. Because at the end of the day, as I say in the book, oil is simply a sticky black goo. There's something about the social system that makes that sticky black goo so significant and so powerful.
0: Well, we're frequently told that oil, or sometimes as it's called, black gold, is scarce, and this is one of the reasons why it has the history that it does, that it's so lucrative, you know, that it has led to vast wealth. How scarce is oil? Is that really a crucial part of this story?
1: It's very interesting, I think, to look at the history of oil and the oil industry and to see the ways in which oil companies have spent so much effort in actually controlling the supply of oil, restricting the supply of oil. There's too much of it in many points in history. So we can see the ways that the so-called Seven Sisters, who were the big seven Western oil firms that basically controlled all of the world's oil, up until about the 1950s and 1960s, these companies, which today we know as ExxonMobil and Chevron and BP and so forth, these seven big Western firms, they invested a great deal of effort to actually prevent oil coming onto the market, to engage in cartel-like behavior to restrict oil supplies because of these surpluses. So I think there is kind of a myth that oil is running out and it's scarce. It's certainly true that it's not found everywhere in the world, but unfortunately it's the planet, the carbon dioxide levels that are running out, not the actual oil supplies.
0: Right. And then this question of scarcity or manufactured scarcity or controlling supply, I guess, speaks also to the deep connection between the way oil functions and capitalism itself. You can see parallels, I guess, with things like diamonds, right, that are also incredibly lucrative and feed into some of these explanations that certain societies are cursed with having such highly valuable resources.
1: Absolutely. And that's, I think, another key myth is this idea of the oil curse. You know, and if you look at, for instance, countries that are supposedly cursed by oil, you can see the big oil companies who have exploited the oil resources of those countries certainly were not cursed. We need to actually ask who is winning, who is losing from this industry. And again, the problem here is when oil is invested with this power without thinking about the social forces and the social system that determines who are the winners and losers.
0: It also seems that when we think about oil, many of us think of it in pretty narrow terms in terms of what it provides. You know, that is, it's a source of energy, that it's a source of transport, but we don't tend to see the way that it is embedded in so many parts of our economy. Can you remind us of what crude oil can be transformed into when it's pumped out of the ground?
1: Yes, this is a really crucial point. And again, I spent quite a lot of time in the book looking at this question because, as you've just pointed out,

0: in capitalism, and I'm talking here about things like plastics, artificial fertilizers, synthetic rubbers, these kinds of materials that are ultimately derived from oil, and in fact they are byproducts or waste products of the oil refining process. These basic synthetic products replaced a whole array of natural products, natural fertilizers and natural rubber, wood, and so forth. And today, they've become ubiquitous. They're everywhere. So if we look around the rooms that we're all sitting in and think about the paints, the plastic surfaces, the synthetic fibers that we're wearing, our clothes are literally products of oil. All of this really served to embed oil centrally in our daily lives around the time of the middle of the 20th century, around the time of the Second World War. But it also served to make oil invisible, because we don't normally think about that fact, that we're actually sitting in a pool of oil products. So I think this understanding that of oil as not just a liquid fuel, as the basis basically of all material commodity production, is absolutely essential to understanding the power that oil holds over our daily lives. And to bring it back to the point I raised earlier about what it is about the social system that kind of drives these changes, we can think, for example, about the phenomenon of fast fashion. This is, as I'm sure many of your listeners are aware, the idea that the fashion industry today, turn on a dime, basically, it can produce new clothes week to week, cheap season, multi-seasons, a massive increase in the quantity of clothing that we've seen over the last couple of decades. All of this is connected to actually synthetic oil-derived products, the polyesters and these synthetic products that we wear on our backs. What this did was it basically untethered the production of clothes from natural commodities like wool or natural cotton, and allowed this expansion, this massive expansion in production, obviously connected as well to cheap labor in factories in the global south. But we can see here the ways that industries like fast fashion and the fashion industry, the food industry, the packaging industry, the construction industry, all of these depend ultimately on these synthetic products that are derived from oil.
1: Right. And of course, we're having a greater increasing awareness of the impact of all of that, not just on our natural systems outside of us, but including inside our bodies with microplastics.
0: I think one of the really important parts of this argument is to see that the problems with microplastics and nanoplastics and the toxic effects of these substances on the biosphere and our ecosystem is certainly something that we need to consider and work around. But we also need to think about the ways in which this is connected to fossil fuels. I think too often that question of plastics is divorced from the question of fossil fuels. It's seen as a problem of more recycling or dealing with those the pollution, rather than actually dealing with the way that these substances are produced and its place in the oil economy. So we can see, for instance, you know, around the negotiations of the plastic treaty over the last few years, which have been blocked by oil companies and oil producing states. This plastic treaty, which was designed to restrict the production of plastics, the argument that the oil companies came to in these negotiations was that the problem is pollution, not production. And I think what we need to do is absolutely reverse that and say, actually, the problem is production. And that's where the problem of this toxicity needs to be addressed first and foremost.
1: Political economist Adam Haniya is my guest. We're discussing his book, Crude Capitalism, Oil Corporate Power, and the Making of the World Market. This is Against the Grain, and I'm Sasha Lilly. So, Adam, you were discussing a few minutes ago the petrochemical revolution in mid-century, which revealed to all of our detriment the many ways that oil could be refined and turned into all sorts of products, which have now become ubiquitous. I wanted to ask you, though, you know, staying with that mid-century period, which was a kind of crucial moment in the history of oil, the history of capitalism, certainly the history of the acceleration of carbon into the atmosphere. What took place at that time in which oil became widely adopted? And what is the relationship between that, the sort of advent of the oil economy in the mid-20th century, with the United States controlling its dominant position within the global capitalist system?
0: Yes, this moment of the mid-20th century, as you say, is really a crucial one to think about, both for environmental but also political reasons as well. And what we see occurring through the Second World War and its immediate aftermath are two major transitions in the world system. The first of these transitions was the shift to oil as the principal fossil fuel. Prior to this, coal had been the leading energy source for much of the early 20th century. But it was around the time of the Second World War that we see oil consumption begin to exceed that of coal. And this is called the coal to oil transition. Now, as I said earlier, we have to be very careful of this word transition, because it didn't mean that coal wasn't utilized. In fact, the consumption of coal continued to increase from that moment on, reaching record levels last year. However, what happened was oil was layered atop that kind of existing fossil fuel base. It allowed an increase in the overall consumption and production of primary energy. So oil became the dominant fuel, extending fossil fuel, extending beyond just the United States through to Western Europe and then other parts of the planet. So that was the first transition, this coal to oil transition. And then the second key transition in the world system was the emergence of the United States as the dominant global power, surpassing, of course, the European colonial states, Britain and France foremost. In that respect. So, as I'm sure your listeners are very well aware, you know, the US in that post-Second World War moment takes on the position of the leading capitalist power, restructuring international systems, the financial system included, political structures globally. Of course, this is also the moment of the Cold War later on and the presence of the Soviet Union there as well. What I argue in this book is that these two transitions, the rise of oil and the rise of the United States, need to be seen as really deep interwoven. They reinforced one another. And the reason for this is, it's a complicated story, but the basic outline of it is that on one hand, the United States was at that moment the major oil producer globally and the largest kind of center of the world's oil market. As I mentioned earlier, there were these so-called seven sisters, the big seven Western oil firms. Five of them were American oil firms, and that essentially dominated the whole of the global industry outside of the USSR. And these American firms and also the United States took a central role in building alliances with the major oil producers in the Middle East, in particular in the Gulf area of the Middle East, again, around the time of the post-Second World War. So this was a real important shift in the global oil production, because Middle East oil really moved to the center of the world stage at that moment, that post-World War II moment. It was cheap oil, relatively easy to transport to markets in Western Europe, that underpinned in Western Europe that coal to oil transition. And then later, these kind of connections between oil and American power were reinforced through the financial system that emerged in the 1970s in particular.
1: How did the U.S. manage to gain control of oil resources or gain power over oil resources, given that many were in the Middle East, which had been part of the European sphere of influence?
0: Yes, this is a very crucial part, actually, of understanding what the world looks like today and the kind of politics of the Middle East today, actually. As you noted correctly, the Middle East as a region had been dominated by the European colonial powers, Britain and France, through most of the 20th century, particularly after the breakup of the Ottoman Empire after World War One, and in the major oil-producing areas like Iraq and Iran and the Gulf monarchies, British colonialism was dominant. And this was either through direct colonial rule or supporting monarchies in the region who were basically protected or put in power by the British at that time. We're talking here the 1930s, 1940s, around that time. Now, in the wake of World War II, of course, we saw the massive upsurge in anti-colonial and national liberation struggles globally, and the Middle East was no exception to that. So we saw in the wake of the Second World War, movements arise in Egypt and Iraq and Iran that were really clamoring for a break with colonial rule, and in particular targeting those European-backed monarchies that had basically ruled and administered the region's resources on behalf of European colonialism. So a really key point to this was in Egypt, where we saw Egyptian colonel really come to embody this anti-colonial spirit, the Nasserist movement that ousted the British-backed monarch in Egypt and really inspired movements across the region calling for nationalization of oil resources and other kinds of natural resources in the region. Of course, Nasser wasn't the only one. There were movements, Arab nationalist and anti-colonial struggles, left-wing movements across the whole of the region. So it was at this kind of weakening of European colonial rule in the 1950s and 1960s that we see the United States enter the region in a very direct way and start to kind of take on the role that had previously been played by these European states, not necessarily through direct rule, but through building alliances with various states in the region. In particular, Saudi Arabia was very a key point to this. So the United States, through the post-war moment and through the 60s and 70s, basically came to back the Saudi monarchy and the other monarchies in the region. By the way, at this stage, the Pahlavi monarchy in Iran backed these monarchies and said, look, we will support you, we'll guarantee your protection, military protection, political protection, as long as oil isn't wielded as a weapon, if you like. So this was a very important part of the kind of post-war state system that emerged, where the US kind of took on this role. The other important pillar, of course, to American power in the region was Israel, particularly after the 1967 war, where the United States stepped in again from the British and the French and built that kind of privileged alliance with Israel that we see today. And the reason for this was Israel's demonstrated ability in 1967 in that war to really defeat set back those Arab nationalist movements in Egypt and elsewhere. So we see this kind of state system emerge where the United States builds these alliances, in particular with the Gulf states and the Gulf monarchies and Israel, and really works to kind of weaken those national liberation and anti-colonial movements that had, had really mushroomed after the war.
1: Tell us about the trajectory of those anti-colonial movements and their relationship to oil in the decades following World War II.
0: It's very interesting to kind of see the imaginary of oil in these nationalist and anti-colonial movements in the Middle East, because, of course, oil resources weren't found everywhere in the Middle East, and it was particularly concentrated in the Gulf region, in the Gulf monarchies, Iraq, Iran, as well as Libya and Algeria. But these Arab nationalist movements and the left-wing movements of the time were spread across the region. Egypt, I've mentioned, of course, Palestine and the Palestinian movement was key part of this. And one of the kinds of demands that emerged from those movements was to think about the resources, first and foremost oil, as not simply the property of the monarchies in the Gulf, but actually a resource that should be wielded for the good of the people of the region as a whole, the wealth used to kind of reverse those centuries of colonial deprivation and that had been present. So, you know, we see demands not just to nationalize oil, but to actually what was embodied in a slogan of the Nasrallah movement, Arab oil for the Arab masses, which I think kind of sums it up quite clearly. And, you know, in places like Iran, we saw the attempt to nationalize oil resources in the early 1950s. But what happened in that context was a coup backed by the US and Britain that reversed the nationalization and restored the Pahlavi monarchy in the 1950s. And that monarchy continued to rule in Iran up until the revolution that occurred in 1979.
1: What was the role of OPEC, the Organization of Petroleum Exporting Countries, in the kind of oil politics that you've described coming out of these anti-colonial movements? Of course, we've hearing OPEC's name evoked to do with the oil shock of the early 1970s. But how would you describe the way OPEC came together, the power it wielded, and how it challenged or did not dominance of the United States in the making of this world market for oil?
0: OPEC is I think, often spoken about in quite simplistic ways. This was an organization that was formed in 1960. It was initially part of this kind of fervent that I'd mentioned earlier around the spirit of, you know, nationalization of resources globally. One of the key forces behind the establishment of OPEC was Venezuela, for instance. So OPEC 1960 came together, bringing together the major oil producers, Saudi Arabia and Venezuela and Iran, the key kind of forces behind this, and helping in particular what they sought to do was to weaken the power of those big Western oil companies, the Seven Sisters I've spoken about, over the control of the price of oil and also the control of the upstream or the crude oil sector, the segment of the oil industry where oil is extracted from under the ground and then that crude oil moment. So, you know, with the establishment of OPEC, the oil producing states sought to take control of that upstream sector. They sought to take control over the extraction and production of crude oil and thereby gain a control over the pricing of oil. Because up until that time, the price of oil had been set by the Western companies. And according to what that price was, they would then pay taxes or royalties to the oil producing states like Saudi Arabia or Iraq or Iran or Venezuela. So OPEC sought to kind of control the upstream, but also the pricing. And that's what led in 1973 to the kind of price spikes when OPEC was able to take control over the pricing of crude oil. In that sense, we can see OPEC very much as symbolic or representative of this kind of wave of resource nationalization that took place after the Second World War. However, there's an important nuance to this story that I think is often missed in how organizations like OPEC are spoken about. And that is that although OPEC and the oil producing states, by and large, did nationalize their crude resources. What we see at the same time, particularly through the 1970s, is that the key oil producers, in particular Saudi Arabia, become more deeply incorporated into the emerging American empire of the time. And what that means is that because of that, those processes I described earlier, the US basically guaranteeing the rule of these monarchies, building the privileged alliances with them, that we see these states, Saudi Arabia is really the key one here, as well as Iran up until 1979, really start to play a very conservative role in the politics of the region, pushing back against left-wing and communist and anti-colonial Nasserist movements in the region through the 1970s, and really becoming a key pillar of American power. So I think we need to see kind of OPEC in this light of, yes, it did express these kinds of sentiments that the resources of the region shouldn't be in the hands of Western corporations. But at the same time, what we see emerge in places like Saudi Arabia, enormous levels of wealth in the Saudi monarchy, in a region of enormous deprivation across the whole of the Middle East. So we see kind of the ways in which class formation in places like Saudi Arabia and the Saudi monarchy, the Saudi ruling class, really become deeply integrated with American power. And that's the contradiction, I think, that sits at the heart of organizations like OPEC.
1: It also seems to speak to something which is a theme that runs through your book, Crude Capitalism, which is that although the U.S. has certainly played this key role as the global hegemon, the kind of manager of global capitalism, its fortunes very closely tied to oil, that it would be too simplistic to think about oil politics as just the domination of the U.S., say, in the Middle East, without also recognizing the agency, the way that states in the Middle East also helped reshape and define how the global oil market was made.
0: That's absolutely true. And again, the 1970s was a real key turning point in this process. And there are a couple of aspects to this that are worth highlighting. One is that with the nationalization of upstream oil and the greater power of the OPEC states, in particular Saudi Arabia, we see these states start to earn trillions of dollars in oil revenues from the sale of oil, the export of crude oil, what we call in shorthand petrodollars, which are the dollars earned from the sale of oil. And what the Gulf states in particular do is in the 1970s is really begin to invest these financial surpluses in American financial markets, treasury bonds, as well as equity markets. So we see the kind of recirculation of these petrodollars into U.S. markets. Another very important component of this is the purchase of military hardware from the United States. So today, the Gulf monarchies are the largest consumers of military hardware in the world, and these are mostly bought from American military firms. So we see these financial surpluses recirculating into American capitalism. And the other component to this is that around about 1974, Saudi Arabia makes oil and the sale of oil solely denominated in US dollars. Up until that point, about 20% of world oil was sold in British sterling. So what this did was it really cemented the US dollar as the key international reserve currency, because all countries had to accumulate dollars in order to buy the world's most important commodity, oil. So, you know, again, we can see the ways in which oil needs to be thought about not simply as a fuel, but also really bound up with the making of the financial system that we live through today. Because what this did, the US dollar's kind of emergence as the key reserve currency, of course, is that it gave the United States Enormous power to wield over other states through sanctions and other means by simply blocking them from access to US financial markets. So the Gulf states played a really important role in how this system emerged.
1: I'm speaking with Adam Haniya about his book, Crude Capitalism, Oil, Corporate Power, and the Making of the World Market. He's director of the SOAS Middle East Institute at the University of London. I'm Sasha Lilly, and this is Against the Grain. So Adam, in thinking about how, particularly in this pivotal decade of the 1970s, which is the decade of the rise of neoliberalism, this way of organizing capitalism, which has been in many ways a kind of class war from above, but the role of finance has been a key dimension of neoliberalism. Do you feel like in these histories of neoliberalism that the importance of the oil industry sometimes has been neglected in understanding how this moment, which has been so consequential, obviously, came to pass?
0: I do think it's been neglected. The 1970s is a real key decade in understanding how this system emerged. And it has to do with what we've just spoken about, the accumulation of these trillions of dollars in petrodollar surpluses in the Gulf states. And where did these surpluses get placed? They were placed in mostly US and Anglo financial institutions and banks in the US and in Europe. Financial surpluses were placed in these big Western banks, but of course, with the price rises, price spikes in oil in the 1970s, 1973 and 1979 in particular, what these price spikes did, it really placed an enormous amount of pressure on oil importing countries across the global South, countries that depended upon oil. And remember, this is the moment oil is really a critical part of global capitalism because of that coal to oil transition. So countries are, on one hand, facing huge spikes in their oil importing bills. And on the other hand, this is a moment of generalized global recession. Commodity exporting countries in the global south are finding it more difficult to sell their goods onto the world market. So what they do is they essentially knock on the door of the Western banks and borrow money in order to kind of pay the bills at home. Now, what happens, of course, in the early 1980s is something called the Volcker shock, which is when Paul Volcker, then chair of the Federal Reserve, raises interest rates very significantly in the United States to cause a recession and to deal with high inflation and so forth at that moment. Volcker raises the interest rates. But because the US dollar is the international reserve currency, and because the loans that countries in the global south have taken are denominated in US dollars, they suddenly find virtually overnight a huge increase in the interest payments that are now due on the loans that they've borrowed. And this moment, so this is the early 1980s, is the moment when we see then these countries basically forced to go to the World Bank and the IMF and seek further loans. And in return for renegotiating loan payments and being able to continue to borrow, then being compelled through structural adjustment to open up their economies through what we now describe as these kinds of neoliberal measures, the privatization, liberalization of markets, opening up to foreign investment, that really become the hallmark of global development in the 1980s and continue through, of course, through today. So, you know, it's often described the 1980s as the lost decade in the context of Latin America. But, you know, that was a process that wasn't simply a process that was a financial process. The dynamo behind it was the recirculation of these petrodollars from the Gulf, kinds of ways in which oil shaped the global economy in the 1970s.
1: What has been the role of Russia in making the world market for oil?
0: In my book, I kind of traced this history of the early Soviet oil industry. And it's a really fascinating story, I think, because you see the way in which the nationalization of oil in the Soviet Union serves to reconfigure oil more generally at a global level. And it does this through a number of ways. Firstly, it opens up space for some of the European countries like France, like Italy, like Spain, to begin to import oil from the Soviet Union and have less reliance, if you like, on the American oil companies. So if you look at some of the big European oil companies that we know of today, like Repsol in Spain, or like Total Energies in France. These companies actually got their beginning as the importers of Soviet oil into these states. And it allowed them, if you like, to carve out their own part of the global oil market in that way. Of course, the Soviet oil industry and the Soviet Union played an important role in allowing other states in the global south to gain the technical skills and the resources to build their own refineries outside of the hold of the big Western companies. So there's kind of these unintended consequences, if you like, of the Soviet revolution that kind of echoed through across the world. Now, of course, with the collapse of Soviet-style socialism and the emergence of Putin, and we can see the ways in which the oil industry was really central to the making of a new capitalist class in Russia today. All of those billionaires that we talk about as the kind of, you know, often described as the oligarchs of Russia, most of them, their start in the oil industry, the Russian oil industry. So that's another interesting side to this whole story, is the way in which control over oil in the post-Soviet Union was really part of the making of capitalism in that area.
1: And speaking of important non-Western producers, I wanted to ask you about the rise of national oil companies in recent years. You know, as you mentioned, there are the so-called Seven Sisters, the seven large Western oil firms that dominate oil production, in many ways dominate the global economy. But you suggest that we misunderstand the terrain of oil production if we're just focusing on the West.
0: Yes, this is, I think, a critical point, particularly in today's world, to focus upon. You know, we spoke about earlier the nationalization of oil in places like Saudi Arabia in the 1960s, 1970s, 1980s. And at that moment, the kind of crude oil, upstream oil production, was under the control of these new nationalized or national oil companies. Saudi Aramco is the key example here. But at this stage, the 1970s, 1980s, and so forth, the rest, everything else that happens to oil after it's pulled out of the ground, continued to be under the control of Western oil firms, like ExxonMobil, BP, Shell, and so forth. So these Western firms, they controlled what was called the downstream segment of the oil industry. Basically, whatever happens after oil is pulled from the ground and then sold to the final consumer, the refining, the transport, the storage, the marketing, all of that, including, very importantly, things like petrochemicals and plastics. So if we think about, and this gives enormous power to those Western firms because they basically control the sale of oil and the price at which oil products like petrol or gasoline are actually sold at. So this was the kind of situation up until the early 2000s. But from that moment, the early 2000s, of course, we see the rise of China as a major center of global manufacturing and the kind of rapid growth in Chinese industry. And of course, what that needs first and foremost is energy. It needs enormous quantities of oil and gas. China is got its own oil supplies, but nowhere near enough to meet those energy needs as they grew in the early 2000s. And the only way they could do that was to depend upon imports, oil imports from elsewhere in the world market. So those imports came predominantly from the Middle East, predominantly from the Gulf. So in year 2000, China consumed about 4% of global oil imports. Today, that figure is 25%, a quarter, one in four barrels of oil go to China. So what we've seen is this, if we're looking at the Gulf oil industry, an eastward shift in these oil exports from the region. They no longer the Western markets, they've shifted eastward to China and East Asia. So alongside this process, the national oil companies themselves have grown very significantly because there's been a big increase in the quantity of oil they're selling to China and elsewhere. And they're using those financial surpluses to invest in those downstream sectors. And that's precisely what's happened in the last decade or so, is that companies like Aramco, that used to be simply a crude oil producer, have now moved down the oil value chain. They're involved in refining in a very big way. They're major plastics producers. They're major fertilizer producers. They're major chemical producers. They control tanker fleets and so forth. So we see they've followed the same pattern as those Western oil companies and have become these large vertically integrated and very diversified companies.
1: Well, then taking things to our terrible moment, the 20th century, of course, was marked by military conflicts, as has been the 21st. Thinking about the U.S.-Israeli attack on Iran and, of course, what that has done to the larger Gulf region, how have war and militarism served oil interests?
0: I think it's critical to really understand the politics of the Middle East. And of course, that is first and foremost defined at this current moment by war, as it has been actually over the last two decades, through the region's place in the global energy industry. We cannot separate what is happening today from the central role of the Gulf region in oil and gas exports. These states are the largest exporters of oil and gas in the world, the Gulf monarchies. Iran, obviously, also a major oil exporter, as well as Iraq. So this has been, as I mentioned, very important to the rise of China, but I think it's given even more strategic significance to the region in the eyes of American foreign policymakers. That's why we see attempts by the United States, I think, to really bring to more closely integrate the Gulf monarchies within an American military umbrella and within the region. I think what we're seeing today is an attempt by the American state to reassert its primacy in the Middle East in the context of a bigger relative global decline in American power.
1: And do you have any guesses how you think the U.S. will come out of this in terms of that hegemonic project?
0: Well, it's very difficult to predict, and I don't want to be offering predictions. But I would just say one thing that I think has been missed in a lot of this coverage is the ways in which that kind of diversification that I just spoken about in the Gulf's oil industry really has highlighted the centrality of the Gulf to global capitalism. It's not just crude oil and gas that we need to focus on. It's also the export of fertilizers, for instance. One third of the world's fertilizers come through the Strait of Hormuz from the Gulf. And it's the big Gulf oil companies that are producing those fertilizers. Key commodities and chemicals like sulfur, like helium, like methanol, the plastics that I spoke about earlier, 40% of polypropylene and polyethylene, the two basic plastics produced in the Gulf. We can't separate out these economies. We can't think of them just as giant oil spigots. And really what's happening today, I think, has the potential, if it continues much longer, to detonate a series of much deeper crises than we saw in the 1970s through these commodities like fertilizers and their potential impact, for instance, food systems around the global south.
1: Let me end by asking you about the climate crisis in light of everything you've said about the crucial role of oil in American capitalism, its, you know, rise over the 20th century, punctuated by these wars and conflicts and struggles for hegemony, and the ways that the oil industry has changed that you have flagged in recent years in terms of the importance of Asia. Is there anything that you think is important to be aware of in struggling against this whole fossil fuel economy?
0: I think there are a few points that are important to highlight and to clarify in this. The first is this question of transition that we actually began our discussion around. What we see under capitalism is that energy transitions are not replacements, they're additive. This is clear from the coal to oil transition that we've spoken about, the fact that these fossil fuels are produced at the highest levels in history. And it is also true of this so-called green transition, where we see renewable energy certainly growing, and particularly in places like China. But we also see record levels of fossil fuel production and oil, gas, and coal. So I think that's the first thing. There is a myth, and the green transition is a myth. Under capitalism, these transitions are additive in terms of energy use. The second thing I would highlight is that because of the processes that we've talked about, the rise of these national oil companies in the Gulf, we can really see the ways in which the Gulf oil companies are playing an outsized role in the industry, and the ways in which these oil companies are really beginning to steer the direction of climate policy in very negative directions, global climate policy. We saw this, for instance, with COP28, which occurred in Dubai in 2023. That was chaired, of course, by the head of the Abu Dhabi National Oil Company, which I think speaks volumes, the nature of these kind of summits today. We see it also in the ways that these oil-producing countries in the Gulf, in particular Saudi Arabia, have played the lead role in blocking things like that plastics treaty that I spoke about. So I think we need to have a much clearer sense in the ways that these national oil companies are shaping the direction of climate policy in very negative ways. And that, of course, what I'm saying here is not to let the big Western firms off the hook. They are just as much, and if not more, culpable, certainly historically. But I think we need to understand that the Gulf states, because they are states and national oil companies, actually have a seat at the table when many of these discussions are occurring. They're the ones in the room that are voting. And then the final point I would say is that all of this really points to how the politics of regions like the Middle East are climate questions, because if we center the Middle East in this global energy economy, we need to understand then the ways that questions like Palestine are not just questions of violence, war, and devastation. They are also climate questions, because the subjugation of Palestine and Palestinians was part and parcel of how this contemporary energy economy emerged in the wake of the Second World War, and part and parcel of how American power exists in regions like the Middle East. So I think that's a really critical thing to consider, is that the politics of the Middle East are ultimately climate questions. And that means also that climate activists need to be seen and understand the politics of the region as well, not simply the question of ecology.
1: Adam Hania, thank you so much.
0: Thank you so much for the discussion.
1: Adam Hania is director of the SOAS Middle East Institute at the University of London, author of Crude Capitalism, Oil, Corporate Power, and the Making of the Modern Market. And the Making of the World Market. He's also the author of Money, Markets, and Monarchies. You've been listening to Against the Grain. I'm Sasha Lilly. Thanks so much for listening, and please tune in again next time.
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3: I'm Jeremy Scahill from Dropsite News, dropsitenews.com. Welcome to our regular weekly live stream. It's Tuesday, August 4th, 2026. Coming up later in the program, my colleague Ryan Grimm is going to be breaking down some of these Senate races today, particularly looking at the race in the state of Michigan. But we're going to begin the program today by talking about the so-called ceasefire in Gaza. Now, remember, last October 2025, Hamas, Palestinian Islamic Jihad, and other Palestinian resistance factions reached a deal that was brokered by the Trump administration, along with regional mediator countries, Egypt, Qatar, and Turkey. And that deal was signed by Israel. And according to the terms of this so-called Sharm el-Sheikh agreement, which was named for the resort town in Egypt where Trump held his huge self-congratulatory ceremony, Israeli forces were supposed to begin a phased withdrawal from the Gaza Strip. They were supposed to resume the delivery of at least 600 trucks of life essentials. Often it's referred to as humanitarian aid, but this is actually a sort of propagandistic label because Israel maintains full spectrum dominance of what goes in and out of Gaza. And the only international gateway that Gaza has had historically to the outside world was through the Rafah border crossing with Egypt. And the Israelis have continued to block that. And Israel and Hamas, Islamic Jihad, and other factions had agreed to an actual ceasefire. In exchange for those terms, the Palestinian side turned over to Israel all Israeli captives that were remaining in the Gaza Strip, both living and deceased, in exchange for several thousand Palestinian captives, including supposedly all women and children that were held by the Israeli occupation. Now, what's happened since last October is that the Palestinian side has overwhelmingly complied with every single aspect of the Sharm el-Sheikh agreement. And Israel has violated every single aspect of that agreement. In fact, it has now killed more Palestinians since the ceasefire began last October than all Israelis combined who died on October 7th. Think about that. There's more than 1,200 Palestinians that have been killed since Israel signed the ceasefire last October. There hasn't been a day when the agreed-upon quantities of life essentials, so-called humanitarian aid, has entered the Gaza Strip. Israel has not withdrawn its forces. In fact, it's continued to move further and further west and deeper into Gaza. And a couple of months ago, Netanyahu was asked about conquering 100% of Gaza, and he said, well, we're on our way to 70%. Let's take our time. The negotiation process, though, over this issue, where the Palestinian side has been demanding that the mediators and the so-called Board of Peace, which is headed officially by a former Bulgarian diplomat named Nikolai Mladenov, the Palestinian side has been saying, when are you actually going to hold Israel to account? And what has happened is that the Trump administration and Israel have created a new reality that is not contained in the actual terms that were signed by the Palestinian side and the Israeli side last October, and that is that the Palestinian factions have to agree to total disarmament before Israel will implement or abide by any of the terms that it actually agreed to last October. And so this has happened throughout Palestinian history over and over again, where Palestinian negotiators come forward, They say, okay, we've reached an agreement. We'll concede to this, but we'll hold our line on this. And they say, okay, we've now reached a kind of compromise solution. And in many cases, the Israelis even say that they initially agree to it. And then they turn around and they say, well, we have a new set of demands now. That thing that we signed isn't relevant anymore. Nonetheless, the Palestinian side said, okay, we want to show flexibility. And what happened in recent days is that Hamas and the Palestinian factions agreed to language that will essentially begin a process of the decommissioning of heavy weapons in Gaza and the dismantling of some of the military infrastructure that's been built up since the Israeli siege of Gaza began many years ago. And so the Palestinian side, there was a ferocious internal debate on whether or not to do this. But in the end, they came forward and said, okay, we've agreed to these terms. And we're going to talk about the details in a moment. Well, Israel responded to this. And remember, this is the Palestinian side agreeing to the terms put forward by Trump and his board. The Israelis then turn around and say, oh, no, no, no, no, no. We're not going to withdraw our forces. And we reserve the right to continue our airstrikes and other attacks in the Gaza Strip. And so now the Palestinian side is saying, well, the ball is in the court now of the occupation and its allies, the United States and the so-called Board of Peace. There's a lot to unpack here, and we're really honored to have a good friend of Dropsite and a personal friend of mine, someone whose work I really admire and depend on. I'm referring to Dr. Sami El Aryan. He's a very prominent Palestinian academic, activist, researcher. He's the director of the Center for Islam and Global Affairs at Istanbul Zaim University in Turkey. Dr. Sami El Aryan, thanks for coming back on Dropsite.
4: Thank you so much, Jeremy, and thank you for your kind words.
3: So let's begin by breaking this down. I mean, you and I both are aware from people that we've talked to that are direct participants in this, that this was a contentious debate leading up to the Palestinian factions led by Hamas agreeing to these terms. Before we get into sort of why you think the Palestinian side decided to go forward with this, talk about your overarching analysis of what exactly was agreed to.
4: Well, I mean, this was a very contentious process. It was also a rigged process. It was led by someone who is heavily tilted towards the Israeli position, obviously under the auspices of a board created by Trump. Trump created this board so that he can get through political means what the Israelis could not achieve through military means for over 2 years. If you remember back when Trump announced his initiative, it was right after France and Saudi Arabia were gathering international support for the notion of a Palestinian nationhood for a two-state solution. Then he came out of nowhere and presented his initiative, and he took the momentum out of that process, and then he was able to bring about many of the Arab and Muslim nations to support his initiative because they couldn't do anything to stop the genocide that was taking place for 2 years. So they supported it, hoping that somehow this process will lead not only to the end of the genocide, but will start a relief process. Then it was bogged down. I mean, as you described briefly, the whole notion in your introduction, it came as a process that was supposed to go through stages where every party to this agreement, meaning the resistance and the Palestinians in Gaza and the Israelis on the other hand, will have to commit to certain things that they have to do. And of course, the Israelis did none of the things that they were supposed to do. And the Board of Peace or the Trump administration or the mediators, including Qatar, Egypt, and Turkey, as well as the Mladenov and his staff were not able to do anything or to move anything for Israel to do. None of the things that they were supposed to do in so-called stage one were actually fulfilled. No 600 trucks, no real aid to the Palestinians, no shelters, no caravans, no border crossings. Hundreds of people, aside from the 1,200 that were killed by Israel, hundreds also were killed because there was no medical need for them inside of Gaza, particularly those who are under long-term illnesses like kidney dialysis and the cancer treatments and so on and so forth, they were not able to do anything. So we add to this the suffering, not only the daily destruction, but also the suffering of the millions of people. So the resistance was under tremendous pressure because no one else was doing anything to alleviate these sufferings, these problems. So they decided to call the bluff. Obviously, it was a bitter pill to swallow, but their goal is very clear. They wanted to end the ongoing Zionist onslaught and attacks that taking place daily. They wanted to secure an Israeli withdrawal from Gaza because everybody was telling them that no withdrawal would be forthcoming unless they agree to the decommissioning or to the disarmament situation. And we'll talk about details of that, how that's going to take place and what they had agreed to. But also that they can start a large-scale reconstruction and aid convoys coming to Gaza. And most importantly, that this process, if carried out successfully, it will prevent permanent Israeli military presence in Gaza and the threat of expulsion of Palestinians from Gaza, which is the most important thing that the Israelis are trying to create the conditions so that the Palestinians will be despair and leave. And of course, this came with many promises on the other side. So the key word for the resistance, for those who agreed to this process, is reciprocity. They were not willing to swallow this bitter pill because in principle, every people, every group has the right to resist. This is enshrined not only in international law, but as a right for everyone to resist occupation, to resist oppression, to resist tyranny, to resist what Israel has been doing to them. For them to give up arms is something that is a huge concession, but the resistance was willing to do that, provided that certain conditions are met. And as you said correctly in your introduction, these conditions should come with the guarantees of the guarantors. Now, whether they will actually deliver is a different story. And I think what Hamas has done, because as you said, this is not even a something that the Islamic Jihad has agreed to, even though it put reservations, but it did not veto it. So we'll see how it comes out. But the point that they were trying to make is that what is the guarantee that this would take place? And indeed, within 24 hours, Israel came and says, this is unacceptable. Even though Mladenov told them during the negotiations that this, if they agree to these conditions, if they agree to this agreement, he and Trump and the board and everyone else would make sure that Israel will comply. But within 24 hours, of course, rejection came. And this is nothing new. If you go back to the whole history of negotiations, since the creation of the state of Israel, they never stick to anything they sign. This is just a fact of life. I can give you dozens of examples, but if you just go to 1982, what was the agreement when the PLO left Beirut? And of course, they had to also disarm. Within few days, they went and massacred thousands of Palestinians in Sabra and Shatila camp. If you look back in 2002, during Sharon, George W. Bush at the time, he gave certain guarantees to the Palestinians. And then an agreement came about. Sharon came under the pressure of the Americans. He said, yeah, we agree to it, but we have 14 objections to it. And that was their final point. And then with the Zionist pressure on the administration, they just swallowed it and nothing came out of it, despite that the Palestinians gave many concessions at the time. So what the Israelis do is just they take the concessions, they bank them, and then they come back with their own reservations that will make whatever concessions the Palestinians make, whatever agreement they had agreed to, really meaningless. This is another example of this. So I think what the Hamas was trying to do, in my final point here, is trying to put the international community, the mediators, Trump, Mladenov, and everyone else, said, okay, we have agreed to this. Is Israel going to agree to it? And the answer was emphatic no.
3: Yeah, and remember, too, like this sort of sadistic, almost Hannibal Lecter scale commentary that we would hear since the genocide began, where you'd have American and Israeli and sort of the broader Zionist commentary at saying, you know, you just release the hostages and it all can end. You know, the children don't need to be burned alive in tents anymore. And I want people to remember that over and over, including people who claim that they cared about Palestinians. Can they just release the hostages because then it's all going to end? That's right. A total lie from the beginning. And people that know this history knew that it was a total lie from the beginning, because this is an extension of a policy that began in an intense way in 1947 and then crescendoed into the formal declaration that there was a state of Israel. And you had an intensification of the Nakba. And ever since then, you've just had an attempt to annihilate the Palestinians and expel them from their land. And what we've seen also, and I keep repeating this, but I really think it's significant. And it's sort of taboo to talk this way because it's Hamas, it's Islamic Jihad. Israel openly is just continuing without any justification. They're not saying, oh, they're shooting at us or anything, to murder people just on the basis that they are members of Hamas or that they are members of Islamic Jihad. What anyone who thinks that this is acceptable, what is your act? What is your-

0: a story that we did, that Israel is not actually concerned with the physical weapons of Gaza. They're concerned with the weapons of willpower, that what they actually want is a surrender ritual. That's really what this issue of the arms is about. But Sammy, you and I both have said we're going to talk about the details. So let me just read the sort of key point here of what Hamas formally agreed to. This is point eight in the so-called roadmap. This is a direct quote. A process to decommission and store heavy weapons, military production sites, depots of weapons, and tunnels shall begin after completing the remaining commitments under Sharm el-Sheikh protocol. The entry of NCAG, this is a technocratic committee of independent Palestinians, and the deployment of the International Stabilization Force. This would be the multinational troops that Trump has said are going to come in. This process shall be administered and implemented by NCAG in a gradual, sequential, and time-bound manner according to an implementation timetable that shall be completed within 14 days after all parties approve the roadmap, which could be extended. This process shall be linked to an Israeli withdrawal in phases from the areas under its control in Gaza and the decommissioning of armed militias in accordance with Article 10 of this roadmap. This process shall be monitored and verified by an international committee and supported by the ISF, the International Stabilization Force. The Palestinian factions shall take part in this process and no weapons shall be transferred or handed to Israel or non-Palestinian parties. And then it goes on to say that only this technocratic Palestinian committee has the right to issue licenses, et cetera, for weapons. So this was very controversial within Hamas and the broader Palestinian resistance community. And it's something that the factions had been resisting agreeing to, not in its entirety. They had their own versions of a decommissioning process, but they wanted it directly linked to the establishment of a Palestinian security force capable of defending itself. And that's a side issue for a second. But then the Board of Peace, Mladenov, comes out after this, and he goes and he meets with Benjamin Netanyahu and others. And then they post on Twitter, the meeting was constructive and detailed. Israel and the Board of Peace share a common understanding of the ultimate objectives. The goal is clear and is not in question. The complete decommissioning of weapons in the Strip and the transition away from rule by the gun to civilian governance, reaching it will be a process, and that process will be set out in the next phase of the work. And this is the money shot here. Contrary to inaccurate reports, we note that the withdrawal of the IDF beyond the yellow line will take place only once decommissioning is complete, as Hamas committed to the mediators. This applies to light weapons, heavy weapons, and the tunnels alike. So what they're saying here is that Israel is not going to withdraw its forces until this process of total demilitarization and disarmament of the Palestinians is finished. And they say, and Hamas agreed to this. I just read you what Hamas agreed to, and it doesn't say what that says. And then Netanyahu, who's campaigning for re-election, is saying, we're not going to pull any of our troops out, and we're going to continue to attack. And Netanyahu doesn't want the image of Israeli tanks rolling out of Gaza. So what we have here is a repetition of this pattern, where the Palestinian side makes an agreement, even painful concessions on their side. They never surrendered. They never waved the white flag. So it's not like you're dealing with a vanquished army here. And then the Israelis say, oh, but these are new terms. And then the international community, in this case, it's this fraudulent Board of Peace, come in and they say, well, Hamas is breaking the deal. Hamas agreed to do all this. Hamas never agreed to do all of it.
1: That's exactly right. And as you said, it repeats itself every time, because the balance of power here is so huge, the imbalance of power, I should say, also. And that's what you end up with. And that's when you give up even an inch, they want, you know, a yard or and so on. I mean, this is not going to work. So Israel just torpedoed whatever the negotiators or the mediators were trying to get for the past few months. Now it's the ball really is in their court. I don't think the resistance can deliver anything more than what they have done. The concessions has been to the bone. I don't think they would be willing to do anything more. If they were serious about this, then they should be putting pressure on Israel to actually fulfill its phase one commitment, let alone phase two, which phase two would have started the withdrawal. Now, if you look at where Israel was, you know, right when this agreement was signed, at the time it had 53% of Gaza. Now they claim 70%. So who's been breaching this whole agreement all along. I mean, instead of withdrawing, they're actually adding. And not only they're adding to Palestine, they added to Lebanon. I mean, just a few facts. Yesterday, they were able to dig the past few days graves of 305 people. They were only found 112 bodies. These were only from two families. Out of these 112 bodies, there were 44 children and 37 women and about 10 elderly people. Just try to digest this information. This is one massacre that happened during the war. And these are just from a single family. When you look at Lebanon, for example, they destroyed 18,000 buildings and occupied 600 kilometers square and killing, obviously, thousands of people and destroying 18,000 buildings and 18,000 buildings housing tens of thousands of people. So this is not a regime that wants any kind of a settlement, a political settlement. All what it wants is to drive people out. And this is what's happening. So Hamas has signed on to this agreement, and Israel has refused. Then it is up to the mediators, if they truly call for the end of the genocide and the end of the destruction, to put the pressure on Israel to deliver. Israel does not want to deliver. Israel does not want to withdraw. Israel does not want the Palestinian to have any kind of life. Hamas does not exist in terms of resistance in the West Bank. And what's the situation in the West Bank today? That answers the question. It's not about decommissioning. It's about who is going to hold on to the territories and who's trying to impose their will on the other.
0: You know, Sammy, I mentioned that Netanyahu is running for re-election, but it hasn't gotten as much attention, but it's quite consequential, particularly within the broader Palestinian community, both in Palestine and globally. You know, there's been the European Union, led by France, and with the involvement of the United States, and to a degree the involvement of this so-called Board of Peace, they've been behind the scenes manipulating Palestinian law and rules on elections in collaboration with Mahmoud Abbas, the head of the Palestinian Authority. And we've reported extensively on this at DropSite. But in short, what the EU and the US have done by putting this pressure on Abbas, and Abbas for his own reasons that have to do with the fact that he generally is basically a dictator of his little kind of Vichy regime within, you know, broader historic Palestine, he's gone along with this, and they've tried to manipulate the Palestinian election laws and rules to basically say that anyone that actually believes in current armed resistance against the Israelis and doesn't accept Abbas's reimagination of what the Palestine Liberation Organization should be, and doesn't accept the basic terms of the Oslo framework of the 1990s, that any Palestinian groups that don't accept those terms and that control an armed faction cannot participate in elections. And so this posed a challenge even for people like Mustafa Barghouti, who's a physician that doesn't control an armed faction, because he's been very critical of the way that they have kind of abused the word liberation in the term in the organization Palestine Liberation Organization. But Hamas did make that decision, more than 20 years ago, to run for the elections, and they won. They didn't just win the elections in Gaza. They won the elections in all of Palestine. And Ismail Haniyeh, the former leader of Hamas, was the prime minister of Palestine. And then the international community went nuts. And then there was a battle for control. And then you had a split between Gaza and the West Bank. And the rest is sort of history. But what is your sense of what's going to happen this time? Because despite everything that's gone down the past almost 3 years, Hamas remains a very powerful and popular political force. Maybe its popularity has taken hits for various reasons in various quarters, but it still remains an incredibly powerful political movement and organization with a lot of indigenous support. What's going to happen when these elections go down in some months in Palestine, Sammy?
1: First of all, of course, Israel killed the two-state solution. It torpedoed the whole process. You know, it killed Oslo, basically, and even the Trump administration now barred the PLO, which was party to the Oslo process. If you remember back in 1993, the Palestinians gave their, I'm talking about the official leadership of the PLO, they recognized Israel on 78% of Palestine, thinking that they were going to end up with 22%. The Israelis only said that we're going to negotiate with the PLO. And then the PLO remained on the terrorist list, but was suspended until Trump brought it back. So even the notion of the PLO is no longer there. So Oslo is dead. There is nothing about that process that's still going on. What's happening here is that they wanted to exclude all those people who are fighting Israel. By any means, you know, whether it's military means or non-military means, they want to completely marginalize them. And they're trying to do that through several ways. One of it, obviously, was through the genocide, but now through this political exclusion. So they put pressure on Abbas to have a elections. Abbas now is serving his 22nd year of a five-year term, by the way. So he never really was for any elections. Whenever there's an election, he will call for it, and then he will cancel the elections when time comes. So what's going to happen is he put these very rigid conditions on whoever is going to become a candidate so that he can exclude everyone who calls for any kind of resistance, peaceful resistance, non-peaceful resistance, it doesn't matter. I think what's going to happen is that people will try to outsmart him. They'll probably go and run anyways. They can possibly sign whatever papers. And then when he sees that he's going to lose, he's going to cancel them again. And that would be under the eyes of the European community, of the whole international community, the Board of Peace, what have you, because they would love to see leaders like Abbas and his people running the Palestinian show and excluding the others. And I think what the others will do is that they will run individually rather than as factions. I don't think Hamas will run. Hamas will not agree to this, or the Islamic Jihad that never actually runs candidates, because it's against this whole process. But you will find individuals who are very prominent among the Palestinians who would run and would probably come together in a coalition somehow as an allied coalition, and they will try to run against the list of Abbas. When Abbas sees that he's going to lose, he will cancel again.
0: You know, Sammy, I want to ask you also. You made reference to what's been happening in the West Bank, and it really is it's really unspeakable, the violence that's being meted out against Palestinians in the occupied West Bank at all. And again, it doesn't get attention. I mean, Gaza doesn't get attention anymore. I mean, there's a total dearth of coverage, of reporting. Al Jazeera has Al Jazeera has been one, probably the single most important news organization covering Gaza. Let go a lot of its staff in Gaza recently, and people were very angry about that for a variety of reasons. I mean, these journalists have been risking their lives, and record numbers of journalists have been killed, of course, more than 300 media workers. But Al Jazeera has paid, its reporters and journalists have paid a higher price than any news organization. Our colleague Hossam Shabbat, who was a correspondent for Al Jazeera Mubashir, was assassinated. Anas al-Sharif, the greatest journalistic hero of our generation, was assassinated. These weren't guys that died in a roadside bomb. They were assassinated. And yet, what we're witnessing in the West Bank right now, and a lot of it we know because of citizen journalists, is these terrorist gangs of so-called settlers, with the full support of the Israeli government and official armed forces, are ransacking, burning Palestinian villages, olive groves, attacking Palestinians, continuing to do forced displacement. The occupied West Bank remains under the largest forced displacement campaign since 1967. And it all kicked off with the Palestinian Authority security forces collaborating with the Israeli forces 2 years ago or so, and launching a siege and going after the resistance in the occupied West Bank. And then it was full-scale attacks and scorched earth by the Israeli occupation forces. But I'm giving this context with both Gaza and the West Bank to present you with this question. Do you see the potential for a third Palestinian intifada? What are the methods of resistance we might witness? Because history is our best indicator of what can happen. And history would indicate that the pot is boiling and it's simmering and it's a slow boil right now, but the conditions have been altered quite dramatically as a result of the post-October 7th actions of Israel. But given your investment in this throughout your whole life, Sammy, and your scholarship on this, talk about the conditions for a potential third intifada that we might witness, or do you think it will go in a different direction? What do you? I know you don't have a crystal ball, but what do you see? What indicators are you looking at right now to suggest what we might see coming in the months and years ahead in Palestine?
1: The Zionist regime has studied very meticulously the modes of resistance by the Palestinians, and they were able to create conditions in the past 30 plus years with the Palestinian Authority in order to isolate Palestinians from each other. So if you look at the first two intifadas, whether 1987 through 1991 or 2001, 2002, you'll find that you had a Palestinian contiguous territories. Of course, Gaza was one, and the second one in 2001, 2002 was mainly in the West Bank. But what you have today is you have isolated islands. Once they figured out how to control the Palestinians through these Palestinian security forces, which were trained by the Americans, by the way, and financed for the most part by the Americans, in order to create this barrier between the Palestinian population centers, whether they are around the main cities or the major villages, so that they could not have a presence against the soldiers. So what you have today in terms of the assassinations, in terms of the burnings, in terms of what's happening, this is in Area C. Now, if you recall back in the Oslo Accord, they divided the Palestinians, not only with Gaza and the West Bank, but within the West Bank as areas A, B, and C. The Palestinian Authority only is controlling areas A, and Area A is basically the population centers, which has about 80% of the Palestinians. That's the bulk of the Palestinian people. If you have an intifada, the bulk of these people would be in the streets, and they will be engaging the occupation forces. That's not who is controlling them today. That is the Palestinian security forces, again, trained and paid by foreign money. Mainly in the past was American money. Now a lot of it is Arab money. But if you look at Area B and C, that's where most of the burnings and most of the assaults and the attacks and the killings of the settlers are taking place. This is about 15% of the Palestinians in Area B and about 5% of the Palestinians in Area C. The aim of the settlers, basically Smotrich is making this possible, is to run against the fight, to make the 5% Palestinians run out from that area and go to different places, because they're trying to confiscate 60%. That's Area C is 60% of the West Bank. The West Bank is 5,500 square kilometers. And what they're trying to do is to get 60% to annex it to the state of Israel, to make sure that there will never be a two-state solution. And of course, they have been building settlements left and right. Today, if you look at the map of the settlements, there is no way you can have a contiguous state. That's why in the so-called deal of the century by Kushner and Trump, it was imagined that you're going to have tunnels and bridges rather than roads, because all these roads you can't have because they are all Israeli territory, because they have either been confiscated or effectively confiscated. So there is no two-state solution. There is no political settlement, political horizon. So that leaves you with one thing and one thing only. The conditions is going to erupt, and that eruption will erupt in different ways. It could be violence, it could be an intifada, it could be all sorts of things. The Israelis will crack down, and if the world will let Israel again commit another massacre, another genocide against the West Bank Palestinians, then we're going to have another tragedy in our hands. The bottom line is, until the Palestinian Authority breaks, until the security forces break, you're not going to have a mass intifada where you're going to have demonstrations against the occupation forces, because the occupation forces right now, there is a bridge, there is a force between them and the Palestinians, and that is the security forces. So that has to, that's why the security agencies within Israel always warning against the Palestinian security forces. What if, and the question is, what if they go on the side of the Palestinians and they themselves start revolting because they can see their people, their families, and their relatives are suffering and are being killed. So that is a possibility, that not only you're going to have a real revolt and intifada, but also that the Palestinian security forces, which number about 60 to 70,000 people, that they themselves could actually lay down their arms or actually switch to the other side, and they themselves could actually become a threat to the occupation forces. Because what's happening today in the West Bank is not sustainable. It's not something that could continue forever. They're trying to engineer events by which they are trying to force mass immigration of the Palestinians. And I'm talking about the settlers and their enablers. And that is like Ben-Gvir and Smotrich and many members of the Likud, by the way, not just these two factions. So if I have to guess, I think at one point there's going to be a mass eruption. There will be a crackdown, as we've seen in the past in Jenin and Nablus and other places. And it's then becomes whether the Palestinian Authority is going to survive this or not, and whether these Palestinian security forces, which have been basically aiding and abetting the occupation, whether they will continue to play that role, and whether the Palestinian intelligence services, by Majid Farage, continue to tell the Israelis who the leaders are, so that they can go and storm at night and arrest these leaders. So this whole process will have to break down before a mass intifada takes place in the West Bank.
0: Yeah, I mean, it's also why I think it's just really important for people to pay attention to internal Palestinian politics, particularly right now, because as you mentioned, you know, Abbas is effectively, you know, leader for life because he's either afraid of elections or keeps canceling them, or, you know, in this case, they're trying to rig the entire thing in his favor preemptively. And this is part of the reason, including his age, why you had this ritual recently where he sort of anointed Hussein Sheikh, who is known to be very close to both the Israelis and the Americans, as the kind of default successor, whether he would be the official public successor of Abbas or just the kingmaker behind the scenes is somewhat irrelevant. But if you then have a disruption in this collaborationist regime and pro-resistance forces prevail in these elections, then you have these security forces, some of which have been trained by the United States and have collaborated with Israel, having the question put before him, whose side are you on right now? And that's right. That's what the EU and the US have been trying to prevent. That's one of the main reasons why they did not want Ismail Haniyeh to be the actual prime minister of Palestine when Hamas won the elections.
1: There's also one other point that's very important to note, is that Fatah so far has not decided to join. And that could be attributed to many of the corrupt leaders. But there is also the possibility, once Abbas dies, which could be at any moment, you know, his what, 89, 90. When that happens, Fatah could actually break down, could actually disintegrate, in which you will have many factions. And then some factions will certainly join with other forces. And then that could be also a recipe by which you can find mass desertions from the Israeli, from the Palestinian security forces, and then they could join actually an intifada that can break everywhere, and then the Israelis will have their hands full trying to bring it down. So there are many scenarios, and I think because the Israeli intransigence, one of these scenarios is going to take place in not the too distant future.
0: Yeah, well, we could have a whole discussion just picking up from what we were talking about there, but it really is going to be, I think, a very pivotal moment in the recent history to see what happens in both the Israeli elections and in the Palestinian elections. Dr. Sami Al-Aryan, thank you so much for your insight, your analysis, and for joining us again here at DropSite.
1: Thank you, Jeremy, very much.
0: Dr. Samuel Arian is the director of the Center for Islam and Global Affairs at Istanbul's Zaim University, frequent guest here at DropSite News. Coming up in a moment, my colleague Ryan Grimm is going to be joining us to talk about it's a big day today in the primary season in the U.S. electoral cycle, particularly in Michigan right now, Ryan. I mean, it looks the polls indicate that there's going to be a sort of defeat of the machine at the hands of the sort of insurgent candidacy of in Michigan right now.
2: Yes, and we put up a story yesterday by Michigan reporter Tom Perkins, which I would encourage people to go read over at dropsitenews.com, because it runs through a bunch of kind of down ballot races as well as congressional races that are pitting people who are both kind of economic populists, but also have been really motivated by the genocide in Gaza, by their opposition to U.S. support for Israel, and now of course, now by the U.S. and Israel's collective action in the war against Iran. But the marquee race, not just in Michigan, but really nationally, since the main blowout and then implosion, is Abdul El-Sayed against Haley Stevens. And it's just such a kind of remarkably kind of clear and stark campaign, because Haley Stevens, in the 2022, I believe it was, after redistricting, was put into a district and was encouraged to run against Andy Levin, who was the scion of a dynasty in Michigan. Sandy Levin and Carl Levin were his uncle and his father, who were both kind of legendary figures in Michigan politics. Carl Levin, a kind of lion of the Senate. Levin himself described himself as a liberal Zionist. He was the former president of a synagogue, but he was quite critical of the state of Israel, about Israeli actions, and more disturbing to AIPAC, he would routinely defend Representatives Ilhan Omar and Rashida Tlaib also of Michigan, and say that while maybe he doesn't agree specifically with their precise criticism that they're leveling at the moment, their criticism is valid, needs to be understood, and attempts to just write them off as just anti-Semitic were out of bounds, and that they needed to be listened to like any other member of the Democratic caucus. AIPAC's president at the time, in an interview with Dave Weigel, said on the record that because of that, Andy Levin had to go. So AIPAC went in and supported Haley Stevens to the tune of many millions of dollars to drive Andy Levin out of office. And the argument was very clear. His position as both a member of this dynasty and also a former president of a synagogue made his criticism of Israel too potent. And so he had to go. So think about what they're saying there. They are saying they specifically spent money against him and drove him out of Congress because he was Jewish, precisely because he was Jewish. So that's how Haley Stevens gets her power in Congress. So this time around, AIPAC has spent at least more than $30 million. That's what they've spent through their super PAC, which is called United Democracies Project. And you'll like this, Jeremy. When they first launched their super PAC, I was like, what is UDP? What is United Democracies Project? And turns out, the branding means Israel is the only democracy in the Middle East. The United States is this very old democracy. And so this is a project to unite the democracies. I'm like, okay. So that's AIPAC Super PAC. They have spent at least $30 million. Another $30 to $40+ million has come from, we don't quite know where. It's this C4 called Center Forward that doesn't have to disclose its donors. It may be AI money, it's big tech money. It's big money, whatever it is. I don't suspect it's necessarily AIPAC kind of sneaking around, because they've already openly spent $30+ million. Abdul El-Sayed, meanwhile, has had a super PAC organized by the National Nurses Union, which Barry Weiss's Free Press called the lobbyists for the nursing industry. They've put in a few hundred thousand dollars. The group American Priorities, which is the kind of super PAC countering AIPAC, has put in less than $1 million. Overall, he's had about $2 million, a little bit more than $2 million in outside support for his campaign. So we're looking at $2 million up against $60 plus million. And all of the polls, we'll see. The betting odds have her down at like 2 or 3% chance of winning. All of the polls have him up more than 10%. And if he is able to beat her with the full support of the party establishment, being outspent this substantially, with Haley Stevens even running millions of dollars of ads paid for by AIPAC, falsely suggesting that she's endorsed by Barack Obama, it will be a seismic defeat for the Democratic Party. And they're probably also going to lose this House race in mid-Michigan in a Republican district to a guy named Will Lawrence, who's running against genocide and against data centers as well. So it's going to be kind of an earthquake if the numbers hold up tonight.
0: Right. I want to ask you on the other side of the aisle on this regarding the Republicans. There was a discourse that we also participated in earlier in the Iran war that the Iran war quagmire, and it remains a quagmire. I mean, Trump is just like, that's not what we're talking about today, but he's still flailing around to try to, figure out a way to spin a victory narrative here, because the Iranians are just not going to give him what he wants to make the deal, or for him to be able to claim some kind of epic victory. There may be some other, sort of temporary agreement in the works. There's action going on between Iran and Oman. Trump clearly is also getting nervous about gas prices. He had his Truth Social post yesterday. I know you became an early paid subscriber to his new premium service.
2: Of course. $100,000, you're losing money not buying that. Yeah.
0: But, and I would connect this with the question I'm going to ask you. I would also connect it to what happened with Kamala Harris, where, the Democrats sort of whistled past the graveyard on the Gaza issue. And they thought that it was, not going to have the impact that it did. And, it was a quite decisive factor in Kamala Harris's defeat. It wasn't the only factor, but it was a significant one, and probably one that had enough potency to tilt it, against her. But on the Republican side, Trump really seems to continue to have a massive grip on the entirety of the Republican Party, mm-hmm. and his endorsement does actually mean something. How does that play in a battleground state like Michigan? Let's say that we have Abdul al-Sayed prevail, and he's the Democratic nominee. Who then does he likely face on the Republican side? And what does the Trump factor look like in the broader midterm schemes now, given everything that we know at this moment? It's still a long ways to go. Several months is a lifetime in politics, but you understand what I'm saying. I mean, break down kind of what the other side of this looks like.
2: Yeah, his opponent will be this guy, Mike Rogers. It was a very kind of a Republican establishment candidate, but has the support of Donald Trump. Al-Sayed has said he's going to call him for the next several months $5 Rogers, which he says is aimed at highlighting how gas is headed towards $5, but also kind of how corrupt the guy is. You can buy him for $5. He ran against Alyssa Slotkin recently. I guess 2 years ago and narrowly lost. So, he's a very formidable candidate, but on the Republican primaries and Republican Party more generally, I was actually asking this same question to my Breaking Points co-host Sagar, because we've been covering all of these Democratic primaries for many months now. And you've got these really, heated contested races between, the populist candidates and their establishment incumbents. And there's been, anybody who's even following it casually has seen this unfold over the past year. And I was asking Sarah, I was like, do you have any races at all other than this Thomas Massie primary in Kentucky? And he said no. And that's because Trump has such a solid lock on his party that all of the members of the House who are other than Thomas Massie effectively and Marjorie Taylor Greene support at whatever it is that Trump says he wants. If he's anti-war, that's the MAGA position. When he's pro-war, that's the MAGA position. If he wants tax cuts for the rich, that's the MAGA position. And so because every single Republican always votes 100% with Donald Trump, there's just no opening for any Republicans to run in any House or Senate race. Well, not Senate races. I can get to that in a second. In any House races around the country. Like if you're kind of let's say you wanted to be an insurgent MAGA candidate, you cannot win without at minimum Trump staying neutral, but you really would need the endorsement of Donald Trump. And Trump has made clear that no matter what you've said about him in the past, no matter who you are, what you're about, who in your family you may have beaten or assaulted, that if, as long as you voted with him, he's going to support you. And so that has sucked all of the oxygen out of any House Republican primaries, which is why we have this completely distorted situation where on the one side, asymmetric situation, on the one side, you've got Democratic turmoil, on the other side, you've got just absolutely nothing. Now, on the Senate side, there have been a handful of Senate Republicans who stood up to Trump in various ways. Some of them voted against him after January 6th. Some of them voted against his some measures on the floor. So Tom Tillis in North Carolina was one of them. He didn't even run. He was under so much pressure from Trump for reelection. And now actually Democrats are going to, the Roy Cooper, the North Carolina governor, is favored. He's up by like 15 or 20 points. Like it's looking like it's going to be that's an exaggeration, but he's way up in North Carolina. So Trump is probably going to cost them North Carolina. But he also elsewhere, he ousted Bill Cassidy in Louisiana, and elsewhere, he ousted a couple of senators who were not disloyal to Trump, but once in a while were somewhat critical of him, or somewhat even, let's just say skeptical, not even critical, like Cassidy, for instance, hemmed and hawed before he approved RFK Jr. For HHS. That kind of thing was enough to earn Trump's ire and get them ousted. So the only actual live contests we've had on the Republican side have been ones in which Trump, despite the fact that he's in the low 30s nationally, Trump has, managed to express the hold that he has on the party by ousting these senators. So Mike Rogers had no competition in the Michigan Senate race. He's like a just very standard looking, looks like a Republican politician. He's neck and neck in the polls. The fact that he barely lost to Alyssa Slotkin, suggests that he's a serious candidate. This kind of establishment is saying that the left is taking a huge risk here with El-Sayed. I think either way you're looking at a risk, because if you beat Abdul El-Sayed, you have the same problem Democrats had in 2024, which you have huge swaths of Michigan which don't want to support somebody who supports genocide. And if they stay home or they vote for Mike Rogers, you've got the same problem you had in 2024. Now, the question is, are there going to be so many kind of centrist Democrats that are angry about how the primary went that they vote for Mike Rogers? But we're also looking at a Democratic kind of, not a wave, but like a strong puddle coming their way. The hope among El-Sayed supporters is that there's enough to kind of carry him through.
0: Yeah, I mean, I still remain, I'm fully immersed with the, with Iran, Lebanon, Gaza, and I'm not as dialed into, the kind of TikTok of the American political situation right now. But when I do pay attention, it's kind of astonishing the degree to which like Hassan Piker is like a discourse now in the Democratic Party. Like, look, watching James Carville the other day saying he's going to leave the Democratic Party because of Hassan Piker. I mean, it's like you could not find a less serious group of people than establishment Democrats. It's like and I'm saying this now as someone who's not in the weeds, just looking at it also as, an American voter or whatever. But it's like they have a PhD in just absolutely blowing it to Donald Trump. I remember, she blocks me on Twitter, but I sometimes watch Neera Tanden, who, forget what position she served in eventually because she couldn't get Senate confirmed. So they had to like give her some, third place prize appointment. But I occasionally see her and you fighting. But again, she blocks me. And I went back to look at why it was she blocked me. And she blocked me because during the 2016 election, when Hillary Clinton was running against Donald Trump, I pointed out that according to emails that were made public by WikiLeaks, Neera Tanden had advocated for or celebrated the idea that Donald Trump would be the nominee because mm-hmm. that would be like such a slam dunk to beat them. And when Neera Tanden was sort of accusing me of enabling Trump because I was being critical of Hillary, I pointed this out and then she immediately blocked me on Twitter. But the point I'm making is that I feel like we're in this reality that's not a new reality with the Democratic Party, but the stakes become much higher because I would argue that in both 2016 and this time around, when Trump won, he was able to win because of the way that the Democrats ran their races, because of the fundamentally undemocratic way in which the Democratic primaries take place. And, you know, we only have a few moments left, but I wanted to ask you this as a kind of layperson on the political, horse races in the United States. What is the next presidential race shaping up to look like in the Democratic primary? I know there's talk of Alexandria Ocasio-Cortez potentially throwing her hat into the ring. Gavin Newsom is already basically campaigning for the nomination. Kamala Harris has suggested she might get into it. John Ossoff, a former journalist mm-hmm. who's now a U.S. senator, seems to be increasing in his name recognition and popularity. But what do you think it's going to look like? It's going to start basically immediately after the midterms, if I'm correct. What's your sort of 30,000 feet view of this?
2: And in some ways, it'll start kind of in earnest on Wednesday, and much will depend on how the returns come in tonight. You know, if El Sayed wins, you know, fairly comfortably, if Will Lawrence wins, if Donovan McKinney pulls off an upset and beats this congressman in Detroit, and if Cori Bush, who's also up tomorrow, if she manages that, people don't expect her to win, but she has a shot. Like if she comes back and she wins, people have also memory hold what happened in Maine because of the way that it imploded, but you had a leftist insurgent just absolutely annihilate the establishment, the sitting governor who was running for Senate. So that's two kind of swing states that would have gone significantly in a populist anti-war direction. The problem is that other than AOC, you don't have a whole, Brokana is, floating, is, widely considered to be running for president. Other than those two, there isn't, and then the question becomes whether Ossoff can capture some of that as well, because it's not clear whether AOC is going to run or not. I end up thinking that she will, because it's just right there. And even if she loses, it'll be clear that she's lost by, let's say, January, February, and at that point she can jump into a Senate race, or she can go back to the House. Like it's sort of like a free shot, and it would be very rare for a politician who has a credible free shot at the White House not to take it. It's possible she doesn't do it. They'll all have to confront the fact that a lot of the base energy is further to their left at this point. Like AOC will have to confront the statement that she made at the Democratic National Committee in 2024 that Kamala Harris has been working tirelessly for a ceasefire. That is going to follow her around, I think, until she addresses it directly, because we knew at the time, but we now know definitively from Biden's advisors that they were not only were they not working tirelessly, they weren't working at all. Like at that point, they had basically, given up on that. And so then you're left with somebody like Gavin Newsom. And so the question then becomes, do Democrats just kind of get exhausted by the whole process and say, all right, this guy wants it so bad, just give it to him. And he's charming and, he's good looking and look at that smile. And look at how good he is at like making fun of the Republicans. Like he can scratch that itch for Democrats. But I think you're right that Ossoff has been kind of surging in interest among Democrats. He's up for re-election in Georgia, and you don't hear much about his election because he's doing so well. And that's a state that, effectively Democrats win Georgia. They could still lose the Rust Belt and lose the White House, but winning Georgia is absolutely crucial. So the short answer is that tonight, I think we'll really point the direction of where people feel like they, as presidential candidates, have to be kind of positioning themselves.
0: I think that the Democratic Party continues to underestimate the degree to which voters on the left that occasionally consider voting for the Democrats, you know, and, you know, left-wing independent voters or people even that would identify themselves as left-wing Democrats, how serious of an issue the Gaza genocide actually is. And, you know, people sort of yell at the kids to get off their lawn about this issue and say, well, if you don't vote for the Democrats, who is the alternative? But I actually think that this is a an immoral harping that's going on toward people that actually have poured themselves. They witnessed what was happening. They came of age, particularly young people, watching children being burned alive. And they were able to watch that because of Palestinians who were live streaming it while they themselves were being attacked. And record numbers of our journalistic colleagues were murdered. And I don't think anybody has any business lecturing, particularly young people who, you know, this is their 68 moment. And 68 wasn't just, it wasn't a fad. It wasn't a trend. You're talking about an illegal, illegitimate war in Vietnam where the United States was burning children alive. And in that case, you had thousands of body bags coming home of American soldiers dying for what? And in this case, it's a core moral issue. I have nothing but admiration and respect, particularly for young people who could be spending their, you know, their time totally differently, pouring themselves into this. And so when we talk about AOC's moment there, it extends way beyond AOC's moment. She's had multiple moments, particularly on Palestine, but not only Palestine, where she's absolutely shown herself to not have a spine. And I think we just have to be blunt about that. So it's not like you just yell at the kids to get off the lawn and you know, and come along because, you know, dad's got the car packed and we got to all go. This is a moral issue for people. And the onus is on the Democratic Party to appeal to those voters. And this is the same pattern we've seen in Democratic primaries, but also in the general election over and over, where no matter what the Democrats do, they come back and they say, you have a moral obligation to vote for us no matter what we do, because the alternative is Donald Trump. And the blame is then placed on people who have an actual conscience and say, but in a democracy, we should be able to vote for people who reflect our core values, at least on the issues most important to us. And it's not just economic issues, although it's a big one. It's a genocide that was facilitated, funded, supported, enabled by Joe Biden and Kamala Harris. And then at the moment when Harris could have pivoted away from it, AOC plays the role of sheepdog or attempted to be, to say, come back in. Kamala's working around the clock. So I think that's not just like a one-off thing. That is a huge issue that Alexandria Ocasio-Cortez is going to face if she tries to throw her hat into this ring.
2: Yes, and there's an alternative universe in which she made a different calculation, where she made a decision that she was going to be the voice of opposition to this genocide. And people, her defenders will say, well, she has a pretty good voting record. She called for a ceasefire fairly early. There's no question that she was not the voice of the opposition to it. Like that, you can't argue one way or another about that question. She simply was not the voice of that opposition. And that position, certainly because Bernie didn't take it, like that position was available to her. And she chose not to take it. She chose to take a different route. If she had done that, she would be pouring into the 2028 election with the moral authority of having taken that stand, plus the popularity that she has generated throughout the party's base. I think she would be almost unbeatable in the Democratic nomination if she had done that, which is, it's unusual that a kind of a calculation to, you know, compromise your integrity there actually ends up hurting you, sadly, in Democratic Party politics.
0: Because I think they were stuck.
2: How do you do?
0: I think that part of what happens, and this is just conjecture. I don't talk to insiders in this on these matters, but I think part of it is like a fear of like, oh, I'm going to be Dennis Kucinich'd. I'm going to be considered. Dennis Kucinich, who, you know, had an incredibly stellar voting record, was always there on the front line to speak out, ran for the Democratic nomination multiple times, had some really epic interventions in the debates, was able to garner, support, but nowhere near the kind of support you would need to like clear the hurdle to becoming an actual contender. And I think that they've talked themselves into this, you know, mythology created by the Democratic Party establishment that like, you're going to become marginalized. I remember years ago when I interviewed AOC early on in her political career, she called on my podcast for Schumer and Pelosi to go. And there was a huge blow up about this. And, you know, then she got a talking to and about how Congress works and about committee assignments. And what we've seen is her. It's not that she doesn't have a generally progressive voting record. It's that they still buy into this mythology. This is what you're indicating, Ryan. They buy into the mythology that, like, if we get that seat at the table, it costs us, but then we're going to be able to fight for people. And actually, the times, they haven't changed, you know? And I think you're absolutely right. If she had said at that moment, I am willing to campaign for Kamala Harris. I am willing to hear a change of heart. But Harris, in front of the world, needs to come up on that stage and needs to say, I would do things differently than Joe Biden. And instead, she said, I wouldn't change a thing. So these are becoming unforgivable offenses to many independent voters. And the question is it enough to again sway the election? And if it is, if the Democrats are smart, they recognize that the dynamics have shifted. But when you listen to Hakeem Jeffries and you listen to Chuck Schumer and you listen to the kind of kingpins of Democratic strategy, they really don't seem to get it. And what do? They obsess about Hassan Piker? You know, Hassan Piker actually gets criticized from the left because he actually does his own, you know, sort of encouraging people, oh, set some of this aside, go for this. He's getting attacked from the left. But the idea that Hassan Piker is destroying the Democratic Party, it's like Hassan Piker, by some standards in the kind of pro-Palestine community, is controversial and is basically a moderate on electoral politics. That's just reality right now, though. And the Democrats, the Democratic establishment, they don't want to listen to it. I think AOC made a colossal miscalculation with her sheepdogging, sheepherding during the 2024 election.
2: Yeah, and there's a poll that DropSite and Zateo sponsored that in Michigan that actually speaks directly to this. We had Data for Progress. It's getting fairly inexpensive now to run like serious professional polls. And so we did a poll of the primary electorate in Michigan. And one of the questions we asked was about, you know, how AIPAC and support for AIPAC and support for Israel's genocide or opposition to it kind of fits into your political worldview. And the mistake that Democrats make is that if you asked, you know, everyone in America, you know, where the genocide in Gaza ranked as one of their top priorities, it would not be in the top like four or five. Like you'd have cost of living, you'd have education, healthcare, the economy, jobs, and then it would be under that, which is understandable. But what they missed is that where somebody stood on that issue then colored how much they trusted them on all the other issues. And even moderate voters in the poll, I think over 60% of them agreed with the statement that if a candidate won't stand up to AIPAC, they won't fight for me on these other issues. Mm-hmm. So even if affordability is your top issue and you've got Israel's genocide or the war in Iran down at 6 or 7, if somebody is awash in AIPAC money, no matter what they say about affordability or healthcare or education, you don't believe them. You think they're another lying politician who is selling out their soul on the most moral question that you could have, the question of genocide. And it also works as a heuristic because people understand no actual voting base that supports genocide. Like the only reason you would do it is either for the money that you get or fear of the money that will be spent against you. So that also makes, if it was a 50-50 issue, yeah, you get some people here that support genocide, some here that oppose it. That's one thing. It's not. As when it comes to the public is overwhelmingly against it. And the public doesn't want billions of dollars being sent to Israel, to Egypt, to anybody. And so if you just care about your voters, it's clear where you would stand on that. Therefore, if you don't stand there, why should we believe you on anything else? And so because there's such a lack of trust in both institutions and politicians in this era, it's this one opportunity that people have to say, no, I will fight for you. And the way that I can prove it is I'm going to take a position that is popular, that is right, that is moral, but that is going to hurt me and is going to get me attacked. They're going to dig into my private life. They're going to try to destroy me and my family personally, but I'm going to do it because it's right. And voters then see that as, okay, this is actually somebody who's going to fight for me. And so when Will Lawrence, for instance, in Michigan says he's against data centers and he's going to try to block them, the fact that he's also saying he's against a genocide and he's going to block funding to Israel, my reading of the polling and also just intuition is that those things feed each other. People say he means it. When he says he's against data centers, he means it, rather than a politician who's like seeing the polling on a data center, says, oh, I'm against it. But the second they get into office, they're going to green light it and move it right through. So it stands in for your moral character, which today means so much because people are so persuaded that everyone involved is corrupt.
0: Yeah, indeed. Well, Ryan, I don't know if there's anything else you want to flag before we wrap up here, but I know you're also going to be doing a joint live stream this evening with our friends over at Breaking Point.
2: Yeah, 7:30, we'll be back here, and then we'll also be streaming over at the Breaking Points channel. We'll have a bunch of guests coming through. We'll have some nerds going through the numbers. We'll be watching all the different returns as they come in. It's going to be an interesting night.
0: All right. Well, I also look forward to meticulously going through all of the attacks on you, Ryan. It's it's been real entertaining these weeks. And
2: Ryan Graham Tannen recently denied that she had ever did that Pied Piper thing with Trump, and people pulled up that email. It's like, is this you, bro?
0: It's like, yeah. Oh yeah, no, she 100%.
2: She definitely did.
0: 100% did it. Yeah, definitely.
2: I'll tell you. Said hello. Me, I'll tell her.
0: Please
2: I'll
0: do. Yes,
2: yeah.
0: I'm happy to have no more near attendant in my life, but all right, Ryan Graham, thanks, and we'll see you and the Breaking Points team tonight. And that does it for this live stream. I want to thank all of our subscribers, particularly our paid subscribers, who really are the fuel in our engine that makes this thing run at DropSite. 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I want to really also flag our DropSite Daily Monday through Friday. I think it's the absolute best news summary. It hits your inbox early on in the day, US time, and it's spectacular. And we have a great team of people that put it together, covering the international news, particularly in the Middle East, the war against Iran, Lebanon, Palestine, and beyond, as well as U.S. politics. 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I know it's controversial for some people, but it really is run like a 24-hour news operation. 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
5: Ladies and gentlemen.

before we jump into this interview with Jamal Bowman, we want to acknowledge the major upset that took place in Michigan last night. We saw progressive candidate Abdul El-Sayed beat the entire Democratic establishment. When me and Jamal did this interview, the race had not been called. David D. Hard Knock Radio hanging out with you this afternoon. I want to talk to this guest, somebody I've been wanting to have on the show for a minute, because here's somebody who spoke out early about what was going on in Gaza. He talked about a ceasefire was needed, and the next thing you know, all sorts of money was put into his opposition's campaign via AIPAC when he was running for re-election in Congress, and he wasn't able to make it. He and Cori Bush were two that were targeted

0: Democratic Party, pulling out all the stops to undermine them, to ridicule them, to marginalize them, and make it seem like they are unwelcome, and in fact that they are a detriment to this country. We've seen folks like Van Jones. You know Van, who's been on our show dozens of times, but has since kind of moved into a very conservative stance on politics. He's come out against this progressive wave. And then what is also interesting is to see a number of prominent Black Democrats or people that are attached to that party as surrogates speaking out against anybody who dares criticize the presence of AIPAC in the political doings for elections. So I wanted to talk to Jamal Bowman, former congressman, but an educator activist from New York's 16th district, who is still active. Even though he didn't make it back into Congress, he is still a presence. So welcome to the show, Mr. Bowman. And I guess I want to start off with your race, because that became a turning point in terms of two trajectories. One, a lot of progressives got upset, and we've seen this wave, you know, in particular with the mayoral race in New York. At the same time, the historic amount of money that was used in your race to defeat you has only amplified. And now we're seeing what I like to say, a new definition of the adage Negroes for sale. Because that's what seems to have been happening. I've never seen so many Black folks who can talk about movement and can talk about, liberation and themes like that, and then turn around and go, I'm with AIPAC. We've seen it with Russell Simmons the other day. We've seen it with Van Jones. And we're seeing it with a lot of members of the Congressional Black Caucus. And not only are they, you know, embracing AIPAC, but they're coming pretty hard on progressives. So there's a lot to cover. Let's start off with your race, and, you know, maybe you can give us a little Jamal Bowman 101.
1: No, absolutely. And thank you for having me. It's really an honor to be on. I look forward to meeting you in person, hopefully soon at some point. So, yeah, so I ran for Congress in 2020 and won a historic election against Elliot Engel in that race. I was a political newcomer, lifelong educator, middle school principal at the time. Elliot Engel was a chair of a very powerful committee, the Foreign Affairs Committee. He had been in office for 31 years. He was a 16-term incumbent, and no one thought we had a shot. And we were able to win a historic election. And I became the first person of color, first Black man in history to hold that congressional seat. And because of Elliot Engel's continued support for the state of Israel unequivocally, without criticism, and because of his support of and from AIPAC, you know, AIPAC has been kind of at odds with me since I got into office, because very early on, you know, I was calling for, you know, more vaccines for the Palestinians. Very early on, I was co-sponsoring bills that wanted an accounting of our tax dollars going to Israel so that we can be sure that the dollars aren't going towards the detaining and harming of children. And so very early on, AIPAC was than me. And because I came in as a Justice Democrat and as a member of the squad, they were also at the squad as well. You know, shout out to my sisters, Ilhan and Rashida and AOC and Ayanna Presley. And so we've had beef since 2020.
0: Oh, so this goes beyond just you saying.
1: Yeah, yeah. So even 2019, when I was in the middle of my race, they wanted to have a meeting with me, but I wouldn't meet with them because they had already been sort of identified among progressives as like an ARA kind of organization. You know, they cared about one thing: State of Israel getting $3.8 billion a year from us. And you are not allowed to criticize Israel, right? So it's one thing to support whatever cause you're supporting, right? Whether it's healthcare or technology or a particular state. It's another thing to say, okay, you cannot criticize the state that I support, and if you do, you're anti-Semitic. You know, that's complete nonsense and BS and anti-intellectual, in my opinion. So we got beef going back that far. After October 7th, you know, once we heard and once I heard the rhetoric coming from Benjamin Netanyahu and Israeli leaders, rhetoric that sounded genocidal from the beginning, we immediately co-sponsored, Cori Bush led it along with Rashida Tlaib, a ceasefire resolution. And about eight of us, the original eight, called for a ceasefire, which led to a ceasefire movement. As soon as that happened, APAC started running ads against me in my district. They found a candidate that they wanted to run, and they poured over $20 million into that candidate to run against me for the 2024 cycle. And at that time, it was the most expensive, most money spent House primary in history at that time. They surpassed it this cycle because, you know, more people are speaking up and speaking out, which is obviously a good thing.
0: Right. Now, your district, it covers part of the Bronx, and then it goes into Westchester County, right?
1: Yes.
0: So, is it in the Central Bronx or is it on the
1: No, it's the
0: Riverdale
1: North
0: side,
1: Bronx.
0: or so
1: Yeah,
0: it's
1: so
0: on the
1: when I
0: Co-op City part of the Bronx or the
1: Correct.
0: Riverdale side?
1: So when I first ran in 2020, it was the entire North Bronx. So it went from
0: Okay.
1: Co-op City to Riverdale, the entire
0: Okay.
1: North Bronx, northeast to northwest. In 2020, because that was a census year, they redrew the district lines. And because of lawsuits and a bunch of shenanigans, at the end of it all, they removed 200,000 black people from a majority black district, making it no longer majority black. So that's
0: Okay.
1: the other part of this story, and I write about it in my memoir coming out November 17th. The other part of the story is not just the money that was spent, it's what the establishment did to this majority black district after it got a black representative for the first time. They took 200,000 black people out. So that's crazy in and of itself. And so,
0: Was that
1: yeah.
0: an APAC-led situation, or was that the other battle line that we're seeing? Who are these progressives? And I ask this because we heard, folks wanted to redraw the district lines where AOC is from. And the precedent for that, of course, is looking at the brother that was out of Cleveland. I'm going to remember his name. He was a long time progressive, and they drew the map so he could get out, right? And
1: Yeah.
0: so this wasn't no right
1: So,
0: wing
1: yeah.
0: type of situation. This was Democrat and Democrat, and looking at a situation and say, this whole squad thing, let's put a stake in this.
1: Yeah, that's exactly right, right? But they play in the same sandbox, right? So when we talk about AIPAC, we're also talking about the democratic establishment and the political establishment. So AIPAC funds the Democratic Party establishment and the Republican Party establishment. The establishment has an agenda to maintain itself and maintain itself by supporting what I call plantation capitalism and what we all call white supremacy. They want to maintain that. And so removing the 200,000 black people is part of that agenda. And so, yeah, they're all in the same sandbox.
0: A question that I always had, and this is an argument that I've made with folks, that if we have folks like yourself who are progressive and are championing particular causes, then we have a responsibility to provide political cover, and we have a responsibility to go to the polls. And when I looked at the numbers of your race, even though they spent all that money, to me the death toll, the death knell of that, wasn't so much the large Jewish turnout, so they were organized, but there was a lot of people in the Bronx who just sat home,
1: Yep.
0: right? There was a low turnout, and we've seen that over and over again. Jasmine Crockett, who I think aligns herself with AIPAC, and we're seeing that now, complained that she was being done dirty. And when I looked at the numbers and just being familiar with Houston, it's like you had 1 million people that could have voted, and like 75% of them stayed home. So there's a couple of things in mind. One is an assumption that if you have a large black or brown district, that they're going to be very progressive and aligned with your policies. I would think so because of what is being touted, free health care, things like that, right? But when you have folks that are like, man, I don't really get that, get with the system, and then you have organizing folks who are progressive, who don't go to those communities and bring their organizing skills to the table, then I ask, what are we doing here at the end of the day? What's your take on that?
1: You're exactly right. I mean, when I ran against Engel in 2020, increasing voter turnout was our mission. Our mission was to dramatically increase voter turnout from 2018 to 2020, and we were able to do that. Now, I'm sure COVID helped to a certain extent because mail-in ballots were sent to everyone. So many people didn't even have to leave their homes. They just, filled out the mail-in ballot and sent it in. But we tripled voter turnout from 2018 to 2020, right? So that was the mission, that was the goal. Zohran Mamdani did the same thing to win the mayoral election. When he was within 8 points in within the polls, I knew he was going to win because I knew young people were going to turn out in huge numbers. Same thing happened with AOC in 2018. You're going to see the same thing happen with Abdul El-Sayed today in Michigan, I believe. And so that's whenever you're an insurgent, whenever you're a progressive. Whenever you're a person of color in certain districts, you got to grow the electorate. You got to grow the base. You got to increase voter turnout. That was our target and mission in 2024 as well. It was
0: Now,
1: hard.
0: did you have to find a new pot of voters, or were you able? And here's what I'm getting at. Former Congressman Jamal Bowman is our guest this afternoon. And so, if you're just tuning in, Cori Bush suffered from a low turnout as well. And so, I'm in movement spaces, and folks are wringing their hands about what's going on. And you're going, well, you have some people who are in the halls of power that are fighting this fight. Why didn't you organize and back them up, right? Why did you know? So there's an argument that's made, man, I don't have time to really get involved with politics, but it's like it's a weapon. You have a gun, you have posters, you have organizing tactics. Why would you not, take some time out and contribute to that? If those folks aren't going to vote, right, then it means that you as a candidate have to go to another pot and pick up the unlikely voters and then organize them and do all this sort of stuff. It's something that we kind of see Mamdani do, which, but
1: Well, it needs to be a year-round operation, right? And so for our race, like our race didn't really ramp up until 6 months out. So trying to bring in those unlikely voters from 6 months out is harder than if you're organizing those folks year-round. Now, I felt, and maybe naively felt, that because I was a particular type of elected official, I was always in community. I'm come from an organizing space. I'm a black man in America, whatever, that would be enough to sort of galvanize people. If I did my job effectively from that space, when it was time to rock and roll, we would be ready to rock and roll and come out. But what we saw was because we didn't have the organizing infrastructure in place and the community didn't have it, when the attack ads started coming, and when the because the attack ads were constant, they were everywhere, YouTube, Meta, everywhere, broadcast cable. When the mailers started coming, We saw hunkering down of black and brown people. We won black and brown people by a long shot in my race.
0: The ones that voted.
1: But they were talking to each other in an echo chamber. So you, brothers come together in Yonkers and like, oh, who you voting for? Who you voting for? Oh, we voting for Jamal. We got Bowman. And so they think because they got Bowman that all of you, like, we got enough votes in Yonkers to win Yonkers, which is true. But we needed more. Like there was like 10,000, 12,000 people in Yonkers who just, men in particular, who just stayed home. And so it's stuff like that. Like, to your point, we can't stay home. We can't take it for granted.
0: Is the onus on a candidate like you or Cori Bush, or is it on movement folks who were doing encampments, were, you know, fighting the fight, but then left important weapons like yourself and others to the wolves? To me, I feel like that was a letdown, and I've often said it. You know, it's like, well, why didn't you go and make sure that Bowman got in, right?
1: Has to be year round.
0: Should that not be a part of movement strategy, whether you care for electoral politics or not? If that's a weapon and that's a currency and this is the battleground, do we have a responsibility to do that engagement, or is it on you for you to take those stands and then come back and raise money and figure it out? Or do we, when we're setting up encampments and marching on the street, then are we also being like, oh, yo, you're going to make sure that Bowman or Bush or whoever gets back into office? We saw that movement space happen with your, I don't know if she was a member of the squad, but the sister in Pittsburgh, Summer Lee. I saw all those movement folks with, you know, Jasiri X and all those guys. They made sure to have a year round thing. So when those attacks came, you know, there was a movement space that had incorporated electoral politics or a strategy for that in their doings. So she was able to get in.
1: Yeah. So it's a little bit of both, right? It's a little bit of both. And Summer Lee is a very instructive example. Summer Lee was a state representative before running for Congress.
0: Right.
1: And so she had already been building base in her community as a state rep, and I'm sure as an organizer, but even before being elected. So she comes from organizing, state rep, then Congress. So a little bit more infrastructure that she had time to build from the state house. Cori and I, we had never been elected officials before. So we went from community to Congress. And we were only there 4 years total, but three before we had like the toughest race of our lives. But still with that, there's always a responsibility to continue to work with community, which we did. But to your point, in my district, there's a lot of infrastructure in New York City for a Zohran Mamdani kind of race. There's not as much infrastructure in the Westchester, on the Westchester County side of New York. So when we drew the lines, they pushed me further and pushed the district further into Westchester County. And so you take 200,000 black people from the Bronx, you move it from the whole North Bronx to just part of the North Bronx, and the infrastructure you need in the other black and brown areas like Yonkers or Mount Vernon or New Rochelle don't really exist as strong yet. And so that's where, I mean, when it was time to run the race, I mean, we had numbers. I mean, we had, the movement was there. But again, the year-round organizing in Westchester County is not there at all.
0: That's the voice of Jamal Bowman. So, you know, again, I come back to, I personally feel, to your point, you got a year-round, but that year-round should be not just on the person in office.
1: That's right.
0: Because you have a bunch of other battles that you need, but, you know, need to fight, but it also needs to be with movement spaces, have to do this year round. I don't know what it looks like, But you can't be on one hand saying the system sucks and we ain't going to, and the hell with it. And then the next moment be lobbying the very people that you know, it's like, what are we doing? Now you're lobbying your opponent who's squarely in the package, in the back pocket of AIPAC, and he's not going nowhere. You're now lobbying Wesley Bell and St. Louis, and Ferguson, who's clearly in the pocket of these individuals. So you just left two, you got rid of two weapons that were there.
1: Yeah, absolutely. And the year-round organizing, to your point, I mean, affordable housing, universal health care, utility bills being too damn high, child care, all of these issues, we need to be organizing around the issues year-round. But also, listen, your school board is important, your town council is important, village trustees, state reps, county reps, city reps. And so again, people going to work, they're coming home, they're busy, they're all over the place. We get all that. Many people are like, F the system. But the way to transform the system and to beat the system and to heal in the process, which is what I write about as well, is you got to get your hands dirty. You got to get in the fight. And
0: Right.
1: once you get in the fight, you start to feel more empowered. And you start to be in community with other people. And then once we all get in the fight, the system changes, which is what we're seeing right now and what we've already seen.
0: Some people would look, Jabal Bowman, and say, well, I've seen some folks who I felt were going to champion a lot of the causes, and they get into office and they get compromised. That's been a criticism that's been levied on AOC, for example. And there's been others, but she's one of the more prominent ones where people would say, see, look, she said she was always going to be a revolutionary and she ain't doing revolutionary things on this issue or that issue. What happens behind the scenes that causes a particular type of movement that may not be to our liking? From what I've seen, it's a game of compromise, right? You may come along and say, I need free health care. And it's like, all right, you need this free health care, then I need you to stand down on rent control. Something like that, where it's like impossible decisions. But how have you seen it? And and how were you able to navigate the type of pressures and demands that you compromise, when they were placed before you?
1: There's always compromise and there's always some kind of horse trading, right? Like politics is very relational, of course, but it's also transactional in many ways. Let me just say for the record, I don't think AOC is compromised in that way. I think there's been some missteps in some of her rhetoric around certain issues, but I know AOC, I know what she stands for, what she's voted for, what she's spoken out for. I think AOC is one of the good ones. But in general, AOC, Jamal Bowman, Cori Bush, we need community with us all the time. And we need squad with us all the time, both inside and outside. And so I think we're in a new era of politics in our country, particularly when you look at contemporary history, because the people getting elected, I mean, we have real organizers, real activists, real champions for the stuff we care about getting elected into the House of Representatives. I mean, Ayanna Presley is as fierce and fearless and brilliant and as bad as they come. So is Ilhan, so is Rashida, so is Summer Lee, so is AOC. And this cycle, they're going to be joined by Dr. Frederick Hayes III
0: Right,
1: out
0: out of
1: of
0: Dallas.
1: Dallas. They're going to
0: You
1: be
0: already
1: joined
0: got.
1: by you're going to be joined by Milot Kairos in Colorado. You're going to be joined by Adam Hamaway in New Jersey, Darielisa Avila Chavele, Claire Valdez, Analia Mejia. So, because of the work that all of us have been doing, I say all of us, And reason why I'm excited to talk to you because hip hop has been a big part of this for me personally. I think it's been part of the consciousness of many of us. Ayanna Presley, I know for a fact because we talk about it.
0: Right.
1: And so it's not, and the revolution doesn't always happen in one cycle. It takes time. And so I think we're at a point where the people I'm naming, they not playing. They not going in there trying to fool around with AIPAC or special interests and all those things. They're going in. It's going to be probably the most interesting Congress we've ever seen because I'm telling you, these people going in, they're not just going to acquiesce to Hakeem Jeffries and Chuck Schumer. Like, that's not going to
0: Right.
1: happen. The age of, especially with social media and everybody having a platform, the age of just following leadership and getting in line, that age is over.
0: I hear that. As you were talking, I was just thinking couple of things. One of the battle lines being drawn, because you mentioned Hakeem Jeffries and what have you, are folks who, he listens to hip hop. He kind of will swag along, right?
1: Of course,
0: You
1: some
0: know,
1: lyrics.
0: so does Marc Rubio. So they can present themselves a particular way. And it becomes pretty interesting when the folks look like you and they are quoting those lyrics and they seem to come from that camp, but then their politics are very reactionary. So in New York, you have, say, somebody like Eric Adams, who was like champion the Hip Hop Museum, was palling around with Russell Simmons, and had Conrad Tillard, who ran Mas Number 7 for a long time and was trying to get artists to run for office, right? So they're like, we need this, and the Madami folks and these DSA folks and these progressive folks are anti-black, right? So you're starting to hear that sort of rhetoric. How are you reading these tea leaves, and how have you all been able to battle that sort of strategy being deployed?
1: I mean, there's a few things happening at once, right? I mean, in the autobiography of Malcolm X, I learned about the bourgeoisie Negro.
0: Right.
1: So there is definitely an element of the bourgeoisie Negro in American politics. There's no question about that. At the same time, the DSA writ large, as a general sort of umbrella organization, sh needs to do a lot better with racial justice and speaking to racial injustice in a way that's not always aligned with the class critique. The class critique is there, yes. And if we do well in making sure the billionaires are taxed and pay their fair share and we have a more equitable economic system, that will help with the racial issues, yes. But there are also just racial issues. Like you could fix a lot of the economic stuff and we'll still be black in this country and still have to deal with that black people have to deal with. DSA needs to do better with that. There's no question about that. But it's been used by, whether you want to call them black bourgeoisie or the black capitalists or,
0: Or black elected officials that are in the
1: or the
0: pocket of
1: black
0: AIPAC.
1: establishment, right? The
0: Right.
1: black establishment elected officials or the black company man or the black executive, whatever you want to call it, right? There's always been sort of like a the executive versus labor kind of a thing in the black community, but also in hip hop as well, right? And so, for me, as a child of, it takes a nation of millions to hold us back and edutainment and to the East Blackwoods and Paid in Full album. There's a certain politics that I'm gonna that politics made me Jamal Bowman. And
0: Right.
1: so that's just who I'm going to be. And then when I started reading, Post-Traumatic Slave Syndrome or Autobiography of Malcolm X or many other books as I got older, I'm like, oh, this is my identity. And my identity is about, rising tide lift all boats. It's about inspiring the children that I served in public schools my whole career to be revolutionaries and change the world. And so yeah, man, all of that is happening at once. And a lot of black folk, they like their money, right? And so they align themselves with money interests, with special interests, AIPAC included. And so, it's self-preservation. I got to make sure I'm good, my family's good, my bank account is good, and F these Negroes over here. And if I got to attack DSA or what, or Jamal Bowman, Cori Bush, whatever, that's what I'm going to do.
0: The argument has been made, well, Palestine is one issue, and they'll be like the Jamal Bowman. This is the critique. Jamal Bowman was all about Palestine, and we got people in the Bronx that need food and clothing. Cori Bush was about Palestine, but people in Ferguson and North St. Louis, North County, they the everyday issues. Now, I've seen that rhetoric also used against Cynthia McKinney, if we want to go back when she
1: That's
0: was
1: right.
0: victim
1: That's
0: to
1: right.
0: AIPAC.
1: Yes.
0: And so that's often used. And just the other day, I'm sitting there and I'm watching somebody who's a popular pundit, I forget her name, and she, trying to defend Jasmine Crockett, right? All these people, want Jasmine to be perfect. She ain't perfect. She just, she's not an AIPAC woman. Yeah, she aligns herself, but AIPAC is just one of many issues. You need her in there to, fight all these other battles. What do you say to people who say, come on, Jamal, that Gaza thing? Put that to the side and let's get busy. Or are you getting busy in these other areas and people are selecting just that one issue?
1: I mean, we won the Bronx 85-15. You know what I'm saying? We won Mount Vernon, a majority black area, 65-35. And so, what we've reminded people is that, Palestine is the moral issue of our time in many ways. And just this last cycle, we watched a genocide on our phones. Like, it was just right in front of our faces. So there's no way we're not going to respond to the killing of babies and children and innocent people and women on our phones every day. There's just no way that's going to happen. And Palestine also captures the horrors of colonialism and the horrors of white supremacy. I mean, Palestinians have been living under military occupation for decades. They've been living under apartheid before the genocide, and now they have to deal with the genocide. The founding of Israel was pretty much the US, Britain, and Britain coming together to displace 700,000 Palestinians to form the state of Israel. And they supplied them with weapons to keep these brown people, majority of them Muslim, marginalized and under occupation. That's the Jim Crow South after the passing of the 13th Amendment. That's what black people had to deal with black laws and lynchings and segregation. I mean, we didn't have full rights in this country till 65, and even those were undermined economically and by state-sanctioned violence. And many of those things have been rolled back. So our fight is against white supremacy. That comes in many forms. Unfortunately, Zionism, particularly conservative Zionism, is one of those forms. The oppression of the Palestinian people, that's one of those forms. What's happening in Cuba, that's a form. Sudan, that's a form. Like, this is white supremacy here. And so when we talk about Palestine, we can talk about Palestine and talk about immigration injustice and oppression and mass incarceration. Like, mass incarceration is happening to black folks. Immigration enforcement is happening to black and brown folks, and Palestine is happening to brown folks. Like, this is Western hegemony, neocolonialism, and white supremacy. That's just what it is.
0: Jamal Bowman is our guest, and that's his voice if you're just tuning in. When we're talking about you running up against another Democrat and what you're saying makes sense, okay, we can get behind that, right? Now, as I said, in recent days, they're trying to distort it. If you get in there, you're going to bring these progressive policies, and it's going to lead to all sorts of, things that are going to be detrimental. But I'm going to come back to that. It becomes a little bit more complicated when you have some very visible black folks in particular, Clyburn out of South Carolina, others. It's like, Jamal, this is harm reduction. And and a bunch of Palestinian folks in Michigan sat it out, and a bunch of people sat it out because their candidate wasn't perfect. And you let the demand for purity become a form of paralysis. And so, you know, how's it working out? That's what that's the refrain. How's it working out now? How's Palestine working out now for you when you sat out, not you, but sizable number didn't vote for Kamala, or they didn't get behind Hakeem Jeffries or whatever. So how do you navigate that? How does the squad look at that? How should Black folks, you know, bounce back when you have Uncle Clyburn telling us, you know, this Bernie guy ain't really for us? You know, harm reduction is what we're about. So let's do harm reduction and be practical and pragmatic.
1: Listen, harm reduction, self-preservation, getting a good job with some benefits, keeping our people safe, that has been our mission throughout history, but definitely the previous generation, the civil rights generation, if you will. And when I learn about the civil rights movement and I look at the fight and the sacrifices and the leaders and what they were able to accomplish, I'm inspired by that. And so they passed the baton to us. And I think they passed the baton to us for our self-preservation, yes, but also to continue to fight for revolution. I mean, Dr. King was very clear at the end of his life, as many others were, racism, militarism, capitalism, right? That's the holy trinity of evils that we are at war against. And I would add, patriarchy, sexism, homophobia to that as well, right? And so that's what we're fighting against. That fight is still here today. Our military is the largest footprint of fossil fuels in the world, right? So when we talk about the issue of climate change, military is the largest footprint of fossil fuels in the world. That climate change disproportionately impacts Black and brown folks. It left us vulnerable to upper respiratory diseases, which led to us disproportionately dying from COVID. That's just one example of many examples when you talk about policy, redlining being another.
0: Right.
1: And so harm reduction, yes, but Jim Clyburn and the Congressional Black Caucus is an incredibly powerful caucus. This country don't move without them. I was there. I've seen it. And I've seen them far too often acquiesce to something that resembles harm reduction, but not really. Like, this country wasn't built on incrementalism. And we didn't get those civil rights victories due to incrementalism. We put it all on the line. And so what are we willing to put on the line now for future generations? And I think that's what we're seeing electorally in this cycle. And we need to see like 10 times more of it.
0: Let me ask you this. Many in the Congressional Black Caucus, you know, both on the in various state sides as well as in the federal side, you know, national side, have been in the pocket of AIPAC. They've been flown to Israel. They've been given these junkets. And, you know, and as you said, don't criticize them. They wanted to meet with you, but it would come at a cost, right? Mm-hmm. What are they giving to us? What, you know, if I look out my window today, okay, they got Hakeem Jeffries and, you know, they got a central committee here in the Bay Area. You got them there. What I'm looking out my window. There's still tents in the middle of the street. There's still schools that need funding. So what did they give to us other than rhetoric about, well, you know, we marched with Dr. King. Okay, that was 60 years ago. Most people weren't even born. So if they're in the pocket and they're spending $20 million and $15 million and $10 million in a congressional race, what do we have to show for it? If you acquiesce to them, if the Congressional Black Caucus acquiesce to them, what did you see them give that you could point to? You shaking your head if you see them.
1: Yeah, no, like, I mean, they fund campaigns, and when AIPAC funds your campaign, this is very important for people to understand. When AIPAC funds your campaign, you do not have to worry about money at all. So you don't have to do call time and you don't have to fundraise. All you have to do is vote the way they want you to vote and take some strategic meetings and make a couple strategic calls, and you'll have at least $1 million or more to run your reelection campaign. And so the rest of your time, you could champion whatever incremental cause you're being a champion of. And you could just enjoy the privileges and the fruits of being a congressperson. And that's it.
0: But it spills over. So, for example, two things. One, if Kamala was in the pocket of APAC and she got a lot of money, why didn't they make up the difference? Why didn't they turn out the vote, to say, oh, and
1: Oh,
0: these close, I mean, since they
1: yeah,
0: gave her all that
1: because
0: money.
1: for APAC, it doesn't matter who wins.
0: Okay, so, but in
1: Yeah.
0: theory, one would expect, but that's one thing. The other thing that comes to mind is as you champion some of these issues, they start to spill over. So here people fought to have ethnic studies. Let's make it a requirement. Let's make sure these marginalized groups, are
1: Have
0: in it.
1: knowledge of self.
0: Well, those type of Zionist forces have come along and say, let's get rid of it. Let's attack it all. So now some of the things that we like, some of the things that we fought for, they're saying, hey, Jamal, the ethnic studies they got going on here in some of these schools, we're going to have to dead that and we need your help because now they're talking about Palestine and liberation and all that, or they're aligning themselves with Cuba and Cuba hasn't been too friendly to, you know what I mean?
1: Yeah,
0: So
1: of course.
0: as these issues start to crisscross, all of a sudden, the type of things that we expect you to champion, you're kind of falling back in, and going into the weeds and nowhere to be seen because APEC decided that this thing is going to be an encroachment. How do we
1: Yeah.
0: deal with that? And, some of it is obvious, some of it isn't so obvious.
1: Well, that's why there's a progressive movement right now. And that's why we are voting people out of office and voting new people into office, because that's completely unacceptable. I mean, to your original point, where are the jobs programs? Where are the entrepreneurship programs or the programs to help Black folks get patents and really own and build wealth for generations and for communities and build real sovereignty? AIPAC doesn't support anything like that. And a lot of Black folks who got their money, who are billionaires, who got a lot of their money tied up with AIPAC, don't support that kind of thing because they don't want to rock boats and they want to maintain their self-preservation. And so that's why it's like, you know what? Just as Democrats started, we're going to recruit grassroots organizers and champions, and we're going to help them get elected to office, and we're going to start a revolution. And that's where we are.
0: The presence of the squad, the presence of progressive, in particular progressive Black folks, the presence of DSA. Are we at a scorched earth moment? Because it looks like that. Well, if I seen more energy and more organizing and more presence around trying to shut people like you down, coming from established Democrats than I have against, everyday issues. It's like I'm looking here and I will see think piece after think piece, influencers, because that's the strategy, buy these influencers and have them come out there and talk, the Mamdani's crazy and DSA is crazy and all this sort of stuff. As we're looking at some very real atrocities, Haitians being swooped up, ICE coming after us, all kind of stuff. So we don't see no press conference on that, but we're seeing a press conference on how to shut people like you down. And it seems like as we move closer and closer, it's like, you know what? I will blow up this place before I have more of y'all sitting in these seats of power. And that's coming from the Democrats.
1: I don't think, they're, I don't know if they're at a scorched earth moment yet, like on the, in terms of establishment Democrats. There's some segments of that. Again, when you talk about AIPAC and you talk about many of the money special interests, the thing about those special interests is whether it's a Democrat or Republican in leadership, they will still have power. And so they could play the incrementalism game because it doesn't matter who's in, they have power and they are safe, right? See, with black folks, like for me, I want police brutality to stop right now. I don't want another black person to be killed by gun violence right now. I want us to have a jobs program like the GI Bill, 2.0, whatever you want to call it, right now, right? And so for Palestine, Palestinians, they want the killing to stop right now. So it's scorched earth for us in terms of we're not having it. Like we're just not having it. Like it's not, we're not acquiescing, we're not compromising on human rights and justice. We're just not. So they have to come back, as they're coming back now, looking crazy, quite frankly, because Zohran is the second most powerful politician in America as the mayor of New York City. And he's DSA, and he got the mic right now. And so,
0: And he got a lot of people elected.
1: and he got a lot of people elected. And he's doing an effective job. And so, you know what I mean? That's what that is. And then the second most popular person in politics right now is AOC. And then Bernie Sanders is top five. So you got five of the most recognizable, well-liked elected officials in the country. Top five, three of them are Democrat socialists or progressives. And then you got people like me on the street still doing what I'm doing, helping folks get elected as well. And so this is they're almost at the scorched earth. If Hakeem doesn't get the support he needs to be speaker, you might see some scorched earth stuff happening. And that might happen.
0: Really?
1: Yeah, because right now most of the new House members that are progressive that I have supported who are coming in have not agreed to support Hakeem for speaker yet. And so if we in November, if Democrats have a small majority, let's say five people, six people, seven people, Hakeem needs a unanimous vote or one, what is it, 218 to become speaker.
0: Are you going to have those votes if 20 black people, because of the redistricting in the South, aren't able to get into office?
1: Well, he might still, right? Because he Hakeem isn't just going to win speaker because of black support. He has a
0: But
1: ton
0: I'm saying,
1: of support.
0: but who's going to come in to those congressional seats that have been eliminated? All those black districts in Louisiana, in Mississippi,
1: Yeah, it's
0: in
1: Mississippi,
0: Texas, right?
1: Louisiana, Tennessee.
0: Texas, so California might have made up for some of that, but what you're looking at is, majority black districts just disappearing. And this is what I'm saying. I'm seeing more angst about progressive Democrats
1: Yeah,
0: than
1: then
0: I'm seeing
1: redistricting.
0: about like these redistricting. Like Hakeem Jeffries, what are you doing about that? We heard for a minute you said you will tell the football players not to to go to the school, and that disappeared. We ain't seen another thing. There's no tour going on. I know the faith-based community's been on tour in those places, but where are you all? To be like, let's go to all these places and maybe get the athletes to move in another direction. Where's AIPAC on that? Since they backed you, are they running around
1: Oh no,
0: saying
1: they're not gonna. No.
0: so
1: They're not.
0: they didn't care that these voters disappeared? So I'm just curious about that, how that's going to play out.
1: No, it's gonna be interesting. I think Democrats are gonna win the majority. If it's a big majority, Hakeem has an easier path to speaker. If it's a small, whether black or white Dems, if it's a smaller majority, he it's gonna be tough. And again, he has ridden his His entire career, he's been supported by the apex of the world. You know, you could find a clip of him in a speech saying, you know, Israel, Israel then, Israel now, and Israel forever. It's almost like comical to see it, you know. But that's he's been right. They've been riding and dying for each other, and that's why he's on a pathway to being speaker.
0: Jamal Bowman, a lot more I want to ask you, but we're running out of time. What do you want to leave people with? And we'll have to have you come back on when your book drops. It's going to drop, what, in a couple of months?
1: Yeah, so November 17th is going to drop. Pre-sales begin September 15th. I'm definitely going to be out in the Bay Area as well as LA, different parts of California doing book tours and book events. So definitely want to come back and talk via Zoom, and but also in person. I'll be out there. So I would love to meet the people. And it's a memoir. It's a story of my life, you know, how a black kid from East Harlem, raised during the crack cocaine epidemic, even makes it to somewhere like Congress, and the stops along the way, you know, with my work in education and all of that. But you know, behind the scenes of how Congress works, behind the scenes of these campaigns, behind the scenes of my trip to Israel Palestine, behind the scenes of my fight against AIPAC in 2024. So just pulling back the curtain, and it's written for a particular group of people. It's written for the disillusioned voter, the people who say, ah, F politics. It's written for them because it's not just about politics. It's pretty much the story of a black boy becoming a black man in America, and you know, all the things that go with that. So yeah, unpolishedbook.com. Go to unpolishedbook.com, add your email address, and we'll take it from there.
0: Again, before we head on out the door, we want to thank our guest, Jamal Bowman, and we want to acknowledge last night's huge progressive win by Abdul El-Sayed in Michigan. There's a lot more to unpack, and hence we will be doing follow-up analysis and related conversations next week. Peace out for now.

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1: This Peace Talks radio episode is an archival program originally released some time ago. While there may be an occasional dated reference in the conversations, we felt that the near entirety of the episode remains relevant today. 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This is Peace Talks Radio, the radio series and podcast on peacemaking and nonviolent conflict resolution. I'm series producer Paul Ingalls. An everlasting topic in the United States is how to heal our country's wounds. Honestly, it's not something we seem to be too good at even trying to do. Whether you're talking about learning our lessons from past pandemics or wars or racism or colonialism or environmental abuse, Americans seem a little more liable to, quote, put that behind us and move forward, unquote. We don't seem that willing to do the hard work of truth-telling, accepting full responsibility for harm we've done, or attending to scars we've left festering. We're not exactly alone in that behavior among the countries of the world over time, but some countries have addressed systemic human rights violations after they've emerged from periods of conflict and repression. While there's no one magic solution, transitional justice, as it's called, is a collection of strategies for creating sustainable approaches and avoiding destructive outcomes when a country has been in extreme conflict, utilizing tools like international criminal courts, truth and justice commissions, or reparations. Today, our co-founder and oftentimes host, Suzanne Kreider, talks with a social justice attorney and member of the National African American Reparations Commission. Also, a Native American commissioner of a Truth and Reconciliation Commission. But first, Suzanne Zoom calls with Ruben Carranza, a lawyer with the International Center for Transitional Justice. Here's Suzanne.
2: Transitional justice has evolved quite a bit over the years. It began with really an emphasis on legal actions, but it's broadened. So how would you define transitional justice today?
3: This is not my definition, but I'll start with it because it's a definition that most people will look up literally on Google, and then that leads them to the website of an organization I work for, the ICTJ, the International Center for Transitional Justice. And when you look at the ICTJ website on the definition of transitional justice, ICTJ tries to be vague and broad at the same time by saying that it's a set of tools that includes both judicial and non-judicial processes to deal with legacies of massive human rights violation in a country. And then it goes on to say that it includes truth commissions, prosecutions, reparations programs, and various institutional reforms.
2: I thought this would have happened earlier in terms of the International Criminal Court. It's headquartered in The Hague, and it was not established until 1998 by the Rome Statute. What's the Rome Statute and what's the International Criminal Court, also known as the ICC?
3: In 1998, several countries agreed to establish what is now called the International Criminal Court. And it's the first court of its kind, meaning it's a criminal court that has jurisdiction across several countries that are part of the treaty that established the court. And it is a court in the sense that it can go to trial and punish individuals who commit war crimes, crimes against humanity, genocide, and now also the crime of aggression within those countries or among those people that are subject to its, what lawyers call, jurisdiction. It's also important, I think, to say what the International Criminal Court is not. It's not a court that can cover every single war crime, every single crime against humanity committed on the planet. For one reason, many powerful countries are not part of the ICC. The United States is not part of the ICC. China is not part of the ICC. Russia, India, they're not part of the ICC. So there are limits to the ICC, but at the same time, it's a first step. It has its flaws, but I think it is better to have an ICC than not to have an ICC.
2: One strategy of transitional justice is a truth and reconciliation commission. And some people say that a truth and reconciliation commission could build peace if eventually it was used in different places like Israel and Palestine, or maybe Lebanon or Iraq. So what do you believe about using these using a truth and reconciliation commission in those kinds of places? Should it be used there?
3: Well, I guess there's two things to say in response to that question. One is that we talk about truth commissions and not necessarily truth and reconciliation commissions. And there's a reason for that. Reconciliation is not only a very nebulous concept, it's also a very personal concept. We might talk about societies having a reconciliation process, but really at the end of the day, it's individuals deciding if they can reconcile with other individuals. It's groups of people deciding whether they can forgive or whether they want to pursue accountability before they can forgive. These are steps that might lead to some form of reconciliation, but organizing it is another matter altogether. And so, in my case at least, I avoid linking reconciliation with truth, linking reconciliation with justice. I think truth stands as its own purpose. Justice might happen after truth, but not necessarily and not always reconciliation. The second answer would be that there are places where setting up a truth commission can be helpful, but then in many places where truth commissions have been set up, it has not been enough. So while it might be possible to set up a truth commission between Israel and Palestine, that is very unlikely to be enough, given not only the issues involved in the occupation of Israel of Palestine, but also many of the consequences of that occupation that seeking truth alone cannot answer. At the same time, without truth seeking and the work of a truth commission, it is very hard to simply go ahead and proceed to prosecution or even to just say, we'll give reparations to victims without engaging

0: racial issues as well as indigenous issues. So do you believe transitional justice should be used in the U.S. to address both indigenous and other racial issues?
1: Definitely. And in fact, there have been examples of transitional justice processes in the United States. They may not be as prominent as the South Africa Truth and Reconciliation Commission, but they have been done. One example is a truth commission that was locally established in the city of Greensboro, North Carolina, to examine a specific episode in history, a conflict between the Ku Klux Klan, white supremacists, and left-wing activists that led to killings during a protest. A local truth commission was established in Greensboro. Some of my colleagues in ICTJ, in fact, helped in the establishment of that local truth commission. So it's been done in the United States. What's not been done in the United States is the same kind of national, large-scale, in a way, more comprehensive approach to truth-seeking that other countries have had. But as you mentioned, Canada has had a truth commission that dealt with indigenous people who were forcibly assimilated into Western schools to make them more Western. And Australia has now opened a truth commission for one state that would also examine the same kind of legacy of oppression committed against indigenous people. So you have examples from mostly global North countries dealing with human rights violations committed against indigenous people, but you also do have examples of a truth commission, for example, in the United States, as well as even reparations programs, again, in the United States, that are examples of transitional justice being applied. For example, of a reparations program in the United States that constitutes transitional justice, you have reparations that were given to Japanese Americans who were interned during World War II, put into concentration camps because they were seen as threats because of their Japanese ancestry. Reparations were given to them, and that's an example of transitional justice in the United States.
0: Today on Peace Talks Radio, we're talking with Ruben Carranza, a lawyer with the International Center on Transitional Justice. He works with victims, communities, and reparations policymakers in many countries around the world. There's a wave of democratization. It's kind of like a wave in the ocean. It goes up, there's more democracies. It goes down, there's fewer democracies with less depth. It just keeps changing. So what's your view of democracy, in particular, if it builds peace? And also, what do you think about the future could happen?
1: That's a very good insight that you know, this ebb and flow of democracies emerging or, again, reversing itself. We saw the Arab Spring just a few years ago. And you can see from that example of the Arab Spring that it's not enough to emerge from dictatorship. It's not enough to have elections to be regarded as democratic. It's important to address the grievances that led to those revolutions. And some of those grievances are economic and social grievances, grievances involving corruption, grievances involving inequality. And those are the kinds of grievances that elections do not cure. Those are the kinds of grievances that having new government officials do not necessarily get rid of. And of course, those are the kinds of grievances that should have been considered in forming economic and social policy in the North African and Middle East countries that went through the Arab Spring. But you also, I think, correctly pointed out that democracies can reverse themselves even after you think you've emerged from dictatorship or that you have solid institutions. The United States is, of course, a good example of how a populist elected person can become an authoritarian leader and simply reverse decades of democracy. But it's not alone. You have Brazil, you have the Philippines, you have Hungary, Poland, so many countries that have been led by elected leaders who then become authoritarian leaders. And so one of the key things to take away from that is that

0: actions are not necessarily the best yardstick for what the democracy is. Change for the better, change that is progressive, change that addresses the economic and social grievances of people who vote, is just as important.
1: Some people would say, yeah, but we're human. Look at history. We're never going to get rid of all the grievances. We're never going to have justice. What would you say to that?
0: I can see the cynicism and pessimism behind that, because people don't live long enough to see how much change has happened. And that's why it's important to look at history, because we cannot live in the same decades where people were slaves, for example. We can read about it. We can learn about it. And that's, in many ways, what transitional justice tries to do. Revisit the past so that we learn from it. The never again idea. And I think it's important to recognize that cynicism as well, because it's not enough to change. It's not enough to have one transition. In many cases, transitional justice even has to happen again, because it can't completely prevent the kinds of grievances, the kinds of authoritarian rulers, or the kinds of conflict that happen sometimes in cycles. So what I would say is that we can't simply say history should not repeat itself. We can't simply say it should never happen again. We cannot simply, for example, keep talking about the Holocaust as the only genocide that's ever been committed, because there have been more genocides than the Holocaust. I think it's important to examine the root causes of what leads to genocide. It's important to examine what leads to armed conflict, what leads to people voting an authoritarian person who's racist, who's misogynist, into power, and learn from it and try to find ways to prevent it.
1: Are we truly building peace with transitional justice? Because some people say it's too victim-centric, or it's really just making dominators out of the dominated.
0: The difficulty in measuring the impact of transitional justice is that part of the impact is often only found when the next round of violence, the next attempts at authoritarianism, or the next episodes of social upheaval happen. We find out what the impact was of transitional justice when, in those next rounds of violence, of war, or attempts at dictatorship, or social upheaval, whether persons in fact go to war, whether persons in fact end up under a dictatorship, whether persons in fact end up killing each other over social disagreements. Because if they don't, or if the scale of violence isn't of such a magnitude that it becomes genocide, that it becomes a fratricidal war, or that it becomes a years-long dictatorship, in many ways, one can argue transitional justice has had an impact. Transitional justice has succeeded not to prevent war, not to prevent attempts at dictatorship, not to prevent social upheaval, but to prevent a scale of killing, a scale of repression, a scale of violent disagreement that approaches what happened in the past. So peace isn't the complete absence of conflict. I think peace is in large parts being able to fulfill basic needs, whether they're economic or social, or whether they're about expressing one's political views or civil rights, without punishment, without conflict, without violent disagreement. And in many ways, peace isn't going to be all the kinds of love and harmony that might be how others see them. I think peace is being able to coexist at the very least, or be reconciled at most.
2: Ruben Carranza is a lawyer with the International Center for Transitional Justice, who works with victims, communities, and reparations policymakers in many countries around the world. 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More on transitional justice today on Peace Talks Radio after a short break.

0: This Peace Talks Radio episode is an archival program originally released some time ago. While there may be an occasional dated reference in the conversations, we felt that the near entirety of the episode remains relevant today. This is Peace Talks Radio, the radio series and podcast on peacemaking and nonviolent conflict resolution. 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I'm Paul Ingalls, today with Suzanne Kreider, who continues her survey of thinking about transitional justice techniques that countries have tried to address past or recent systemic human rights violations after emerging from periods of intense conflict and repression. Next, Suzanne connects with Sandy Whitehawk for another take on transitional justice, our topic for today. Sandy's been a commissioner for the Maine Wabanaki State Child Welfare Truth and Reconciliation Commission.
1: My name is Sandy Whitehawk, and I am from the I am Sichangu Lakota from the Rosebud Reservation in South Dakota.
2: You've been involved in several different truth and reconciliation processes. How do you define a truth and reconciliation process?
1: When we began having gatherings of our relatives who had been impacted by child welfare, we started this in 2006, I believe was the first one. My intent was that those who'd been impacted by foster care and adoption have the opportunity to share with those who make decisions about foster care and adoption. So that would be social workers, guardian ad litems, judges, lawyers, mental health workers, anyone who touches a case. I wanted them to hear what the outcomes of these decisions were, because at this time, it's not just me who knew. Most of Indian country knew that our children being placed outside our families and communities were not faring well for the most part. I wanted workers to hear that these decisions that they were making in the best interest of the child were not indeed best interests of the child. And that my hope was that they would, based on our lived experience, focus on family preservation.
2: It's so difficult to share a painful story for people to do this in public. And it seems like many truth and reconciliation commissions are set up that way, where a person talks to the group in public. But are there other options where a person doesn't have to speak in public?
1: Well, the fear of speaking in public, I don't know where that comes from, because as Indian people, we've always been able, like our ancestors, were well-spoken and not ashamed prior to colonization. Being afraid to say what happened to you is a result of colonization. Being afraid to speak your truth and not understanding and hearing that, knowing and being assured that speaking your truth is your power, and that releases shame. That is all a result of colonization. So I have witnessed hundreds of individuals share their lived experience publicly, and they find release. They find they're finally their experience is validated. These things, these atrocities that happened in boarding school and in abusive adoptive homes and abusive foster homes, happened in isolation. And we're probably given the message, if not directly, indirectly, you say nothing. And so to repeat, and individuals that are sharing their lived experience don't share intimate details, but they share the brutality that happened to them, how it made them feel, and how it impacted them today. So the one of the things that has not been addressed in our communities as a result of boarding school and adoption is this disenfranchised grief, which is a grief that's not been publicly acknowledged or validated. And so when that happens, it begins to heal that grief. It's the start of taking back your power. This happened to me. The relatives hear it and they embrace that individual, they support that individual, and the healing begins. Shame is shattered when you say your truth and the truth is validated. There's nothing to be ashamed of. We didn't do this. We didn't cause this. That shame doesn't belong to us. It belongs to those who perpetrated that onto us. Because anytime you have a wound, a huge wound, you know, on the small scale, you fall and scrape yourself up. You go to your mom. Your mom brushes it off and puts a Band-Aid on it maybe and tells you, you'll be all right now because maybe it wasn't that. Or if you broke a bone, she takes you to the doctor. And even though your bone is broke, she'll tell you, you'll be okay. Because the reason we're going to be okay is we have someone taking care of us. Hmm. So these children, you know, when they were raped, when they were beaten, when they were so humiliated by whatever horrid punishment that they were given, no one comforted them. No one told them that it'd be okay. They were given the opposite message. Number one, you deserve this because you're Indian. You deserve this because you speak, you know, you're speaking your language. And so there's years of keeping that inside of you, learning to survive without having someone give you a hug and say, you'll be okay, we're here.
2: Cindy, you were a commissioner for the Maine Wabanaki State Child Welfare Truth and Reconciliation Commission. So two things, what was unique about that and how did it build peace?
1: It was unique because it's the first mandated child welfare truth commission between tribes and the state that the tribes are in. So that was unique. The circles I had been doing were all basically grassroots circles, even though there were professionals involved in hearing. Here, there was more structure to focus in the long run goals that the tribes wanted. So it was a beautiful time of truth gathering and meeting, getting to know the main tribes. So the organization that structured the commission called REACH is still working today to enhance the relationships that were built during the Truth Commission.
2: Tell us about the organization that you created, First Nations Repatriation Institute and the Truth Circles.
1: So the First Nations Repatriation Institute, the reason I chose repatriation is because of the definition of repatriation. People have only been used to it in regard to our artifacts, sacred items that are being repatriated to our tribes. I use the term because of the definition, the part of the definition that describes someone returning to their homeland, especially after war. And that's what I want all adoptees to be able to do, is put their feet on their homeland and restore their citizenship, which means we could, you know, possibly become enrolled. And that's just straight out of the Webster's dictionary that I thought of using repatriation. And when I read that, I went, yeah, that's us. That's adoptees and fostered individuals who grew up away from our families and communities.
2: Today on Peace Talks Radio, we're talking about truth and reconciliation processes as one possible strategy of transitional justice. We're talking with Sandy Whitehawk, a Sinchanku Lakota adoptee from the Rosebud Reservation in South Dakota. She was a commissioner for the Maine Wabanaki State Child Welfare Truth and Reconciliation Commission. Sandy, what is the Indian Child Welfare Act and how does it promote peace?
1: The Indian Child Welfare Act was passed in 1978 as a response to the systematic removal of Indian children from Indian families. It set a criteria of how a child should be removed from their home because so many decisions were being made. Unfit mother, no electricity, no running water, poverty. Mothers who were pregnant were coerced to sign their babies over even before they gave birth. It was just a horrible time of being targeted. So in 78, that under the leadership of Senator Aberyst, who was, and Bert Hirsch, they are the co-authors of the Indian Child Welfare Act, had got that passed. However, we are still seeing high rates of removal of Indian children. In fact, Minnesota has the distinction of being having the highest rate of removal in the nation.
2: What if some of our listeners want to do something to help the process of a Truth and Reconciliation Commission in the U.S. for First Nations people? Is there anything they can do?
1: You would call your state representatives, your tribal leaders, your people you have relationships with within the county and state that you're in, because there are always allies. There won't be as many as we want them to be, but they are there. And begin thinking, how do you want to go across this? You can go to the MaineTRC.org website and look it up there. You could contact them in Maine and say, hey, we want to do this. What do you suggest? We're doing some groundwork here in Minnesota. You could contact me as well if you wanted to. But yeah, you can reach out. You can go to the Canadian. If you just put Canadian TRC, I think you can get it that way too. I don't have their website memorized, but it's easy to find even if you don't know the website, and you can go on there and look and see what they did and the result of what they did.
2: Truth and Reconciliation Commissions are about two things. They're about truth, so being heard. They're also about reconciliation and change. Mm,
1: yeah.
2: Which part is more important for building peace?
1: I don't know if you can have one without the other. And the other piece is, not everyone is comfortable with the word reconciliation. And so to me, truth is a time of sharing the truth, what happened to me. And then healing has to take place. A lot of people are just not liking that word reconciliation. People will say, well, we've never been reconciled. How can we reconcile? And this is true. But to me, reconciliation means establishing new relationships that based on what the truth was and moving forward. But it doesn't matter what you call it. If you want to call it truth, healing, change, truth, healing, justice, whatever word helps you focus on where you want to go is what should be done. It does not have to be the word reconciliation. It just doesn't have to, because it's entirely up to the community.
2: Cindy, you wrote a poem titled, You Can Rest Now, Grandma. Read the poem for us.
1: So it's titled, Grandparents of Those Removed Children. I was told by an elder that when you take a child from its mother, you're really taking him from the grandparents. So often they are denied the right to raise their own grandchildren when parental rights are terminated, told they are too old or too poor. Grandparents are our foundation. Their hearts grieve when we are gone. They live in fear and sadness that their future is lost. The pain in their hearts, forgotten by those around them, they are left to pray alone at night, cry alone at night. They blame themselves for all the family pain, not understanding that they are our true warriors, surviving boarding schools, mission schools, and relocation. They survived it all, gave us life, raised us in pain and confusion, gave us life. You can rest now, Grandma, I am home. Your prayers were strong, Grandma. They guided me home. Your blood I feel. Your blood runs strong. It led me home. I've heard the drum. I've sung our songs. Your tears have cleansed me in the sweat. Now I'm strong. No more hate. No more pain. It's never too late to learn our ways, to heal our heart, to walk in pride, to walk in dignity, to walk in beauty. I've danced in the circle. I have smoked the pipe. I've danced and touched the tree. Now my heart can see your face, Grandma, your face in mine. I am home. You can rest now, Grandma. I am home.
2: Sandy Whitehawk, thank you.
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0: 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We take another short break and get more ideas on transitional justice. The topic of reparations comes up with our next guest. That's just ahead.

0: This Peace Talks Radio episode is an archival program originally released some time ago. While there may be an occasional dated reference in the conversations, we felt that the near entirety of the episode remains relevant today. In our ongoing mission to elevate informative and inspirational peacemaking stories and ideas to help us all manage the conflict in our daily lives and in the larger world. I'm series producer and co-founder Paul Ingalls, today with our interviewer and other co-founder Suzanne Kreider. Transitional justice is the topic today. As the U.S. seems to be perpetually dealing with the consequences of unattended social, political, and economic wounds, Suzanne is today sampling transitional justice strategies for creating sustainable approaches and avoiding destructive outcomes when a country has found itself to be in extreme conflict or deeply polarized. Suzanne's last guest in the transitional justice field today is Nakichi Taifa, a social justice attorney and member of the National African American Reparations Commission.
1: I think many people are confused about reparations, as I was, because I used to think reparations was only about money, but it's not. It's a lot more than money. So what else would reparations for African Americans in the U.S. include?
2: Well, first of all, a lot of people think it's just about a check. It is not. Now, that's not to say a check would not be a legitimate form of a reparation settlement, but it's far, far, far more. And today, it really is crystal clear that a reparation settlement can be fashioned in as many ways as necessary to equitably address the countless manifestations of injury sustained from chattel slavery and beyond. So some forms of redress could include land, it could include economic development or scholarships, or it could embrace community development. It could have repatriation resources. I mean, if some folks want to go back to Africa, it can be truthful textbooks, okay? You know, it might be the erection of monuments and museums. It even could be, okay, I know this is in the news today, but pardons for prisoners from the war on drugs and from the COINTELPRO era. You know, all of these, let me tell you, the harm was multifaceted. Thus, the remedy must be multifaceted as well.
1: There are some people of color in the African-American community who make a lot of money, they're wealthy, and they say, no, don't have reparations financially because it will be belittling. What's your reaction?
2: Well, my response to that is, just like in the legal system, if Oprah went out there and got hit by a car, she's entitled to damages. Now, whether she decides she wants to accept those damages or donate it or use it for any other purposes, that's her and anyone else in that position's prerogative. But the fact that it is owed, in my humble opinion, should not rest upon the economic status of the injured party. It is owed. That doesn't mean that the person has to accept it. They can do with it whatever they feel motivated.
1: Nakichi Taifa, you're a member of NARC, the National African American Reparations Commission. What is that?
2: Okay, well, NARC, the National African American Reparations Commission, is a body that was established in 2015, bringing together experts and professionals in various areas such as law, you know, medicine, psychology, academics, and the like, to, as a united voice, look at some of these issues and really try to confront them. I've been an inaugural member of NARC since its founding in 2015, and it is patterned off of the CARICOM, the Caribbean Nations Reparations Organization, that basically has a 10-step program.
1: Tell us a few of the 10 steps.
2: Yeah, so some of the 10 steps of the NARC preliminary reparations program includes, number one, first and foremost, an apology from the United States government, and the establishment of what we call a MAAFA, which is an African Holocaust Institute. We also talk about the right to land for social and economic development. We talk about resources for health and wellness and healing. Healing is so very critical. We talk about education for community development and the preservation of Black sacred sites and monuments, affordable, housing, repairing the damages of the criminal injustice system. Those are just some of the points that are part of NARC's 10-point reparations program.
1: H.R. 40, also known as House Resolution 40, what is it and how would it build peace?
2: H.R. 40 is the bill that was first established by Congressman John Conyers back in 1989 to establish a commission to study, and now it's been expanded to actually develop reparation proposals for African Americans. It is modeled after the successful Japanese American reparations bill that passed in 1988, and it has been languishing in Congress for over 30 years. We hope that that will come to fruition very soon. And that will go a long way towards reconciliation and peace.
1: Today on Peace Talks Radio, we're talking about reparations as a form of transitional justice with Nakichi Taifa. Nakichi is a social justice lawyer and a member of the National African American Reparations Commission. Nakichi, what is transgenerational epigenetic trauma?
2: So I just heard this term, transgenerational epigenetic trauma, from one of our NARC commissioners who since passed, Pat Newton, who is a psychiatrist. And she talked about this concept wherein the trauma travels within our genes. And she said that the concept was based on actual studies that were done of Holocaust survivors, their descendants, the grandchildren, the great-grandchildren, and they were experiencing, some type of issues. And it was scientifically shown that that memory was embedded within their genes, that memory from their ancestors. So then we looked at that situation as it relates to Black people in this country. And the centuries long memory and pain and trauma throughout the centuries. And, that concept applies to Black people in this country as well. So we're hoping that a reparation settlement would seek to involve some type of remedy towards alleviating these types of conditions.
1: It seems like white people don't really get this whole idea of healing. I think a lot of white people say, well, we're not responsible. We didn't do it. We didn't have slaves. So why do we have to be involved in reparations? I don't think they get this whole idea that it travels in genes. It has to do with the legal system, social. So many things are going on in the U.S. So what would you say?
2: Yeah, well, I'll just say, there's just so much that we don't even know about, that we don't even remember. So many things that are just now coming to light. So many of the massacres of entire Black communities, whether it was Rosewood, Florida, or Tulsa, Oklahoma, or Elaine, Arkansas, or Wilmington, North Carolina. I mean, many times you have to go to Google to find out what was going on. But this was not in the not-too-distant past. We're talking about situations that was occurring when my mother was a baby. We talk about merciless experimentations on defenseless Black women devoid of anesthesia, which led to modern gynecology. We're talking about the enormous profits from the enslavement era made by corporations and insurance companies and the banking and investment industries and the academic and religious institutions. So it's not just the federal, state, and local governments. It's like the whole spectrum of American society. And all of that trauma, all of that is bent up within us, whether we recognize it specifically or not, it is there.
1: And I learned about Katrina Brown, who is a person who's white, and she created this movie called Traces of the Trade. Talk about that.
2: Yeah, yes, my white colleague, Katrina Brown, she uncovered evidence that her ancestors were the largest slave trading family in U.S. history. She found that they bought over 10,000 Africans to the Americans, brought them here in chains, and she documented her roots in a phenomenal film called Traces of the Trade, a story from the deep north, not the deep south, from the deep north. And I think that some of the things that she brought out, really kind of impacted me. She said that everybody in the town, Everybody benefited from slavery, whether it was the boat maker, or the iron worker, or the who manufactured the shackles, or the coopers who made the barrels to hold the rum, or the distillers who took the molasses and the sugar and made it to it. She basically said, literally, the whole town was dependent upon the slave trade. And she states emphatically that wealth and privilege in the United States has been amassed in large measure as a direct or indirect consequence of the institution of slavery. This is a Nkechi Taifa saying this. This is my white colleague, Katrina Brown.
1: Let's talk about genocide. And again, people often think genocide is just about killing people, but it's not. I'm curious with these two questions that you explain how African Americans suffered genocide and how you as a lawyer think about genocide. Can it be used to build peace? This legal idea of genocide, can it be used to create peace?
2: So Sui Sam, when I first actually read the actual internationally accepted definition of genocide, it blew me over. See, I thought genocide was just killing off all the native peoples, or, you know, burning the Jews in the ovens. About, oh my goodness, when I found out the international definition, killing members of the group, causing serious bodily or mental harm to members of the group, deliberately inflicting upon the group conditions of life calculated to bring about the destruction in whole or in part, taking measures to prevent births within the group. And I think the last one had something to do with transferring children from one group to the other. But the definition went on to say that genocide was not the only actionable offense. Attempt to commit genocide, directing public incitement to commit genocide, complicity to commit genocide, and there was one other provision, you know, as well. But it also went on to say that those guilty of genocide shall be punished, regardless of whether they are constitutionally protected rulers, public officials, or private citizens. And so that boiled me over, because I said, okay, conditions of life? Look at the conditions of life in Black communities. Look at the health deficit that we have suffered as a result of the enslavement era. Let's look at the educational inequities. Let's look at the Black-white wealth gap. All of these are conditions of life calculated to bring about the destruction in whole or in part of a national, racial, ethnic, or religious group. And that was the definition, but it went on. The United States codified the Genocide Convention, the International Convention, in U.S. law. And the Genocide Convention upon Information and Belief is the only international treaty where there is not a need for implementing legislation. It comes with it, with implementing legislation. And why lawyers have not really forthrightly used that international convention in U.S. law is beneath me, because I think it's a perfect analogy and puts Black people in this country just on a square footing with people all over the world.
1: That's what I don't understand. How come the law of genocide, the international law, has not been used in the U.S.?
2: Look, it took nearly 40 years for it finally to be codified by the Senate. And one of the reasons why it took that long was the fear from really Southern senators that Black people would use the convention to its benefit. And since that time, prior to the passage, there was the Civil Rights Act, and there was the Voting Rights Act, and other acts, et cetera, et cetera. So then it finally passed. But why have not lawyers taken it upon themselves? I think it's a lack of information. I don't think a whole lot of people, even lawyers, even know about this. I didn't learn about this in law school. It was going on during the time I was in law school being debating it. But because of my activism and my advocacy outside of the mainstream, outside of law school, that I came upon information like this. No, I didn't learn this in class. I didn't learn hardly anything about international law in class or in school, and definitely not coming up during educational institutions. So I think it's just pertinent that these international instruments be very well entrenched within the minds of legal scholars, so that we can, start thinking out of the box and start incorporating some of these into our legal issues here.
1: And Nikichi, in your opinion, do you think that should be used by lawyers to help get reparations for African Americans in the U.S.?
2: Well, absolutely. If one is going through the legal route, I think that that definitely should be a legal prompt that should be used. Most of the reparatory justice initiatives, at least currently, have been through the legislative route or through the public policy route.
1: Nikichi Deva, your book, Black Power, Black Lawyer, My Audacious Quest for Justice, tells about your life and also talks a little bit about your advocacy work, particularly helping jailed Black Panthers. You know, some people would hear that, and our listeners, some might be confused, some might be impressed. What are some beliefs that we have about the Black Panthers, many white people, that could be askew?
2: Well, many of those beliefs were manufactured by tentacles of the United States government, specifically the Federal Bureau of Investigation, as part of its illegal counterintelligence program, codenamed COINTELPRO, whose goals were to disrupt and destroy the Black movement. And so while the Black Panthers in particular were engaging in free breakfast programs for children, engaging in free health screenings and the like. In fact, their free breakfast programs were later adopted by governments in terms of what we now know as the Breakfast in the Schools program. But instead of focusing on those positive people's programs, they focused on the self-defense that the Panthers were utilizing in terms of defending themselves and their communities and neighborhoods, primarily against racist police. So there are Black Panthers, people who were former members of the Black Panther Party, who are still languishing in prison today after 40, almost 50 years, okay? And they should be free. The last prong of the Japanese American Redress Bill, which was passed by Congress and signed into law, was a pardon for all of those who resisted detention camp internment. I submit that a part of a reparations claim for Black people in this country should likewise be a pardon for all of those who were swept up under that illegal COINTELPRO counterintelligence error.
1: It seems like you're really positive about the possibility of reparations happening in the U.S. How come?
2: Well, the issue of reparations has now reached the mainstream. I mean, even when I started talking about this issue, I was like a teenager, and we're going to say I'm well up in the age in age now. So we're talking about a struggle that for me has been going on a very, very, very long time. But I am optimistic now. The bill H.R. 40 has more co-sponsors than it has ever had. There's a Senate companion bill that has been introduced. I don't know if I will be as optimistic as to say that reparations will happen very soon, but I do know that the issue has been thrust from the fringe, from the back corners, from out of the casket into the mainstream. And regardless of what anyone's specific position is or is not about it, it is definitely dinner table top conversation today. And that is a long way from where it was back when I first started talking about the issue.
1: Nikichi, tell us about the international work regarding reparations.
2: All over the world, people who are part of the African diaspora have been lifting up the issue of reparations, whether it's from the Caribbean, whether it's from South America, whether it's from Europe. All over the world where there are African descendants, people are lifting up this issue and pointing out the various contradictions that are there and demanding recompense from their former colonizers or from, in the instance of this country, from government and corporations and educational institutions, academic institutions, you know, and the like. So reparations is an international issue. It is an issue whose time has come. And in these volatile times that we find ourselves in, I think that a true coming to the table of all parties and forthrightly and honestly looking for just how can we together make amends for the sins from the past. And I'm optimistic that we're getting to get towards that point. I would like to say one more thing, if that's okay.
1: Yes.
2: So I just wanted to just say something else about my memoir, Black Power, Black Lawyer. It's not just a memoir. It's part memoir, but it's also part textbook. It's part study guide, and it's part expose. And I say part textbook because I tell about a lot of these things in my book. I tell about it from a personal point of view, from someone who actually went through a lot of these issues during the time I was going through them. When I'm 16 years old, opening up the paper, the Black Panther paper, and seeing that point number 3 that actually talked about reparations. My book, it stitches together suspense and calamity and humor and wit into a tapestry that includes history and politics and law, culture, and yep, sometimes even a romance. But basically, in essence, I, in my book, offer my truth, and I offer it unapologetically and unfiltered with honesty and authenticity. And I really want my life quest for justice as a Black Power advocate and as a Black movement lawyer and as a reparations activist, I want all of it to awaken, to inform, to provoke, to move, and at best to fire up folk to be part of this whole struggle.
1: I'm thinking about that Frederick Douglass quote, if there is no struggle, there is no progress.
2: Those who profess to favor freedom and yet depreciate agitation are those who want the crops without plowing up the ground. They want the lightning. They want the rain without the thunder and the lightning. And they want the ocean without its mighty roars or something like that. I'm sorry. I just get very passionate about that speech because Frederick Douglass talked about power conceding nothing without a demand. And that's what we must do. That's what we're trying to do with respect to our claim for reparations. Speaking out to power.
0: 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Nola Daves Moses is our executive director. 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
4: It's been said that farmers felt the stock market crash of 1929 less than most. For them, the Depression had already started years before.

0: the dull clothes worn out.
1: The first part of the 20th century was actually considered the golden age of American farming. War-torn Europe was unable to feed itself, and U.S. farms raced to fill the void, expanding along the way. When World War I ended in 1918, so did the drastic need for American produce. The overabundance of crops and a stagnant market led to inflation and situations like 11-cent cotton and 40-cent meat. Here's Vernon Dalhart from 1929.
0: All we can raise is turnip greens. Folks all sick, Thomas cough, ain't had no sugar since Ma dropped off. No use talking any man's beat with 11-cent cotton and 40-cent meat.
1: There's a funny story behind Dalhart's name. 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I'm Brett Barry.
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3: Welcome. I'm Hannah Bissett, inviting you to join us for Native Voices, a one-hour conversation about Alaska Native history and culture, where we hear from those with stories and ideas to share. Native Voices comes to you from Anchorage, the homelands of the Aklutna Dena'ina. The program you're listening to right now is part two of our series, Soul of Subsistence. In part one, we brought you a conversation with two men who live busy, modern lives, embracing the subsistence lifestyle.
4: 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Many of the resources we believe provide themselves to us.
5: 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Relationship with the ecosystem that nurtured our people, our identity, our language, our way of being.
3: That was Roy Ashenfelcher and Ozzie Gaya Hayek. Coming up in part two of our series, our next guest will bring you an auntie's perspective of why subsistence feeds more than just the body. Welcome to Native Voices. Our program is a production of the Alaska Native Media Group. I'm Hannah Bissett. My family is from the Talkeetna region. My grandmother is Deborah Platt Bissett, and my mother is Hallie Bissett. I'm Dena'ina Athabaskan, Scottish and Irish. As an Alaska Native myself, it's an honor to host this program. Each show is a chance to share and learn from each other, and I am lucky to say that we live in a state with so many rich and vibrant Indigenous cultures. Let's meet some of our guests today as we explore the important values behind the Alaska Native subsistence lifestyle. So first of all, we have Anna Settler. Many of you know her as the TV host for the Alaska Federation of Natives Convention. She's also produced a video series called Anna's Alaska, Off the Eaten Path, that celebrates subsistence foods. Welcome to our show.
6: Thank you, Hannah. I work for the Alliance for Tribal Clean Energy as my full-time job. My name is Lingik. I'm from Gwichluk originally, but I've lived in Anchorage for 27 years, and I always say that subsistence is my second full-time job. Thank you.
3: Thank you so much. All right, up next we have Donna Erickson from Unaklit. She is the station manager of Bering Air. She is passionate about advocating for subsistence lifestyles.
7: Thank you. My name is Donna Erickson, and I live in Unalakleet. I've been there for over 40 years. My mom is from the Nome region. She was born in Shishmaref, where my family's from, and I grew up in the Arctic in Utqiagvik, which is Barrow. And I also teach classes, subsistence classes, edible greens and roots, or skin sewing, the art of native skin sewing.
3: Amazing. Thank you. And our third guest today is Maya Lucan. Maya has worn a lot of hats over the years, but most recently, she's served as the executive director of Alaska Nanute Co-Management Council. She's also the previous mayor of Kotzebue. Welcome to Native Voices.
8: Thank you, Hannah. It's her birthday today. Apanga Willie Johnson from both Anchorage and Chicoloon. My name is Maya Katakalukin. I am originally from Kotzebue and Sisolik, Alaska, which is above the Arctic Circle. I currently live in Wasilla, and I work in Wasilla for the Alaska Nanute Co-Management Council. Thank you.
3: Thanks for joining us today. In our last program with the uncles, we started off talking about our favorite subsistence foods. Let's do the same. If we had a dining room table here, we all just got back getting all of our supplies, what's the first thing that you're putting on this table and what's the last thing? Let's start with Donna.
7: Okay, when I do a Nikipak feast, I have a platter of herring eggs on kelp, which has been blanched in boiling water, and they're nice and crunchy. And I have a plate of cut-up bowhead muckduck. Then I have cut-up beluga muckduck, and I have jars of edible greens, all kinds, and I have seal oil and dried seal meat in oil, and the dangek, which is the blubber that we eat on the side. And then we have edible roots, and we also have carrots and onions and potatoes to fill your plate.
3: Anna Settler, what would you bring?
6: Whenever I host a feast, I really like to have sea mammals, land mammals, salmon, berries, greens, and then wild eggs. So just a little bit of everything.
3: Maya Lucan, what would you bring?
8: Making me hungry here. I think one of the things that we like to do at our house when we have Nikipak feast, which seems like it's celebratory, but we try to have it as frequently as possible. But we try to have the foods that we've harvested or caught or processed ourselves. And that's going to include moose and caribou, sometimes muskox in any way. So soup or dried bunnik duck, etc. And then my husband's from Ketchikan. And so we have a lot of food from Southeast Alaska as well. We have a lot of herring eggs and on hemlock, which is his preference. And we have king salmon, things like that. And then, you know, where I'm from, we have ugruk, bearded seal, with seal oil. And then to round it off afterwards, we always have a bowl of bonrak, which is blackberries. We were told as children that blackberries have a lot of fiber in them and they're going to kind of flush your system out from kind of a heavier meal. So we have, if you're lucky, you get carnation milk and sugar on top of them. Otherwise, you just eat them plain.
7: I completely forgot on my table the hundreds of fish I dried fish.
3: Yum.
7: And the berries, the thousands of berries I pick for dessert with tea.
3: Well, I'm really excited for this table. So do you guys have any special memories about eating and preparing subsistence foods that you would like to share today?
8: This is Maya. I think it's hard to talk about special memories.

0: day during the time that we are subsistence gathering. There's a time during the winter where we rest, but during the spring, summer, and fall, after all of that work is done, inviting everybody from our family, from Nuvagrak or Sisolik or Kayuruk, Saluk, inviting everybody over for a huge, huge feast where we trade. If we have an abundance of salmon and somebody has an abundance of beluga, then we trade those so we can feed our family and they can feed their family. And I think it's indicative of pretty much every culture in Alaska that does that. So that's, I think, my favorite kind of memory of growing up around subsistence.
1: Thank you for that. Diving into that a little bit more, Anna Settler, when we say the word subsistence, what's something that comes to mind?
2: Some people get offended by the word subsistence. I don't at all. It's just the way that we grew up. But I affectionately refer to all subsistence food as soul food because it really does feed your soul. And when you're sharing it with others, you can tell that it feeds theirs too. And then I also just want to add that even sharing the knowledge, Donna is somebody that I go to frequently via text, but I'll just shoot her a text with a picture or whatever and just ask her to verify. So we're always learning subsistence and hunting and gathering.
3: I've never heard subsistence in a negative manner in my life. I guess I don't spend much time on my phone.
1: That's a good life to live.
3: I'm too busy gathering. It's a year-long activity. We have 8 to 5 jobs. I do. And then it's an evening thing, weekend thing, and I got to get all my family to help. And so it's just a part of our lives that we love. It's everything we eat.
1: That's amazing. So you've already brought up this idea of soul food. And I think a lot of our listeners, they might only hear soul food in the context of African-American culture, like ham hocks and turnip greens and stuff like that. Different foods, different culture. But could we just talk a little bit more about some of the links that we have with their soul food and ours? For example, I was thinking a lot about sugar, rice, and Crisco and how that's kind of had an impact. Would anyone like to kind of talk more about that and how like that has kind of shifted our idea of what subsistence food looks like over the last 100 or so years?
0: Thanks for bringing that up, Hannah. I think a lot of times when people think of quote unquote subsistence foods, they're thinking of somebody eating raw caribou and eating raw muckduck and eating raw frozen something or other from 150 years ago, which may have been the case. However, I don't know if this history lesson is going to be a great one or not, but when regulations were put on us for subsistence seasons and for subsistence catch, one of the other things that was quote unquote put on us was commodity foods. And so we were given what you were talking about, flour, sugar, rice, Crisco, etc. And so very similar to an African-American culture where they were given kind of the worst of the foods that other people didn't want, we took those foods and made it something that was both nutritious or filling. And we taught our children that. And so what comes to mind for me is fry bread or donuts. People say fry bread, I say donuts. And we eat donuts or some sort of bread with every meal. Kaku. We have a word for it, right? We eat pilot bread. Pilot bread is one of those things that's shelf stable for 100 years. And so we take these foods that are kind of forced upon us, and then we will take the best of our foods and make that the best of everything. And so I think that that just shows kind of both the adaptation of commodity foods and then kind of the resilience of BIPOC people, right? Indigenous people, African-American people, a lot of other cultures that were not the predominant race. So when I talk about subsistence foods, you know, none of us said bread, which is weird because we do have bread at every table. And then we use, when we talk about akutuk or aguduk, we use Crisco. We kind of adapt to certain both regulations and ingredients, and then we make it ours, and then it becomes famous for us. And so fry bread, tacos is one thing that I absolutely love. Akutuk with Crisco is something that we really love, but it's still made with traditional ingredients, whitefish, berries, etc., but with Crisco instead of caribou fat. And so I think that's one of those kind of adaptations and a similarity between what you were talking about with African-American foods and indigenous foods in Alaska.
1: Does anyone have anything to add to that?
3: Yesterday, I spent about 5 hours making the traditional akutuk with caribou fat. And it's a day-long process, actually. I also got sheefish from Kotzebue, and I put it in there and berries that I picked just because I was coming to the big city and I could bring my adult children that.
1: That's amazing. Follow up to that, for a good duck or Eskimo ice cream, as some people call it, do you only use caribou fat or is that more region specific? Are there other types of fats that people use?
3: Oh, no. I've used bear fat, black bear fat. I've used moose fat.
1: Ooh.
3: I like to make my moose lard. It's a long process, but it's really good for cooking when you're frying like traditional aludarak, which is moose meat and gravy or caribou and gravy. You can use any kind of fat, actually. I have used Crisco many, many times, but I prefer the natural. It's a lot more work, but it makes me feel better.
1: That's amazing. So, Maya Lucan.
0: So I grew up in Kotzebue in Sisolok, and we had an abundance of caribou. So we had the Western Arctic caribou herd, which had the peak 450,000 animals. And so having access to caribou made it easy to use caribou fat. But with the reduction of that resource, we use other things like moose and bear. I mean, I've used beef. I tried to use beef, but I made it into tallow first, and then I used it, and it was really good. I was very surprised because I'm not a beef eater, not a huge beef eater. So making it into tallow first really did help.
3: In our modern day lives, we can order the beef tallow online in jars, and it comes in the mail on Amazon. That makes really good agutak. Can I backtrack? I want to go to a fun memory of childhood.
1: Yes, okay. Of course.
3: I grew up in the Arctic in Barrow, Utqiagvik, and I remember one of my fun memories coming home, running home from school. We always wore those traditional muckluck boots where you can run and slide. Coming home, as soon as I opened the door, the aroma of my mom boiling walrus. Oh, it just made me so happy as a child. It smells so good. I'm so excited. That's what we're going to have for dinner. Because how do you say cook?
2: Cook.
3: I mean, what's it in English? The skin.
0: Skin, fat,
3: yeah.
0: And meat.
3: Chopped up. And then my mom would make a real special treat. Because she spent the day with her lady friends cutting up walrus while we're at school or whatever. And the special treat would be simmering in a pot. And it was so exciting. Actually, I did help her a few times. You cut up the fat into bite-sized pieces and the meat in bite-sized pieces. And then you stuff them in the cleaned out intestine and make them into like sausages and then boil them on the stove. And then you slice them. And oh, such a fun treat. So exciting to eat.
1: That's amazing. Thank you for sharing that. So when you guys are thinking about subsistence foods and how to pass on those traditions, there's a lot of people who grew up in urban environments who may not be connected to their indigenous heritage. Are there any ways for them to really get involved in subsistence lifestyle as far as like cooking food is concerned? Like, is there any resources that you guys would like to share about that and how people can learn about this?
0: They're looking at me. I mean, it was just our lifestyle. Subsistence was just our lifestyle. It wasn't necessarily like the label that everybody puts on it. And then we, about 4 years ago, we moved to Wasilla. At the time, we had a four-year-old, and my other children were grown up, they're adults. And so I spent a lot of time thinking and wondering if my four-year-old at the time would have the same connection to the land and the food that my older kids who grew up in Kotzebue would have. I have a full-time 8-to-5 job. It's pretty demanding, and my previous positions were also very demanding. You know, we were working more than 50 or 60 hours a week. And so I spend a lot of time figuring out the regulations that are here. And so I think if you have somebody who is willing to look at the regulations, and if you have friends and family who are willing to take people out to do those things, then they can have that same connection, right? So I will tell you, my 8-year-old doesn't have the connection of catching a caribou, but she does have the connection of catching a moose. They got a moose when she was 6 and when she was 7. They didn't get one this year, and she decided that it was because my husband went hunting without her, and that's why he didn't get one. So, yeah. She says that she's the lucky charm and he can never leave without her. So, you know, my older children who grew up in the Arctic went seal hunting, they went ugruk hunting, they went caribou hunting. When we catch salmon up there, we catch 200 salmon at a time and we work on them until we're done. My 8-year-old has a connection to a subsistence lifestyle that's very different, but also connects her to the land that she's in. And so we do the Kenai dip netting, and she loves that. She does 4 or 5 fish, and then she fillets them. You know, I help her. She has the connection to moose up north. We have a cabin up north. And so she has that connection to catching a moose in the trees, which is, you know, when you're from the Arctic, trees are a little scary. And so she has that connection to the trees. But the land that you're in currently has subsistence foods. And it just takes a little time to figure out what those are and then to make the connections with the people who already know what they're doing. In terms of people like the survivors of Halong, it's a little bit different. There's a lot of action going on right now to help them connect more to the land that they're stuck in right now. So I kind of feel like that with my 8-year-old. I do think that she's going to appreciate and learn a subsistence lifestyle because of us, but it's going to be different than the one that I grew up in. It's going to be different than the lifestyle that my older children grew up in. And that's okay. I don't think that it diminishes anything that she's not living in the Arctic. I think it makes us learn more. And it makes me, like Anna said earlier, we're continually learning. We're continually figuring things out. And so I think that's a connection that we have.
3: Anna, you do a lot of subsistence gathering here in the city. So why don't you share that?
2: Okay. Yeah, I've lived here for 27 years and doing subsistence here is so much different from back home. You know, you have to drive hundreds of miles round trip to go collect fish, even to get mouse food. You have to go a ways away. Berries are the same thing, as well as greens. And then it's illegal to harvest wild eggs in the municipality. So if you're going to go get dekiak or Arctic tern or seagull or duck or geese eggs, you have to be really creative and get out there, get out on the water and stuff. It just takes a long time. But to your question, I would just encourage you and others to do with social media. If you find somebody that is berry picking and doing stuff, just reach out and ask, can I meet you there? All of us would say yes. We love teaching as much as we love learning.
3: And also subsistence, our soul food is about relationship. It's not about eating all the time. It's about how we relate to each other because we need each other to gather. So when people like someone in a city that didn't grow up in the village, but your parents did and you want to experience or you have a longing that you're missing out on something, just reach out and go and say, I want to go with you. Can I come with you? And then you'll develop a relationship with that person. You'll learn where to go. It is quite different. My sons grew up in Unalakleet with us. I went seal hunting with my boys out on the ice. And then we cut hundreds of fish in the summer to dry. And we smoked so much fish. But now they have families in this city, in Anchorage. And now they have to be, like what you were saying, creative. They got to go on a moose trip now. We're not going to get caribou. They're going to put away moose. You have to follow the regulations. If you can build a smokehouse in your backyard, you got to go by what the municipality says. But what I'm trying to say is there's ways to do it. If you are here and you have a longing in your heart to be a part of your own culture, that you're not in a village anymore, it can be done. It's possible. And you can find joy in that.
2: Be a creative native.
0: Reach out to Anna.
1: I kind of want to talk about this idea of displacement of Indigenous people, or rather just not being able to hunt in your region anymore. For example, Cook Inlet beluga whales, they are endangered at this point of time, and they are no longer able to be subsistence hunted for that reason. So the hunters, the traditional hunters of the Cook Inlet beluga whales, they've had to go to other regions in Alaska to still hunt in that way. And I think what's really cool is that there's different ways of hunting depending on the region you're from. So we heard last episode from our uncles kind of the difference, like hunting techniques that people have. And I'd love to hear your guys' perspectives on that, where maybe you've been introduced to something because of someone's region and where they grew up, or just like how the different regions kind of mix together with their subsistence practices.
0: I mean, you don't have to be displaced to experience this, in my opinion. It was ultimately my choice to move here, right? My husband and I's choice to move here. So I wouldn't call us displaced, but we're talking about the survivors of the Typhoon Halong. It's very different because it was kind of a emergent, immediate situation. And so we're just trying to like adapt to that. So I talked about it earlier, like my older children used to hunt caribou and ugruk, and my youngest child who's 8 is not going to hunt caribou or ugruk probably. That's okay because she's hunting moose. The other thing that she's going to do that my older children did not do is she has an opportunity to hunt sea otter and other things that we don't have up there. And so we have to look at those regulations, but those are some things, and people may not say that sea otter is a subsistence food because we're quote unquote not eating it, but I do think it's subsistence because we are using what the sea otter has for us, and that's warmth, and that's for, you know, skin sewing and for art making, etc. And so, you know, there's just different opportunities. I think if we look at it from a standpoint of it being negative, either displacement or moving or choosing to live in a place that has more opportunity, then we get into a mindset that's a little bit more negative. But if we look at it in a different way of this is such an opportunity for my child to learn how to hunt moose correctly. Moose are way bigger than caribou. The first time I saw a moose, I was like, what is this? Why is it so big? You know what I mean? And so, like, if we change our mindset into what an opportunity we have to learn how to hunt sea otter correctly, what an opportunity we have to hunt harbor seals. I had never hunted a harbor seal, but we're here now, and this is what we're going to hunt. What a beautiful skin. Yes. You know, we hunt ugruks, and we make them into atungaks, and then that's about it, right? And so, you know, we have these beautiful skins now to work with. We get one moose, and it's enough to feed our whole family. Like, the whole family plus more. And so, like, we'd have to get, you know, 6-7 caribou to feed our whole family plus more. So it's just an opportunity for people to learn more. It's an opportunity if we switch our mindset to, like, what a great learning opportunity for me, for my children, for my children's children. I still do want to pass down things like how to correctly get a tendon from the back of a caribou so we can make it into ivalu or sinew. I do still do that with moose because they have kind of the same biology. I still want my children or whoever comes with us to have that opportunity to learn those things. I still want them to understand the Inupiaq words that are connected to all of the parts of a caribou or a ugruk. I still want them to learn how to make the atungaks because that's kind of an art that not a lot of people do. And so for that, we do a lot of trading.
3: Tell them what it is. Yes.
0: Oh, atungak. Yes. So atungaks is the skin of a bearded seal that's been scraped and dried in the sun, usually in March, Paniksiksivik. And so it dries in the sun. It's really stiff. So we cut it into the bottoms of our hard bottom mukluks. And then you crimp them. I start the crimps with my teeth, but then I use pliers to crimp the rest of them.
3: And it's very difficult work.
0: It is very difficult, yes. And people ask all the time, can you make me a pair? I'm like, for $10,000.
3: When I was young, I made them all the time, and I realized I just got myself ripped off. So I quit when I was younger. And now I teach it. But yeah, it's quite a difficult process to do.
1: All right. So we're going to go to break. You're listening to Native Voices, a chance to share stories about Native history and culture. I'm your host, Hannah Bissett. We've been talking to Anna Settler, Donna Erickson, and Maya Lukin. Up next, Soul of Subsistence continues its exploration of subsistence cultures and values. We'll be back in a minute, but first a song performed at the Native Hospital in Anchorage, where every Wednesday dancers, drummers, and singers gather. This song comes from the Yukon River, composed by Stanley Waska, and it's about going downriver to pick up berries and going after birds.

0: Welcome back to Native Voices. Thanks for being part of the conversation as we explore Alaska Native history and culture. I'm your host, Hannah Bissett. We're back here with Anna Sattler.
1: Hi, Hannah Banana.
0: Donna Erickson.
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0: And Maya Lucan.
3: Hello.
0: What do these three aunties have in common? Well, they passionately embrace subsistence cultures. We want to continue unpacking some of this passion. So when we were talking about doing two separate episodes for this, Maya said that we should have our own show for just aunties and uncles should have their own situation. And Maya, if you remember what you said it's because, quote, we do 95% of the work anyway. Were you joking or were you being serious?
4: I was being 100% serious. I do feel like traditionally there was a lot of catching going on and then there was about 95% of working going on and we did the working. Now, I will say that a lot of people in our family also did the work, but it feels like we do 95% of the work. If you remember, the other thing I said was we're like the neck. If the men are the head of our household, we're the neck and we just kind of tell them where to go and point them in the right direction.
0: I love that. Thank you. So in today's program, I also want to address the moose that we have in this room. The fact that subsistence is not just about food that we put on the table. It's in our crafts. It's in our stories, the beads, leather works. What are your guys' thoughts on that? Do you have any examples that you'd like to talk about?
2: This is Donna. For me, you have to know how to read the weather for one thing, and that's a part of our gathering. Living in Unalakleet, I look at the island out on the ocean, and if there's a cloud over it, that means it's going to be windy. And then if it's elongated, the temperature is going to drop, things like that. So you can plan your day.
4: Another thing that's directly related to what Donna was talking about is you were saying like subsistence isn't just about the food. It is literally about absolutely everything. At Niki Chota Le Servait, which is the Inupiaq immersion school in Kotzebue, one of the first things that the kids learn how to do besides saying Uvlalotak, which is good morning, is Kanrit Basilia, which is how is the weather? What is the weather like outside? And so they spend a lot of time looking outside of the windows and figuring out if it's going to be cold, if it's going to be stormy, if it's going to be windy, if it's going to be nice. Subsistence is about absolutely everything holistically. So the science, the weather, the biology. People are PhDs, in my opinion, who live a subsistence lifestyle and gather. And so absolutely everything that connects us to that food also helps us learn certain things. You know, sometimes I joke that my kids knew where a sheafish heart was long before they knew long division. And that's something that's important to understand.
0: Yeah, absolutely. So subsistence isn't just about food. It's also about the crafts that we do, the writing that we decide to publish or not publish, our parenting styles even. Do you have any other examples of subsistence beyond food and cultivating food? Anna?
1: Yeah, I see those examples in both Maya and Donna. They're always working on crafts. And I think that's the biggest part of subsistence is being able to utilize the whole animal and make everything into something that's useful.
2: Oh, that reminds me. I decided to go seal hunting with my boys one time. They're going by boat. I said, I really need seal oil. Boys, you guys got to go get me a seal. What kind do you want, Mom? I think I want a spotted one. I like the taste of that oil. And then my husband said, you should just go with them. So I went in the boat and we had so much fun and there were seals sleeping on icebergs and we were weaving through icebergs and they were saying, Mom, which one do you want? And I looked around and I said, that one right there would make the prettiest boots.
4: This is Maya. It's literally the store outside our door. It is something that people just don't understand when you get all your food from Fred Meyer's or from Cars and you get all of the food that you eat is already processed. And so it comes back to that holistic thinking about subsistence, which is, and the joke that I said, which was 95% of the work, it is a lot of work to process a moose. It is days and days and days of work, and it is constant work. You can't just stop processing it and then go on a work trip for 4 days. You have to continually do it. So when you catch something or when something gives itself to you, you also have to think about, am I going to have to take time off of work, or am I going to stay up till 3 o'clock in the morning, finish this, go to sleep, wake up at 7, go to work at 8, work until 5, and then start again? Those are the things that we think about now, but it is the store outside our door, because the work is worth it in the end to feed our souls and to feed our families.
2: I also want to share, this is Donna again. I was living in the village of St. Michael, which is Yupik. My husband was a teacher there, and we were there for many years. And well, there I learned the art of grass basket making. I was young at the time with babies. And so the young girls were quite bored. And I said, let's do something fun. Let's gather all the old ladies and let's do something traditional in this village. So we gathered at my husband's classroom in the evenings, and I had all the old ladies take us out and show us the right grass to gather. And I asked the older ladies, can you teach us how to dye them before there was store dye? And they said, what? How did you dye the grass to make baskets before rit dye came on the store shelves? Oh, we used berries. So we revived that and traditionally dyed the grass with the juice of the berries, which we gather to eat. And we ended up doing it for many years on Tuesdays and Thursdays. It ended up being one of the most fun things, and it brought that little town back to life.
0: Oh, that's wonderful. Thank you guys so much for sharing. So let's talk a little bit more about just urban centers and how subsistence has really made itself apparent in urban centers, or how it's not apparent, and how subsistence has to adapt. We talked a little bit about this at the other half of the show, and I'd love to kind of dissect that more. If you're living in a place like Anchorage, or if you're living even out of state, like in Seattle or somewhere in California doing whatever in California, how can you still stay connected if you don't have access to subsistence foods and you only have access to like your Michaels next door? Like, is there any examples you guys could give that could bring that connection back?
4: Maya? People leave. They might migrate for one reason or another. Sometimes it's medical. Sometimes they met somebody who lives somewhere else, so they follow them. And that's totally normal for our kind of people. But I think we talked about it earlier. You kind of have to think about or educate yourself on what's available for you. Now, if you're living in like Los Angeles County, it's going to be very difficult to think about what's available to you. But Anna said earlier, when we talk about in Alaska, we say like, oh, we're going to go fishing. We're going to go turn and burn fishing in Kenai, which means for me, it's a 3.5 hour drive there. We're going to fish for like 8 hours, and then it's a 3.5 hour drive back. And so for us, like driving 190 miles is not a big thing. And so when people say like, well, I live in Los Angeles County, there's nothing available to me, I'm like, is there something available to you within 180 mile radius? But that comes to like, California has different regulations and they have different animals and they have different resources. If it's important to you, you'll find a way. The other tool that we have that we haven't really talked about, I heard it talked about a little bit, is YouTube and videos and things like that. There's still a way to keep connected with the tools that we have. We have such modern technology. I have literally FaceTimed my cousin who was hunting caribou, who said, which one do you want? Same thing as you had with your sons. And I pointed out like, that's the one I want. And so he caught that caribou and then gutted it and sent it to me on the airplane. And so there's tools that we have. It's just, if it's important to you, you have to put yourself out there and say, Anna, do you know how to look for musu in South Central Alaska? Because I don't know how to get it. I've never picked it. I've never picked musu, which is the alpine sweet vetch root, unless it was from a mouse cache. And so when I learned here, while I was here, that you could just get it from the actual plant, I was floored. And we went multiple times because she taught us that was available. And so you have to put yourself out there if you want to be connected, or we have these tools. We have FaceTime, we have YouTube, we have Facebook videos. There's a lot of videos on people processing. There's TikTok. There's lots of TikTok videos on people processing certain things. And that's how people are going to learn now. And that's okay. Obviously, the very best way is to go out and do it yourself. But if you don't have that opportunity, and it's not necessarily your fault, or it's not necessarily feasible for you to move back into the village, we have those tools to keep you connected. I don't know if people feel disconnected, but I tell you, in Wasilla, I feel disconnected when I'm on Facebook and I see people are catching Ugruk and I just have to turn off my phone and not look at it for like 3 or 4 days because I feel just this pang of I should be there, I should be helping, I should be part of this process.
2: Also, I want to add something to that. When I see people in the valley or in the Anchorage area really commenting on my posts, because I love to post what I'm gathering and doing, and feeling sorry for themselves, I would say, do not feel sorry for yourself. Go into our trade system. It's vibrant. Alaska Natives have a very vibrant trade system in Facebook land or on the internet. You can trade. You can go to Costco, shop for groceries, find somebody that caught an ugruk in a village. Hey, I really want to have my food. Let's do a trade and then work it out like that, because that'll also meet your need. Then you have a friendship with someone that you didn't know. It's part of our culture that way also.
1: I'm going to nunuk or scold real quick. Don't say lucky. You're so lucky. No, it's really hard work. But just to answer your question, if you're in California, here on the road system, anywhere, you can harvest things from your area. And like Donna said, do trades. And if you're in California, go get Dungeness crab, go get some salmon, or even go grab some salmon from the grocery store. And another thing that I always encourage those that live outside, and even here in town, go find dupes at Asian stores. They have lots of dry stuff. And when you're in a pinch, dried fish is dried fish, mm-hmm. right?
2: Yep.
1: And then I did want to add, Hannah, really quick to a question that you had posed before the break. It takes a lot of energy to be able to go do subsistence now. And those that been displaced from Typhoon Halong that are here in town, it's next to impossible for them to go out because they need a vehicle. They need all of these things that are all back home. So I would just encourage those of us that live on the road system to keep contributing, keep doing what we can to include them for the long haul, not just for the short couple of months. They really are displaced.
2: Also, you can find out online. Tribes in the area, they often have subsist programs that you can join and go out together with them in a van, for example, and go pick berries.
4: There's also a different resource, which is the state of Alaska and even the federal system has opportunities to apply for like a community hunt, right? And so those are some of the other resources. A friend of mine applied for a grant to do a community hunt for the displaced people who are here now because of the typhoon. And it was to hunt sea otters and seals. And it's not the same seals as they're used to. You know, sea otters is something that's brand new to us who aren't from South Central Alaska, but it's still a subsistence resource. And again, understanding the weather here, up in Kotzebue, Northwest Alaska, it's always super dry and super windy. And so when we hang our meat, it dries very quickly. It doesn't rot. There's no botulism taking place. Here, it's just a little different. So if it's wet and you have to just find those other ways.
2: You have to use practice. A fan.
4: Yes. You have to, or smoke or dry, a dehydrator. And so there's just other resources also in terms of community hunts or tribal hunts, student hunts. I know that there's a couple of tribes that do high school students go out and they harvest a moose and they provide it for the elders in their tribe. And so those are some other resources that are available also.
0: All right. Thanks, Maya. Thank you guys so much for that. And kind of on this topic as well, I would love to kind of focus on education and what that really means in a subsistence lifestyle. You're really learning about subsistence your entire life. The day that you're born, you're helping out the family in some shape or form. But in the world that we live in right now, we're in late stage capitalism. We're currently situated on Acluna Danida land in Anchorage, which is an urban city in Alaska. And there is this pressure to kind of put Western education on a pedestal almost of like that is the main form of education. And the question I want to pose to you guys is, in a system that is built like that, what advice do you have for maybe the kids that are going through the education system right now that maybe don't have that tie where like they can just go ask their auntie and uncle how to do X, Y, Z?
2: I can answer briefly. I have grandchildren that are being raised in Anchorage, and I really try to instill in them the big part of our subsistence lifestyle is sharing. We share. We share, we share, we share. We give to our neighbors, we give to elders, wherever we are. And I always tried to teach my grandchildren here in Anchorage, like their whole family has to go all the way to Kenai to get fish. And then sharing is a big aspect of being native, I guess. I try to teach my grandkids that in the Inupiaq culture, where I'm from, in the Arctic, you know, you were taught like when you're 8, you start doing stuff, you cut your first fish. So I try to teach my granddaughters or grandsons, this is what your first catch, your first fish, you got to give it to an elder. Just try to instill, even though they're in Anchorage, we still have to try to teach that way.
0: Thank you, Donna. Those values persist. Maya?
4: I'm very well known about speaking out on a system that was developed and designed to oppress us. And one of those systems that was developed and designed to oppress us was instilling English as the number one language and Western education is the only education that somebody can have. And I think that I was a victim of believing that system also until I had my own children. And then I realized my switch came from wondering why my tata couldn't speak English very well and saying like, I don't understand why you don't understand English because we're continually speaking English. And he just was like, I don't dream in English, I don't think in English, and I don't speak in English because it's not my language. It might be yours, but it's not mine. And I immediately switched over to thinking, holy cow, I don't dream in Inupiaq, I don't speak it a lot, and I don't think in Inupiaq. And so I tried really hard to switch my thinking over to Inupiaq thinking, Inupiaq dreaming, and having English as like a secondary thing. And so the Western culture is pushed and was always pushed on us. And one of the things that I've asked myself and a lot of other people is like, what's good enough to you? What's something that's good enough? Is having a master's degree good enough? Is having a PhD good enough? Or is understanding how to build a sled out of wood that is driftwood that you cut yourself and you steam outside with wood that you have to catch yourself and water that you've picked from a well and design a sled that's going to carry your entire family with a dog team? Is that good enough? Is it good enough that I know exactly when to go somewhere, how to get there, even without any landmarks? Is that good enough? Or is it good enough that I went to college and I wrote a paper that got an A+ that says, oh, I was pondering one day about this science project, etc. It is continually pushed on our children that Western education is number one. It is important, yes, because it is the way society is, but it's not the number one thing. It is not the number one, in my opinion, education that we should be giving our children. My kids go to school. They go to public school. They're going to get reading, writing, and arithmetic. They're going to get all of those skills from school. And I think that it's my responsibility and the responsibility of the people around me to provide the other education that they're not getting. And so we try really hard to educate other people as well and to have them understand that just because you have a PhD from the University of Boston in sea ice doesn't mean that my Uncle Cyrus is less smart than you, because if you were actually on the sea ice, he would get you somewhere safely and you just have a piece of paper that would protect you.
1: Yeah. And, you know, we live in a really great age right now where being Alaska's first people, being Alaska Native is cool now. that wasn't always the case. And we live in an age where, like, Yupik is the second most commonly spoken language in the state and the only indigenous language in the nation with that distinction. But both Western and Yupik or Inupiaq or whatever it is, education is equal. I think that raising two boys, they're both in their 30s, and we lived here on the road system. Everyday life was education, but it's all of our responsibility to make sure that we are teaching and sharing all of the things that we've learned, not even just skin sewing or how to prepare things or how to trade, but how we interact with each other. And really important for us to stick together. There's so many forces in everyday life that work against us. We have to really just take advantage of our culture and heritage and be supportive and loving and kind and just get that all out there.
2: Right. I think it's my responsibility. My mother, she was born in a sod house. She lived a very traditional lifestyle. They were nomadic, did not speak English. And when she was just coming of age, she was taken out of that loving environment and put into a boarding school where she was severely traumatized. And she didn't know English and was forced upon her to be shameful of her language. So when I came into my adulthood, her trauma was moved down to me. And then I found ways of healing. And I brought my mother in to Unicli and I say, Mom, I forgive you for your alcoholism, you know, because you were hurt. Show me. Remember. Let's try to remember when you were a kid. What did you learn? What did you learn? And she, it was so fascinating. We went out on the tundra and there were these pink flowers that come up first in the spring. And she said, okay, I remember. The Inupiaq name is this. And she would tell me, and then she would say, this is the, during starvation time, the root will make you sleepy. And so I did some research and she said, here, you pull out the petals and you suck on this. And if your child is hungry from not having food, they will take a nap and it'll help them. And so that was very beautiful. And so I did some research and I looked, and that plant has a natural melatonin in it. And our people knew that. We still have it, and it is my responsibility to teach that.
3: Wow.
0: Thanks, Donna.
3: That's beautiful. Thank you for sharing.
0: So let's shift a little bit. We just celebrated 45 years of the Alaska National Interest Land Conservation Act, otherwise known as ANILCA. I'd like to pass this over to Maya. I'd love to hear your story about when you met President Jimmy Carter, who signed this bill into law.
4: I was working for the federal government from about 2016 until September of this year. And during that time, we had a conversation about what ANILCA meant to the superintendents and to Indigenous people and the people of the state of Alaska, what that meant, because we had the most federal public lands signed into law during ANILCA. And I had the opportunity to meet with President Carter in 2020, and I was able to go up and have a conversation with President Carter about what ANILCA meant to Indigenous people. He was still under the impression that it was a land grab. He was still under the impression that it was negative. He was still under the impression that it was something that he questioned his entire life. And I had thought about what I would, you know, this is like a president of the United States. I will say I've met some, but like this was the one that I fangirled over. And so I had recorded a couple of elders talking about what it meant to have ANILCA lands that protected subsistence and protected resources and basically, quote unquote, allowed us to continue our way of life. And so I had those recordings ready and I played them for the president and he cried and I felt so horrible. He thanked me and he said, I didn't realize that what it meant. And I understand at the time it was very controversial. I understand what that meant to a lot of people. But today, I also understand that 9 million acres of National Park Service land in Northwest Alaska is federally protected, and only local people can hunt those resources. That's Park Service land. There's also like 3 million acres of fish wildlife land and I don't know how many, 2-3 million acres of BLM land up there. I mean, it's millions and millions of acres in Alaska has these regulations that we sort of get to control as Indigenous people because of the Federal Subsistence Board. And so we have multiple public members who are all Indigenous, and then we have the agency members. And so we have these opportunities now thanks to ANILCA and thanks to President Carter's signature.
2: Wow. Thanks for telling him, man.
0: So how will educating Alaskans about subsistence, both native and non-native, make our states overall a better place to live? Like, it's not just important for Indigenous people to know the importance of subsistence.
2: Well, I don't think that the whole population understands how vital it is for our life to live, how vital it is to be in relationship with each other, because when you take subsistence away, you have a high rate of suicide. So I don't think they understand how vital it is. It brings so much joy into our lives. We have such fun family meals, nikipek meals, with friends and neighbors. Like, I had a real good friend, an old man in Unalakleet, Stanton Kichitag, who told me a story when the first time a moose came to Unalakleet. They never had moose before, and he was a teenager, and he ran and got some of the village elders. They were so shocked, staring at, what should we call it? And they said, let's just call it a giant caribou. So that's the name of it. It's a tutuvak. It's a giant caribou. So now it's a part of our diet. But things evolve and change. When you catch a moose, you know, like when my husband caught a real big moose, we invited all the neighborhood to come over and cut it up together. And I made a huge pot of soup. And it's a lot of fun cutting it up together and everybody sharing. And it's just a part of our lives that I don't think the urban population knows. We can't just buy beef. In Unalakleet the other day, I went to the store and I saw a T-bone steak for $27. You can't live like that. So we do live, most of our dinners are from what we gather. Also, we also honor the animals. We believe in our belief system that they come to us and they give themselves to us. So I have a real quick story. My mom taught me when I was a girl, when my brothers would bring seals home, I had to always give the seal a drink of fresh water in its mouth before we processed it, because she told me that the spirit of the seal will go back in the spirit realm and go back to the seals and say, this family honored me, so continue to give yourself to them.
1: I want to add that subsistence represents 3% of harvested marine mammals, land mammals, fish, and other things. So if I were to talk to somebody that opposes subsistence, I'd want them to know that commercial fishing, sport fishing, those all take up the majority of everything that's harvested. And even hunting here on the road system for moose or for caribou, for whatever it might be, subsistence is 3%. We're not over-harvesting. We get what we need for our families, and then we get what we need to be able to provide to elders. It's a very small amount.
0: Thank you, Anna. So we started this conversation setting our table of what a feast would look like. So now we're going to pack up all of our bags and we're going to wrap up this conversation. Is there any last words that you guys would like to leave us on?
4: I guess my last word is something that we've kind of skirted around a little bit, which is sharing. It's an important part of what we do. A lot of people here in urban Alaska, you know, a lot of the elders don't have the access that the younger people do. A lot of the elders are here because of medical or whatever. And my suggestion and encouragement for people is to reach out to those elders and see what they need and what they want. I think it's indicative of our culture to share, but also making sure that we're sharing, that you're not dropping a moose leg on somebody's table. You're saying, what do you want? Do you want it cut or ground or in a steak? And you're providing them with ready to eat food that is both subsistence foods, which is going to feed their soul, but also the best part of that for those elders. I do that a lot with herring eggs and with fish, and the amount of people that reach out is so large that I would encourage people who have that opportunity to feed the elders that are here.
0: Well, it's been a wonderful conversation. The hope that we hope continues. And also for our listeners, I hope you guys continue these conversations at home. I want to say a huge thank you again to our guests today, Anna Sattler, Donna Erickson, and Maya Lukin. You've been listening to Native Voices, where we take time to explore Alaska Native history and culture, to share stories and ideas. Our producer is Jacqueline Estes, and Rhonda McBride assisted with this episode. And a huge thanks to our audio engineer, Kendrick Whiteman, led by Rosie Robarbs and John Kendall with the Alaska Teen Media Institute. Edward Littlefield of Sitka composed our theme music. And this program is a production of the Alaska Native Media Group, funded by the Siri Foundation. And once again, I'm your host and co-producer, Hannah Bissett. Shanann, for being part of this conversation, and we'll see you at the next one.

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0: Welcome to Arts Express. This is Prairie Miller, and on the show, I'm ready for my close-up. Pacifica host Garland Nixon on the patron saints of the empire at the funeral and resurrection of Lindsey Graham, or maybe two of them.
1: Lindsey Graham has bought the farm. They're going to find another Lindsey Graham.

Hello, Garland Nixon here. So let's get rolling. At any rate, so what's happening? We get to the fact that Lindsey Graham, a man who represents U.S. foreign policy, he was a caricature of why I put it like this. He was a visible caricature of U.S. foreign policy, right? He really was. When we look at him, we are disgusted by him. Right. You're revolted by looking at him like you're smelling a dead fish because he just screams murder, murder, murder, kill, kill, kill, wipe out, wipe out, wipe out. Right. Nuke attack. He, as I believe, as a, you know, extremely compromised person, just went around arguing for more war, more escalation, more murder, more killing. That was his job. That was his job. And he did his job well. No matter what, his job was to call for more escalation. It wasn't rational. It wasn't irrational. That was his position. And of course, a J.D. Vance, who pretends to be some kind of an anti-war schlub. Oh, yeah. I'm opposed to war, right? When he was in Congress and he gets in and he's like, yeah, war, let's do it. This is the right thing to do, right? So you've got Bernie, Mamdani, they put them in positions. You've got, from the so-called conservatives, you've got a Vance. He's supposed to be the anti-war thing, that he's in the system, but he's involved in the war, but he doesn't really want to support it. He's reluctantly. Don't you love that one? The one who reluctantly supports the war. Okay. That's him. And then you got Lindsey Graham. His job is to be on the other side. When you see somebody so much of a caricature, so over the top, you know that they are a paid actor, as it were. His job. We don't get mad in a way at Lindsey Graham. That would be like watching a movie. You know what? I've heard people watch movies and they see some actor who's a really good villain. He's a really good villain. And they say, I didn't like that actor after that. Why? Because he was so mean and whatever, Gone with the Wind. And I'm like, perhaps you didn't realize that was a movie and that this person was an actor. But that's the way the brain works, unfortunately. The brain can't tell the difference between reality and fantasy. The brain can't do that, and they take advantage of that. So the same person who watches a movie and then hates the actor afterwards, right? Or we watch these movies and we see an actor or actress, and you're like, wow, that person's really cool. And later on, you find out they're just like 1,000,000% pro-Zionist, and they're going out saying, kill all the Palestinian children. And you're like, hey, but I watch this. It's so hard, difficult for me. Why, she's always so nice in the movies. They're an actress. And Americans are like, yeah, but I watch her movies. I see her show every week. And she seems like such a kind, gentle mother. And she's a school teacher. She ain't a school teacher. She's playing a role. Don't like her. Don't dislike her. Based on the act, the roles that she plays. But that's Americans. But doesn't that also apply to Lindsey Graham? I don't love him. I don't hate him. You know, he is. I hate the role that he played. I don't know him. But anybody who will do that, who will accept that role, has to be kind of inherently not just evil is not the word. I think the word is amoral, apathetic about morality, apathetic about good and evil, unattached to the concepts of good and evil. He is just an actor, and he played his role well. And I suspect that he was highly compromised, and that helped to influence. Go say this, and he seemed to take great joy in that. But the whether that was his personal role, whether he was that thing or not, is irrelevant, because the political class, the ruling elite, they need certain people. If you're going to have a movie, don't you need a villain and a hero? Don't you need kind of anti-villains and anti-heroes? The villain who's bad, but you ask yourself, but he's philosophically, he's right, but what he's doing is wrong, things like that. These people who are villains and you think he's a villain, but he's kind of right about society. This guy's a hero, but he's a jerk and he's not a good guy, right? And at some point you're confused about the anti-villain or anti-hero. That's what they give you. That's J.D. Vance particularly. And then some guys just the pure villain. And that's all Lindsey Graham was in this great scene, you know, in the scene, the final scene of U.S. imperialism. That's it. So now I suspect this.
What happens? I remember what you have, the Cosby Show, when they replaced the mother. It was Felicia Rashad or something. They replaced her with somebody else, I believe. There's, how many movies, how many TV shows have they been? They replaced that. Look, a hero dies, a villain dies, the wife dies, the kid dies, the dog dies. They can replace them all. They're replaceable because it's an act. And so now that Lindsey Graham has bought the farm, they're going to find another Lindsey Graham. Do not be misled. His job, his role must be played, and they will find someone else, maybe two. And their job will be able to run out. You know, they got Tom Cotton. They can elevate him. They got other people in the Republican Party whose voice they can elevate to scream day and night, kill more, bomb more, attack more, assassinate more, love Israel no matter what they do, support them. They have a right to kill everybody. We need more money for weapons and less for people. They how hard is it for them to find another person? They got them already in the queue, shall we say. And all they got to do is bring another one to the forefront. And that's what happens next. So Lindsey Graham, we can celebrate his death, as they say, but his role will not go unfilled. Understand that. And so when you understand that, the,

0: when you've got Trump, who was a TV guy, and Zelensky, who was an actor. Think that's an accident? These people were accustomed to playing the crowd, brother. They know how to play the crowd. And that's all they're doing now. They're playing the crowd. Zelensky, he only has a few lines.
1: Give me more. I need more weapons. More. Putin bad. We will give up no ground. Crimea must be ours.
0: He says the same roles over and over. He's like one of those old G.I. Joes or Barbies where they had a string and they pull the string.
1: Need more weapons. Putin is evil. We will give up no ground. Crimea must be returned.
0: That's all he is. You can get a monkey to do that. And effectively, they have got a cocaine-filled monkey to do that. So we can hate or like him. He is the system's representative for that role. That's all I'm getting at. And, well, what did we see? Look. Okay, let me throw this out at you. You know, we see all of the goose stepping going on around Ukraine, right? Every time you turn around, there's another tiki torch march with a bunch of people wearing the iconography of the Third Reich, goose stepping around somewhere in a, you know, holding up a flag. Now, they ain't doing it so much now because they're hiding because they'll be grabbed and thrown to the front, sent to the front to be incinerated. But we see that. The names of the roads are at Vanderites and Nazis, that Ukraine has really, the Nazi ideology has been inculcated into its society, right? I mean, just the most foundational part of the Ukraine culture is hating Russians and supporting the Third Reich, reminiscing about it, celebrating the legacy of those who aligned with the Third Reich. That's it. Celebrate the legacy of those who align with the Third Reich. Now, the people who ostensibly run, let's just say, who occupy high positions in their proxy countries, visited the U.S. And they came in, really, the two schlubs came in to D.C. so that you know, McCain, Lindsey Graham, these guys are neocon saints. They are representative of the neocon ideology, which is U.S. foreign policy. So when they die, they must be worshipped at the highest level. Everyone who is part of the empire, of course, they had the king came in because they are the patron saints of the empire. They're the ones who define the foreign policy of the empire. And so people who are executing that foreign policy have to come in. Oh, great saints. Oh, great popes of the empire. Of the foreign, brutal, violent, vicious, thieving foreign policy of the empire. Oh, it's wonderful to see you. We must stand up and worship you as a deity. That's my job. And then I'll go back. Oh, by the way, before I leave, gotta have some more missiles. We must fight Russia. That's what you got to do before you leave. And then Netanyahu has to put on a little show. Come on. He knew the cameras were on him. Let's not be true. We see all these pictures and he's like talking to Hegseth or somebody. That was acting. He probably wasn't even saying nothing. He's like, guys, are you ready? Yeah. Everybody ready? Yeah. And on three, on my count, and 3, 2, 1, let's go. One potato, two potato, three potato, four, five potato, six potato, seven potato, more, blah, blah, blah. Did you get that? Is that on the camera? Yeah, it looks like I'm telling them what to do. Yeah, now everybody's going to go on Twitter now, and they're going to say, did you see the video of Netanyahu pointing and talking and doing this? And we're all going to talk about it. Yes. Did you see the video? Oh, my God. Netanyahu was giving people orders, and he was singing his part. Yeah, that's just as if he has to do that, as if, like, they're all not everything's already set. He came there to give them their order. Come on. You could or I could do that. Here's the plan, Garland. On my mark at the time, you want to do this and you want to look at certain people and you want to just look stern. Okay. Remember, look stern. Okay. Almost, you know what it reminds me of? They're probably the same guy that came up with Biden when he was on stage and he couldn't find him. Remember, Biden couldn't find him. He was all confused about which way to go on stage. Same thing. But he was confused. Now, Biden actually was confused. He really was. They were like, okay, you finished your talk. What do you do, Biden? The guy basically went spastic. He had some kind of like, he seemed to be having some kind of conniption, for God's sake. And now, There we go. So now we can talk about the fraud of what's going on. But the bottom line is this. Unless we act on our best behalf, unless we understand that we are dealing with a political class that don't represent us, their job is to represent the ruling elite and the oligarchs, and to somehow dissipate, to somehow mitigate the anger and frustration that we have against these powerful oligarchs. That's it. They're there on their behalf. They're there to say, I'm the peace president. Vote for me. Bring me in and I'll give you everything you want. And turn to the oligarchs and say, I think the suckers bought it. You think the suckers bought it, Trump? Yeah. Bah. Hope and change. I'm with her. Build back better. Big, beautiful Bill. You know what I mean? I mean, come on. These are focus group tested propaganda lines. Hope and change. I'm with her. Big, beautiful Bill. America first. MAGA. They even got hats, red hats. With white letters. How good is that? They need to put a little tip of blue in there, though. I would have threw a little bit of blue in that red and white. But it doesn't matter, because the suckers are going to buy it. Make America. There we go. Make America great again. Oh, isn't that just wonderful? I don't know. I like hope and change. I'm with her, not so much. Big, beautiful. Think about this. They like kind of mock you. They kind of mock you. What do you think? Well, we're going to go from Build Back Better to Big Beautiful Bill. Oh my gosh, the suckers, boy. We got him, don't we? Isn't that hilarious? I ain't laughing. Well, thanks a lot, everybody. Gotta run. Thanks a lot. I'm out.
2: And coming up next on Arts Express.
3: Roy Cohn was the reason my parents were convicted and executed. The last place I saw your grandparents was Sing Sing. Going to Sing Sing is a way of connecting to that 10-year-old. I read The Judgment of Julius and Ethel Rosenberg, and there was a reference to Roy Cohn, and I'd already heard about him because of McCarthy.
4: To call Roy Cohn evil, it's true, but it doesn't explain 100 other things about him.
5: Every era has an opportunist, somebody who will stretch the law and ethics to make the ends justify the means.
6: Roy knew how to get permits taken care of, unions to do your bidding, the mafia to leave you alone.
4: He would do whatever he needed to win.
7: I found out one thing in life. Don't have a threat unless you intend to follow through.
8: That is how to wield power.
9: Donald Trump, he said, you stand up to the establishment, and I come see it.
4: The whole point was to resist. Never admitted you're wrong. Trump fell in love with that.
10: On talk shows, he's nerdy and creepy.
11: He wanted to make himself this indispensable power broker, sort of like the original fixer.
12: What do you say to people who say you ruin people's lives?
13: I say name one.
2: And those were scenes from the Ivy Mirapol-directed Bully Coward documentary, The Story of Roy Cohn. The late Donald Trump lawyer and confidant who engineered the conviction and execution of Mirapol's grandparents during the Red Scare back then, persecuted as communists, Julius and Ethel Rosenberg, and which very personally led Mirapol on the direct path to her latest film, Ask E. Jean, tracking the successful $5 million-plus lawsuit brought by the SNL Award-nominated comedy writer E. Jean Carroll, apparently still being litigated and relitigated for sexual abuse and defamation against Donald Trump. And Mirapol, our guest on the show, in a conversation about all that and more, her horror witnessing Trump's new McCarthyism sweeping the country once again, and including the current government witch hunt against BAI hosts at Breakthrough News Radio and the Gray Zone host Max Blumenthal. First, some scenes from Ask E. Jean, then Ivy Mirapol.
14: There's no such thing as destiny, dear listener. We ourselves make our lives.
15: All the time I'm writing, and then I write this little quiz, and Esquire buys it. All my dreams were about becoming an advice columnist. and that Roger Ailes gave me my own TV show.
13: You don't really care who comments on anything because, I mean, you comment on everything.
16: If you were concerned about being dragged through the mud, why would you choose to sue Donald Trump?
17: Because he called me a liar, and I couldn't let it stand.
18: I called you right after the attack.
19: I was very disappointed that you wouldn't report him.
20: They never would have believed me.
19: You were more famous than he was.
21: Here comes this huge attorney, Robbie Kaplan. She laid out the case. If women could see what kind of questions their fellow woman is asked when she brings charges against a powerful man.
22: Were you wearing underwear? Did you wear a bra? Are you taking any medications or drugs? Have you ever had acting classes?
21: No.
23: There was some darkness coming in.
24: We were prepping for the second trial, and Robbie said, the man you have not seen in 30 years is going to be in that courtroom.
25: E. Jean Carroll had the guts to face him down twice.
24: Days before trial, I had an actual breakdown. I lost my ability to speak. I lost my words. I couldn't talk, and I couldn't go on. That's how frightened I was. But oddly, we went into court. Robbie took the lectern. I sat in the witness chair, and she said, Miss Carroll, good morning. Would you please spell your name for the court? And amazingly, I looked out, and he was nothing. He was nothing. He was a phantom. It was the people around him who were giving him power. He himself was nothing. It was an astonishing discovery for me. He's nothing. We don't need to be afraid of him.
26: Hello.
27: Thank you for having me.
26: Hello, Ivy Mirapol, and welcome to our show.
27: Thank you.
26: Okay. What was it about E. Jean Carroll that inspired you to direct, co-write, and produce this both public and personal documentary about her?
27: Well, you know, it started out with, I simply had read an excerpt from a book that she had written called What Do We Need Men For? And it was published in New York Magazine in June of 2019. And that was the article that kind of broke the news that she had been assaulted by Donald Trump in the Bergdorf Goodman dressing room. Now, we had already heard that 26 other women, E. Jean at that point was the 27th woman, I believe, with making claims that Donald Trump had assaulted them. And so it wasn't that so much as it was the way that E. Jean told her story. I felt that I hadn't heard that kind of unapologetic, very honest voice talking about assault and rape, because she, you know, this had been the end of the Me Too period. Well, not the end, but it had been kind of pronounced the end, and we'd had this whole wave of which had inspired E. Jean herself to come forward. And I just felt I had not heard a voice like hers before. And so that intrigued me enough to start digging into her past and her career, which was fascinating, and felt like there might be something there that could, you know, would an entire feature film could support. But I really didn't know much about her before that.
26: And how would you say this is a documentary, in a sense, at the same time, about both of you and the political trauma both of you have faced personally? You've been quoted as saying, or it's been quoted, the woman behind E. Jean Carroll, quote, "I love revenge, I will say that."
27: Oh, gosh. You know, that I have to say that journalist took that out of context. I do love revenge stories. I have this kind of, I grew up kind of, you know, watching, you know, films with my father, you know, where it's like, you know, but not really being I'm not motivated by that. I don't feel, I did not reach out to E. Jean Carroll or spend 6 years struggling to make a film about her and getting it out against all odds because I have some revenge fantasy towards Donald Trump or Roy Cohn, if that's what we're talking about here. I made a whole film about Roy Cohn that actually tried to understand the man and not just paint him as pure evil. I guess what I'm saying is E. Jean was not, I was interested in E. Jean. I was not interested in taking down Donald Trump. I think Donald Trump is part of the story, but he's just one man in a world of really misogynistic, and I do not feel that this story is only about E. Jean versus Donald Trump. It's a bigger story, and I wouldn't have spent all that time on it if I didn't feel that way. So my personal connection to story, I think I'm inspired by people who really stand up and fight back against bullies and are seeking justice. And I'm inspired by that. And I wanted to be around it. And it wasn't just E. Jean, it's Robbie Kaplan, it's the whole legal team. It's the bravery of people like Carol Martin and Lisa Birnbach, who are her dear friends who also stuck their necks out to tell the truth.
26: And concerning the sexual assault conviction against Trump, what are your thoughts about what may be perceived in his thought process as predatory rape language, though not indictable, certainly, but offering a clue as to when he said about possibly invading Cuba, quote, whether I free it, take it, I can do anything I want with it. Or about Greenland, he said, he will take it one way or the other as rape language.
27: Yeah, very interesting. I haven't thought about that, but it makes a lot of sense. I mean, I think he is someone who just takes what he wants and doesn't care about the repercussions, doesn't care who it hurts. It's constant control, constant domination. I think it's very consistent with his the language he uses. I mean, he spent, the one of his biggest defenses with the E. Jean case was that she's not his type. And me, that, that is such a, he basically, by saying she's not his type over and over and over again, to me, he's admitting that if she were, he may have done it. So there's all this, speaking of language, I think we can read between the lines and we can recognize that he is someone who absolutely he is telling us who he is. We heard it in the Access Hollywood tape. We see it, like you're saying, we hear it all the time in his language and how he attacks people, how he speaks to women, what he thinks of women. I think he's told us for a long time exactly who he is, and too many of us were not listening.
26: And what went into your decision to let E. Jean tell her own story throughout the film, rather than inserting yourself as an investigative filmmaker?
27: I found, because E. Jean has such a strong voice herself, her writer's voice, but her also in person and just who she is as a quite eccentric, but just powerful, strong personality, I found pretty early on, I kind of decided I wasn't going to interview other people about E. Jean. Typically, like a profile potentially like this, there were countless people I could have talked to who would have said things about her. But I really wanted this to be the experience. I wanted the audience to fully experience E. Jean in a more unfiltered way. And obviously it's filtered through me and my filmmaking team. But once I got a hold specifically of the video depositions, where we have the absolute privilege of seeing and watching E. Jean go through the process of being deposed and and having to tell that story and being challenged over and over again by Trump's attorney, Lena Haba, to kind of defend her life, her lifestyle, I just felt very strongly that I had the material to have her kind of narrate her own story with the audiobooks, you know, where we hear her own voice reading her written work, and then the interviews with her. So it was such a rich, deep, you know, kind of archive that I could mine, and you can see her at all these different stages of her life, including the Ask E. Jean show, which I also didn't know existed till I started digging in.
26: And what were your own impressions of Trump in court? And were there any surprises or revelations for you in that regard?
27: Well, so I was not in court when Trump was in court as well. Actually was not even making the film at that point. We weren't allowed to film in the courtroom or record audio. And I did attend much of the first trial, but I was not there when he was in court himself. But I heard a lot of reports, including from E. Jean herself, about how he behaved in court, which did not serve him well with the jury in that second trial, because he was audibly making, you know, noises and huffing and puffing. Mm-hmm. I think E. Jean described him as like a hippopotamus puffing, you know, constantly complaining, huffing and puffing. He actually even got up and walked out of the courtroom. This is a small courtroom, so that everyone could see it. He walked out while Robbie Kaplan was giving her closing argument. I mean, just that, you know, he was told, reprimanded by the judge numerous times to keep it quiet and stop reacting to things. I mean, he just can't control himself.
26: And what are your thoughts about the McCarthyism that led to what befell your grandparents? And this seems to be rearing its head once again. For instance, one of the hosts at a radio station has just been subpoenaed in a new witch hunt by Congress, demanding internal communications, financial records, and more for just doing journalism.
27: Yeah, it's terrifying. I talked to my father a lot about this, who is, for your listeners, you know, my father's the older son of Ethel and Julius Rosenberg. So he's educated in McCarthyism and fascism. And we talk about this a lot, that it's much worse today than it was then. And that's saying a lot coming from someone whose parents were executed during a time like that. I mean, it is, we have felt this as a film team, just the fear, nobody will pick this film up. We had a hard time getting funding when Donald Trump was elected the second time. We had people who'd been with us on the film for a long time deciding to take their names off. These are, I mean, the chilling effect. And now that they're actually going after people just for doing journalism, we're really in a new dangerous era, I think.
26: And as follow-up to your film, what can you say about Trump's latest Supreme Court bid to get his $5.6 million plus interest back from E. Jean?
27: Oh, it's absurd. I mean, it's just, to me, that's just performative. I mean, but I'm not a legal expert, but first of all, he has made possibly $1 trillion off of the American taxpayer. Mm. And he's complained he doesn't want $5 million that's already been sitting in escrow for 3 years to go to someone who has, you know, won this case against him. But he never actually said, you know, he says it's a lie that I defamed her. Well, watch the film and you can see him not only defaming her, you can see what those defamatory remarks actually did, which was activate dangerous people, followers of Donald Trump, to threaten E. Jean's life over and over again. They threatened her with rape. They threatened her life because of what Donald Trump was saying about her. And that was proved twice by two juries, but yet he cannot let it go. And it is just, to me, it just shows how, just what a small man he is. I just, I, I, I, It's unbelievable that, well, I shouldn't say it's unbelievable. It's unbelievable, but not surprising, I guess. So yeah, it's not going to go anywhere. The money, you know, she won. He had every chance. He appealed. It went all the way to the Supreme Court. The Supreme Court said, we're not going to hear this case. It doesn't have anything of importance to us, to the U.S. Constitution, for us to waste our time considering this. And so that essentially ended his appeals process, and the money is E. Jean's, and it's in her bank account.
26: Mm. Yeah. And are you working on anything else or contemplating anything else right now?
27: Oh, yeah. I mean, you know, documentary filmmakers, we always have many projects mm-hmm. percolating. We have to, because we don't know what we will find funding for, whatever. But I have a few things I'm working on. One in particular I'm very excited about is there's a book published last year by a journalist, Sophie Gilbert, called Girl on Girl. And it's a nonfiction book about how pop culture from the 90s through the 2000s turned women against themselves without us even kind of knowing. So it's that she just breaks down all of these, you know, through film, reality TV, pornography, music, just what has happened. So how did we end up here where this kind of trad wife trend is happening and women are saying, you know, let's go back to the 50s, and we have men openly saying that women shouldn't even be allowed to vote. We lost Roe v. Wade. How is that connected to how pop culture has presented us? And so it's a very interesting book. So I'm actually working with a studio to develop that into a documentary series I'm excited about.
26: Yeah. And what would you like audiences to understand about your documentary, both supporters of E. Jean and also people angry about her?
27: I want people to know her. You know, this is what the gift and the challenge of making a documentary about someone is, that we get to go beyond the news headlines that are where people are so easily dismissed, or what they say is taken out of context, or who they are is not contextualized. And you cannot watch this entire film and not feel that you have witnessed someone who grappled with her own pain and didn't want to say a word for most of her life, and then is moved to come forward, and we get to know who she really is. That's why the film is called Ask E. Jean, not just because she had an advice column called Ask E. Jean, that's convenient, but it's because I want us to ask E. Jean what happened, ask her, and that's the message.
26: And what do you want the film to say to her attackers?
27: I'd like them to see what E. Jean endured. I like them to see that, you know, and understand who she is. I mean, we get into her background, her life. She is not a political operative. We slowly debunk, and not directly, but by showing who E. Jean was and is, we debunk all of the things that Trump said about her in all of his defamatory comments. She is not a political operative. She was never doing anything for money. You see that very clearly. You see that she is someone who certainly was his type, to the point where he mistakes her for Marla Maples in a photo. Very important point in the case, when he's shown a photo, and Robbie Kaplan follows up very quickly with, would you say all three of your wives have been your type? And he says, oh, yeah. Meanwhile, he thinks E. Jean is Marla Maples. So these are, you know, we debunk all of that. You know, E. Jean is not a political operative. She's also not a whack job. She's an eccentric, incredible person who, as she says on her show in the mid-90s, the Ask E. Jean show, she says, embrace your nonconformity, you know, or that's where your power lies. So we need to understand who E. Jean is to understand how this story that seems so crazy to a lot of people and unbelievable that she would be in a Bergdorf Goodman dressing room and she would be telling Donald Trump that he should try on the lingerie, not her. But you, if you understand who she is, then you understand exactly how that could have happened. And I want his followers to open their minds to all women telling if they have a story of assault and try to understand. Yeah, I'm sure occasionally there's someone who's making something up or whatever, but for the most part, nobody wants to go through what E. Jean just went through to tell her story. Mm-hmm. And no, I was just going to say that I think that, you know, understanding what women actually go through when they try to take file a case like this and try to go take it all the way to court, it's not like it's some like fun ride that they're, you know, and they're going to, you know, get rich at the end and everything's going to be amazing. And they went through this for that reason. It's not. It's because women, many women are harboring these awful traumatic experiences. And sometimes it's just important for them to tell their story. And that's how this all started. E. Jean is a writer. She was ready to tell her story. She did not have plans to even sue Donald Trump. She sued him at first because he defamed her. That's an important point. All of this is clear in the film.
26: Okay, thank you so much, Ivy Mirapol, for joining us on the show. And I will get the word out about Ask E. Jean.
27: Oh, I appreciate it so much. Thank you.
26: Okay, bye.
27: Bye-bye.

0: And thank you, the Resistance Network, for How to Spot a War Criminal. Or rather, all of them. And now on Arts Express.
1: This is Dennis Bro for Media Watch, a regular feature of Lies, More Lies, and Damned Media Lies, where we review and comment on stories in the New York Times and elsewhere in the mainstream media that illustrate the privileged status of those corporate entities inside the Washington, London, military imperial beltway, and the New York financial bubble. Our first story is the Polymarket scandal and what it is concealing. There's nothing to cheer about in the rapid rise of Polymarket, the betting service which called itself a prediction market platform and allows wagering on all kinds of political and social events. The next step in the sports gambling craze, all of course to distract participants from understanding their current devolving situation as anything but a contest they can profit from. Given the economic situation in the U.S., where in California, because of Trump and Netanyahu's war, gas prices in some areas have spiked to $7 and $8 a gallon. This amounts to fiddling while Rome burns, or while you're being evicted from your house. Polymarket is so central and mainstream now that the Financial Times is quoting it as an authority in its prediction on an Irish election. The Polymarket scandal, though, revealed by Justice Department, which recently granted Trump, his family, his businesses, and even his dog immunity from all tax fraud investigations, is that a single sergeant earned $400,000 by trading on insider information on the kidnapping of Venezuelan President Maduro. It's disgusting that a serviceman has benefited from an illegal act, but not as disgusting as what the investigation is attempting to conceal. And that is the not one time, but continual insider trading of Trump and his cronies, which has netted him and his family millions. Here are two examples. The first from Political Trade Tracker. Trump bought Intel stock 6 times in March. At the end of April, he posted that Intel stock continues to rise, and the stock jumped 3% in after-hours trading after his post. So, the deal for Trump is buy, post about how well it's doing, watch the increase, and profit. It's manipulation, though blatantly out in the open and made easier now that the SEC enforcement head, who was investigating Trump and Trump family insider trading, was likely forced to resign just before this latest manipulation, which is one of many. The second example from Max Blumenthal shows how Trump's cronies may be benefiting directly from the war. Traders placed $920 million in crude oil 70 minutes before an ex-IDF Axios reporter, Barak Ravid, the main source for press information from Steve Witkoff, Jared Kushner, and Trump, revealed a proposal that might end the war. One insider made a $120 million profit from the bet, most likely based on an anticipation the war would end and crude prices would fall. This kind of bet for this amount of money is not made without some inside knowledge. The Times, by the way, which did not take up this story, refers to Ravid simply as a well-sourced reporter. Meanwhile, the Times continues to focus not on Trump insider trading and profiting from a war he started, but on the smaller and questionable wagers on Polymarket, with this expose of the little people in betting headlined, "Dozens of Polymarket bets show signs of insider trading." We're in the middle of personal scandals and manipulation that make Teapot Dome, the greatest previous scandal in U.S. presidential history, seem like cheating on your homework. And the Times is compliantly covering not the larger, but the smaller scandal, the Bernie Madoff to the gigantic Wall Street scam, which nearly crashed the economy, that was 2008. A similar attempt at a cover-up, which the Times covered diligently, was the release of the first batch of files on aliens and UFOs. The release was hilarious, with War Secretary Hegseth now hoping to make his wars intergalactic, saying the files had long-fueled justified speculation that his department was participating in a historical undertaking to review tens of millions of records. This is in contrast to the Justice Department's historic failure to reveal the other half of the Epstein files, about which the majority of Americans are even more justifiably speculating. We've seen the paper of record diligently going this far and no further in its coverage of local government's baby steps in attempting to make cities habitable for its workers. In a story on New York's Mayor Mamdani's opening up a city-owned and subsidized grocery store in the South Bronx, the Times took the side of store owners and tried to pit them against the proposal. The Times, campaigning for small businesses after years of cheering on the real estate developers and their politician supporters who have worked diligently to put them out of business, is a bit like Amazon owner Jeff Bezos in an interview with Times columnist and CNBC reporter Andrew Ross Sorkin, weeping over the taxes nurses in Queens pay, while of course belonging to a class that persistently pays little taxes on its own income. In a similar story, the Times clearly thinks Seattle's mayor, Katie Wilson, has gone too far and accuses her of taunting the rich in her claim that the threats of millionaires to leave the city in light of a tax on those with income over $1 million were overblown. The Times takes the side of Starbucks, whose attempts to unionize the mayor is supporting, and which in retaliation is opening a second major headquarters in the non-union-friendly city of Nashville. Starbucks, of course, deserves all of our empathy. After all, what is a company with, for it, a slight profit downturn to do but lay off another 300 workers, making a total of 2,300 in little over a year? Mayor Wilson's unremitting cruelty in suggesting workers be able to keep their jobs and that the millionaire owners be taxed is hardly something the Times could put up with. No taunting the rich for the paper of record. Finally, the Financial Times ran a story in its Houses and Homes section recently about an architecture of hope in Syria's Aleppo, where three female architects are helping rebuild the city destroyed in the years of war. Architecture is what unites us, what brings us back, one of the architects says. Noting their project is restoring life, she claims, in 2 years, this place will be full of people talking to each other. For the FT, this is just one of the miracles being worked by the former Al-Qaeda chief, Ahmed al-Sharra, who, when he isn't butchering all those who disagree with him, is, it seems, quite a nice guy who loves the arts. The FT ignores the fact that Aleppo was partially destroyed by so-called rebels, also made up of ISIS and Al-Qaeda, or the fact that al-Sharra has, according to the Lebanese news channel Al-Mayadan, presided over the deaths of 10,000 Syrians, apparently to get the survivors talking. And so the falsities and cover-ups continue, as every day we are bombarded with new atrocities, and just as quickly with attempts to conceal them. This is Dennis Bro for Lies, More Lies, and Damned Media Lies.
0: And that's all we have time for today on Arts Express, Expression in the Arts. And if you'd like to express yourself too, you can write to us at theradiogoddess@gmail.com. Until next time, this is Prairie Miller leaving the station.

0: Not that it matters, but sometimes I wonder if the potentates of artificial intelligence ever wonder why they've become so despised. I doubt it, since introspection doesn't seem to be in the DNA of hubristic AI demagogues like Bezos, Musk, and Zuckerberg. Nor are they programming such qualities into their super-intelligent bots. So let me help them see themselves. First, today's eruptions of public hatred toward them are not, as they want us to believe, just petty jealousy by people who want to be like them. Really? Be like Musk? His ugliness is not just skin deep. It emanates from his inner core. Such aloof AI profiteers have sparked a nationwide prairie fire of anger by plundering local water supplies, farmland, electric power, and tax subsidies. They're callously treating our communities as nothing more than a series of financial transactions for them to consummate. But people's rebellion is not merely about monetary prices and property. Fundamentally, it's fueled by corporate elites' total disregard for the basic human value of fairness. Even preschool children comprehend the moral implication of "that's not fair." The corporate gold rush to an AI future is not about the mystical possibilities of technology, but old-fashioned greed. Moneyed elites are grabbing more profits and control, and there's nothing fair about either. This is Jim Hightower saying, the spreading rebellion against AI arrogance is raising a politically explosive moral question. Who the hell elected you selfish screw-ups to dictate our future? Musk and company say they don't even believe in democracy. So why would we the people let them remake society in their totalitarian image? To join your local rebellion, go to jimhightower.com/datacenters. The Hightower Radio Lowdown is made possible by you subscribers to Jim Hightower's Lowdown on Substack. 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
2: The proliferation of data centers built to process immense amounts of data sets and train AI models has spawned widespread grassroots backlash by a diverse coalition of Americans across the country. The people behind these industrial behemoths and the legislative infrastructure that has laid the path to their development, however, are scarcely understood. In a recent article for Unlimited Hangout, Whitney Webb investigates the Silicon Heartland, or the part of Columbus metropolitan area that is being rapidly developed into a major hub for technological development, hosting big tech campuses, semiconductor production facilities, and massive data centers. Webb reveals that at the center of this technological development drive is Jeffrey Epstein's most prominent benefactor, Leslie Wexner, the billionaire founder of Bath and Body Works with ties to organized crime, who co-founded the Mega Group, a cohort of Jewish entrepreneurs who once met twice a year to discuss where to target their philanthropic investments. Birthright Israel was one of the most prominent initiatives spun out of the group. Through a dizzying array of public-private partnerships and alleged shell companies, Wexner has gained control of key real estate that is now being utilized by military contracting big tech companies, enriching himself and the corporations he's lured to the Silicon Heartland along the way. But it is how Wexner has accumulated this leverage that illuminates the dark inner workings of our political system. These public-private partnerships, Webb reveals, despite the banality of their name, function as a way for oligarchs to funnel taxpayer money into privately developed business projects. These agreements also enmesh the money. Oh, sorry. It should be enmesh, right? Yeah, it was with an N, Anesh. That's all right. Should we start again? Why don't you slow it down a little?
3: M-E-S-H, right?
2: It's all right. I'll get it. Okay. The proliferation of data centers built to process immense amounts of data sets and train AI models has spawned widespread grassroots backlash by a diverse coalition of Americans. The people behind these industrial behemoths and the legislative infrastructure that has laid the path to their development, however, are scarcely understood. In a recent article for Unlimited Hangout, Whitney Webb investigates the Silicon Heartland, or the part of Columbus metropolitan area that is being rapidly developed into a major hub for technological development, hosting big tech campuses, semiconductor production facilities, and massive data centers. Webb reveals that at the center of this technological development drive is Jeffrey Epstein's most prominent benefactor, Leslie Wexner, the billionaire founder of Bath and Body Works with ties to organized crime, who co-founded the Mega Group, a cohort of Jewish entrepreneurs who once met twice a year to discuss where to target their philanthropic investments. Birthright Israel was one of the most prominent initiatives spun out of the group. Through a dizzying array of public-private partnerships and alleged shell companies, Wexner has gained control of key real estate that is now being utilized by military contracting big tech companies, enriching himself and the corporations he's lured to the Silicon Heartland along the way. But it is how Wexner has accumulated this leverage that illuminates the dark inner workings of our political system. These public-private partnerships, Webb reveals, despite the banality of their name, function as a way for oligarchs to funnel taxpayer money into privately developed business projects. These agreements also enmesh the money, objectives, and players of the private sector so deeply into the legislative process that they empower the private end of these partnerships to take de facto control of their government collaborators. In doing so, these oligarchs facilitate a quasi-legal corporatization of government. Inevitably, as data centers increasingly become a key component of the nation's surveillance infrastructure, other centers of power enter the mix as well, with national security actors, defense executives, Israeli business interests, Vivek Ramaswamy, Peter Thiel allies, and President J.D. Vance lingering on the peripheries of the public-private framework advancing this data center deluge. Joining me to discuss the legal infrastructure and networks behind some of our modern surveillance state is the investigative journalist and author of One Nation Under Blackmail, Whitney Webb. The proliferation of data centers built to process immense amounts of data sets and train AI models has spawned widespread grassroots backlash by a diverse coalition of Americans across the country. The people behind these industrial behemoths and the legislative infrastructure that has laid the path to their development, however, are scarcely understood. In a recent article for Unlimited Hangout, Whitney Webb investigates the Silicon Heartland, or the part of the Columbus metropolitan area that is being rapidly developed into a major hub for technological development, hosting big tech campuses, semiconductor production facilities, and massive data centers. Webb reveals that at the center of this technological development drive is Jeffrey Epstein's most prominent benefactor, Les Wexner, the billionaire founder of Bath and Body Works with ties to organized crime, who co-founded the Mega Group, a cohort of Jewish entrepreneurs who once met twice a year to discuss where to target their philanthropic investments. Birthright Israel was one of the most prominent initiatives spun out of the group. Through a dizzying array of public-private partnerships and alleged shell companies, Wexner has gained control of key real estate that is now being utilized by military contracting big tech companies, enriching himself and the corporations he's lured to the Silicon Heartland along the way. But it is how Wexner has accumulated this leverage that illuminates the dark inner workings of our political system. These public-private partnerships, Webb reveals, despite the banality of their name, function as a way for oligarchs to funnel taxpayer money into privately developed business projects. These agreements also enmesh the money, objectives, and players of the private sector so deeply into the legislative process that they empower the private end of these partnerships to take de facto

0: data center deluge. Joining me to discuss the legal infrastructure and networks behind some of our modern surveillance state is investigative journalist and author of One Nation Under Blackmail, Whitney Webb. So let's begin with Wexner, who he is, and perhaps he has close ties to Epstein. You can speak about that as well.
1: Sure. Thanks so much for having me back on, Chris. So yes, Leslie Wexner, probably best known for one of two things, either being the richest man in the state of Ohio or being the most well-known benefactor of Jeffrey Epstein, at least on paper. So Leslie Wexner created a large conglomerate of companies now under the parent company L Brands. But some of the best known companies that he has been behind are longtime staples of American malls, Bath and Body Works being one, Abercrombie and Fitch, The Limited, Limited Two, et cetera, et cetera. Some of my reporting on him in conjunction with Epstein has focused on things like his organized crime connections, which were alleged by Columbus local police as they were investigating the death of one of his lawyers, or one of the lawyers rather of the Limited, named Arthur Shapiro in the 1980s, who was deemed to have been murdered in what was referred to as a mob style hit, back in, I believe, 1985 or so, and Wexner and his close associate, John Kessler, were named as suspects, and their ties to organized crime were detailed in a report that was heavily censored by the Columbus police chief at the time, and ended up being revealed inadvertently through a Freedom of Information Act request filed by local journalist Bob Fatrakis in the late 90s. And so, you know, we have a record of that in the various organized crime connections that were alleged to, you know, a record of that now. Notably, Kessler is the person that created with Leslie Wexner something called the New Albany Company, which is this private company that has essentially taken control of this, what was once a very small suburb outside of Columbus, Ohio, called New Albany. And through a series of efforts to drastically alter not just local law, but also state law, the New Albany Company was able to become the de facto local government of the town of New Albany by entering into a public-private partnership with the local government of New Albany. But in some of these law changes that I lobbied for, including at the state level, allowed the New Albany Company created by Wexner and Kessler to do unprecedented things for a private company, like tax local residents and issue bonds and all sorts of things that are normally meant to be the business of local governments. And they've, you know, Kessler, for example, has said that the New Albany local government in their partnership is extremely pro-development and adheres to a master plan that was developed by the New Albany company. So this is one of Wexner's other endeavors, aside from, of course, his association with Jeffrey Epstein and longtime partnership there, and his corporate behemoth L Brands that he runs and that made him a billionaire. But this is one of the other things that he has been developing for some time, the town of New Albany, which is now, you know, obviously as part of the broader Columbus region, home to the vast majority of Ohio's data centers. So Ohio is currently, I believe, fourth in the United States for having the most data centers, behind Virginia, Texas, and California, I believe. They have about 193 data centers currently, I believe, and 121 of those are in and around New Albany.
0: Your article shows that Wexner and various public-private partnerships that he spearheaded are serving as a key node in the development of this data center in Ohio, the Silicon Heartland. But there's a much broader coalition of people and institutions that are driving the data center push, wrapping big tech, the U.S. government, elements of the military-industrial complex in the mix. What's the objective and why data centers?
1: Do you mean in Ohio or in general?
0: Nationally. Both. I mean, but because Ohio is kind of, I think, your case study.
1: Right, sure. So obviously, it's fair to say that the network behind the data center push is extremely large and influential, obviously spearheaded by big tech companies that at this point have, for all intents and purposes, fused with the national security state. And this has been ongoing for some time. So a good example is to look back at the 2018 National Security Commission on AI that was chaired by Eric Schmidt, the former Google CEO, and a close associate of Schmidt who had previously held a top position at what is now the Department of War. And basically everyone on that commission was either, a major executive at one of these big tech companies that is behind the data center push, or figures that had previously worked for the military. To establish basically the U.S. roadmap on AI and what needed to be done for quote unquote national security purposes. And it's fair to say that even beyond that, you can see how these two groups have become so intertwined by the fact that the intelligence community, as well as the military and other major aspects of the federal government, contract extensively with these same big tech companies and are arguably largely dependent on them, while at the same time, a lot of these big tech oligarchs, are major donors to our politicians. On various levels, they have much more influence than arguably any other group right now. And I think as a very visual example that people will be familiar with, that's a testament to this, is after Trump's inauguration or during Trump's inauguration last year, behind him was a line of who's who of big tech CEOs like Jeff Bezos, and other figures like him, a testament to their role and importance in getting him elected for a second term. And he has obviously so far been generously repaying their patronage. But there's important people to look at, too, in the build out of this AI the data center deluge, as you called it, that aren't such public figures at this point. So there's a lot of AI infrastructure companies that are becoming increasingly important to this, but they largely stay out of the news. So one good example, I think, for this would be a company called Crusoe AI, which is, for example, building the Stargate project for OpenAI and Larry Ellison's Oracle, which was announced in the early days of, I think, one of the first announcements, actually, of Trump soon after his inauguration this time around. And they're basically building a lot of the data centers and working a sort of a middleman between these big tech companies and the actual creation and infrastructure that they rely on. And so those companies are an important part of this constellation of actors as well. And it's also something that's happening well beyond the U.S. So one of the founders of Crusoe AI, for example, is named Cully Kavnis, and he accompanied Peter Thiel the co-founder of Palantir, on his recent trip to Argentina to meet with Javier Milei. Later, they also met with Chilean politicians, apparently including the president of Chile, though it wasn't publicly announced, and also the president of Paraguay. And, not long after that, at least in the case of Milei, there have been these proposals of having, allowing companies with no human employees that are run by AI to operate in the country. An announcement of Stargate Argentina on behalf of OpenAI, run by Sam Altman, who's closely affiliated with Peter Thiel. So these people are looking to build data centers really all over the world. Why are they doing it? Why data centers? It's essential to basically their various plans from AI, which run, which include not just, their plans for, AI related businesses, but also a lot of these people subscribe to specific ideologies that see that extreme investments in AI and AI compute capability are necessary in order to further the development of what they call artificial general intelligence or an AI super intelligence. And some of them, hold an almost religious fervor, you could say, for having that come to fruition, and are openly transhumanist and think that the end goal of humanity is to have humanity merge with AI in some capacity. So they have not just the economic incentive, they also have this, I would call it quasi-religious incentive as well, which may help propel this along even when the economics of it don't necessarily make sense. And at the end of the day, I think it's a testament to how we're sort of living in an era of this is the importance to them of computing power over people. And so, you know, people that are negatively affected by them, apparently they're, you know, their concerns don't matter. And there's a coordinated effort to sort of paint any pushback as being propelled by China, for example, and various different narratives are being fielded right now to try and manage local anger at an increasing cost of living crisis, many of which have been linked to data centers, particularly their power usage and their water usage. And some of these teal linked outlets like Pirate Wires, for example, have tried to push against those claims, but using the data on the books about water usage and some other people, but in some other claims. But in states like California, most data centers aren't required to report how much water they use. So how accurate is the data we have on it anyway? And a lot of data centers are moving into areas that have, you know, water issues or are having droughts already. And so obviously local concern about that is quite reasonable. But, you know, for the big tech oligarchs, they're not really interested in hearing those concerns. They have a dedicated mission to improving AI for, as I mentioned, various purposes and moving the United States further into an AI-powered, you know, economy.
0: Explain what their social and political vision is and how these data centers and AI will help them achieve it.
1: Was unable to hear your question.
0: Yeah, explain what their social and...
1: The audio is super quiet for me. It just keeps dropping. Are you able to hear me okay?
0: I can hear you okay.
1: Okay, I can barely hear you, Max.
0: Oh.
1: This is so weird.
0: Oh.
1: You think it's on my end? I mean, I can barely hear. You're super soft, but I can hear you more than I can hear Chris. I don't know.

0: I don't know. It was doing okay for most of it, but oddly on my screen, the speaker just keeps moving around, like the volume, even if I don't touch anything. I'm not really sure. Like now I can hear you. Now I can hear you.
1: Can you hear me now?
0: Yeah, Sydney? I can hear you now, Chris. I just don't know why that's happening.
1: All right. Well, it's not. Yeah, we can cut it out.
0: Okay, sorry about that.
1: Don't worry about it. So, could you explain what their people like Wexner and Thiel, what is their political and social vision? What are they trying to create? And how will these data centers and AI help them achieve this vision?
0: So essentially what Wexner has done in the state of Ohio and what I detail is that he has privatized major aspects of local and state government through first in the example I gave earlier of New Albany and then extending beyond that to first the Columbus region and then really the state in entirety, focusing mainly on the Department of Economic Development. And where that essentially intersects with people like Peter Thiel is his interest, Thiel's professed interest in the writings of people like Curtis Yarvin in the neo-reactionary movement, who posit that the answer to current problems with our government is to privatize the state entirely and place in charge of it a CEO that would essentially operate as a dictator. So both men quite clearly have an interest in privatizing major aspects, if not all, of the U.S. government. And so, you know, ultimately from that, what does that mean? And up until, you know, this point, the way to achieve that in a practical sense has been to expand and grow the power of public-private partnerships, where almost always the public sector is subservient to its private sector partner. And it's used to enrich the private sector a partner in the public sector, ostensibly working as a watchdog here on private sector power, does not end up functioning that way. And so ultimately, this is what we're seeing, I think, especially with the ascendance of oligarchs like Thiel and people close to him, to the halls of political power, for example, the best example, obviously, being current Vice President J.D. Vance, is to further this. So we go beyond the public-private partnership model that's predominated, you know, for several decades now, and move into this more extreme privatization, which may happen gradually or suddenly, depending on how they think it could best be implemented to suit their interests.
1: Well, one of the points you make in the article is that they took control of the liquor tax in Ohio, but one of the points you make is that once this public money pours into their hands, there's no accountability. Nobody knows where it goes.
0: Yeah. So what I was talking about in that specific example is this organization that was created as essentially the privatized version of the state economic development authority. And it's called Jobs Ohio. And so Jobs Ohio was allowed to purchase rights to the Ohio liquor tax for, I think, $1.4 billion, which it made back extremely quickly. And they, because they are a private company, are not required to show how they use the funds they take in from the liquor tax, and are essentially referred to as a dark money organization. They claim, of course, to be creating lots of jobs by offering, taxpayer funded through the liquor tax and other means, incentives packages to a lot of these large data center companies and other corporations that are in the same sphere that have moved in, like Palmer Luckey's Anduril, which is backed by Peter Thiel. But Jobs Ohio has been able they claim that these incentive packages help attract all of these businesses to the state. And if they didn't exist, those companies would go elsewhere. But studies show that's only true in maybe 25%. Of cases, and it's unclear how many Jobs Ohio has actually created since it came into existence in 2011. And if you're looking at data centers, you know, a lot has been said about how many jobs they're going to create, but most of the jobs they create are temporary. They're construction jobs. And so once the data center is built, most of them employ maybe 20 to 30 people per data center, which is not very much. And so if you consider the amount of money, which is often millions, poured into these incentive packages, which also include in Ohio sales and property tax exemptions, you know, is it really worth it for, you know, 10 to, you know, 20 to 30 jobs per center when the losses to the Ohio taxpayer number in the millions?
1: And this was money, if I remember correctly from your article, that was used to fund education, I mean, to fund kind of basic services. Once they took it, that money is gone.
0: Yeah, so if you look at Governor Mike DeWine, for example, he pushed through a recent spending bill that gutted all of those services. And there was efforts at the state level to push through legislation that would curb some of these tax exemptions for data centers. And Mike DeWine vetoed that. But, you know, Mike DeWine and some of the people that work under him have been heavily... their political careers have been very related to the fortunes of Leslie Wexner, who count among their biggest donors. Of course, it's fair to say also that Wexner donates to both parties, but the vast majority of his patronage in the state has gone to Ohio Republicans, Mike DeWine being no exception. And his predecessor, John Kasich, was heavily funded by Wexner as well, which seems to have resulted in part in the creations of Jobs Ohio, which ended up being used to scale the model that Wexner implemented in Columbus via the Columbus Partnership.
1: At the beginning of the article, where you're writing about how Wexner helped create a network of public-private partnerships. And, of course, as you mentioned, used billions of dollars of Ohio taxpayer money to finance a massive welfare system for corporations. Can you detail how the public-private partnerships are put together, how they work, how Wexner used them to create this vast data center development?
0: Yeah, so the culmination of that effort is the company that we just discussed called Jobs Ohio. But it started off in the region of Columbus. So as I mentioned earlier, Wexner successfully privatized the town of New Albany, which is close to Columbus and sits within the Columbus region. And in the early 2000s, Wexner and Kessler, who created the New Albany company that took over that town, created something called the Columbus Partnership, which basically became the de facto economic development authority. And the Columbus Partnership then spawned something that is now called One Columbus, that is the Columbus region's economic development authority. And it is a public-private partnership that the private sector donors to One Columbus include Wexner's companies, but also include very large companies that have a large presence in the state, like JP Morgan, for example, and ones that have large data centers in the state and Columbus area specifically, like Amazon. And so, not surprisingly, One Columbus is, as they say, is quote unquote aggressively focused on achieving the economic development goals of its private sector partners, which includes the build out of data centers. And so to facilitate that and subsidize that with taxpayer money, that is what, you know, these public-private partnerships are essentially doing. And as I said earlier, there's no proof that these are necessary to bring the vast majority of these companies to the region or to the state. But it is a way to use taxpayer money to subsidize the build out of AI infrastructure on a massive scale. And they continue to foot the bill in other ways, you know, via higher power bills, for example, which in the Columbus region in particular have, you know, exploded as the data center boom in the in And the state has continued to grow. And as I mentioned earlier, you know, the vast majority of data centers in the state are in that area. And so after the success of the Columbus partnership, various other replicas, you could say, were spawned in various other parts of the state, Cleveland, Cincinnati, and so on, until it was basically, I think, in about five or six, maybe seven chunks. And then Jobs Ohio's created and then partners with every single one. So basically, you know, Wexner and Kessler created the model in Columbus, and then it's replicated in every other major metropolitan area in Ohio. And then connecting all of them is the 2011 created Jobs Ohio, which John Kasich, as I mentioned earlier, the year before Jobs Ohio was created, declared receiving 35 gifts, quote unquote, from Wexner, but declined to disclose what the gifts were and what their monetary value was. And another interesting point there is that the venture capitalist from Sequoia Capital, Mark Kwame, also donated, I think, several million dollars to Kasich right before he created Jobs Ohio. And then after creating it, Kasich put Kwame in charge of Jobs Ohio.
1: Can you talk about the ties with Israel? I know Compass Data Centers, you mentioned, has Israeli ties. And I'm wondering whether the pairing between Wexner and Compass illustrate a network driving the development of big tech in the AI boom that has deep Israeli roots.
0: Well, looking at a lot of the tech companies and data center companies that have installed themselves in New Albany in particular, the vast majority of them have significant subsidiaries that operate in the state of Israel. And Wexner, of course, is intimately related to the state of Israel through his own activities. For example, I think several decades ago, he was sort of acting as a middleman in some business capacities between Israel and China, and also working on establishing Israeli businesses and helping them establish themselves in the occupied Golan Heights, among other things. And that's to say nothing of his links to the Mega Group, for example, which, as you noted in your introduction, created Birthright Israel. And also Jeffrey Epstein, who at this point is quite known for his ties to former Israeli politicians and the Israeli state. Sorry, excuse me. But I think it also speaks to sort of a broader issue to have a lot of this infrastructure of technology in the U.S. be intimately intermingled and connected to Israel. And this was actually something that was furthered and actually developed in conjunction with Netanyahu and the so-called vulture capitalist and significant donor to neoconservative causes, Paul Singer, who explicitly created a company called Startup Nation Central with the explicit purpose of making it impossible for the U.S. to ever significantly support the BDS movement or the Boycott, Divest, Sanctions movement. And the goal was to basically market Israeli startups to U.S. big tech firms so that they would acquire a lot of those startups in unprecedented numbers and also contract with them so that U.S. technological infrastructure on multiple levels would be so intimately enmeshed with Israeli interests that they could never meaningfully boycott Israel no matter what happened, essentially. And a lot of these startups, of course, if you've ever looked into the Israeli startup scene, are intimately related to, you know, Israeli intelligence and Israeli military operations. They're staffed by veterans of one or the other. And at the same time, coincidentally, that Startup Nation Central was created, the Israeli government developed an explicit policy where these startups would be used to conduct operations that previously had been conducted in-house by Mossad and Unit 8200 and other parts of the Israeli intelligence system. So for lack of a better word, they have an explicit policy of using them as front companies for intelligence. And so basically by having all of these big tech companies absorb them, the goal is to have a major economic lever of power over the tech industry in particular that would prevent U.S. policy from ever meaningfully challenging Israel, even, you know, at this point in time when they have, you know, actively been conducting a genocidal war for years in Palestine.
1: You write that Central Ohio has welcomed a commitment from Intel to build one of the largest semiconductor factories in the world, and that this deal occurred.
0: My sound went out again. I'm very sorry.
1: It's okay.
0: Hopefully it will come back like last time. I'm going to message my tech person and see if he can offer any insight here.

0: No, still super quiet. Well, at least it's happening at a point that's somewhat easy to edit, like after I answer and before a question starts. So we, at least there's that. Really sorry. It literally just
1: Okay.
0: went all the way out. I like muted for no reason. Oh, it looks like it's the microphone, maybe. It like just. That is so bizarre. Oh, now I can hear Yeah, I think it's the mic. That is strange. I think I have another one that I can plug in and try. Okay, well, what I think I can do to avoid this is that it seems to be the microphone. And so I can, instead of having the headphones plugged into the mic, I can should be able to plug them directly into the computer, maybe, and hopefully that fix the issue. I don't know. This is the extent of my tech problem solving. I'll try that and we'll see. I just got to change. One second. You can hear me?
1: That's all right.
0: Oh my God, amazing. I'm so sorry.
1: So we
0: Okay.
1: have another interview at 2, but I only have a couple more questions.
0: Okay.
1: Oh. Okay, all right. So we may be fine. Well, let's close out the interview with Whitney. So remind,

0: Okay. Are we recording? So let me ask about Andoral. Can you explain what that is and its importance?
1: Yeah, so Anduril is a company that was created by Palmer Luckey and Trey Stevens. Palmer Luckey was a Teal Fellow. He created Oculus Rift, and later it was sold to Facebook when Peter Thiel was on the board of Facebook. And subsequently, Luckey's subsequent venture, Anduril, was funded in large part by Thiel. And then Trey Stevens is a former veteran of the intelligence community that went to work for Palantir. Which of course is a Peter Thiel created company, and then later joined Founders Fund, and decided to create Anduril with Luckey at a time when he was also more or less advising the Trump administration Pentagon, its transition team, during Trump's first term as president. And so they in particular specialize in autonomous weaponry, mainly drones. And so they have moved into the Columbus area as well. Palmer Luckey credits Jobs, Ohio with their decision to establish themselves there for this factory called Arsenal One. Which is due to be producing an extensive amount of autonomous lethal drones really any day now at this point. Nearby, there's an effort by Howard Lutnick's company, Cantor Fitzgerald, to find the next Anduril to fill that particular space. So, Cantor Fitzgerald, of course, being Howard Lutnick, the current Commerce Secretary with a lot of ties to Epstein. In particular, so it's kind of interesting to see that coalesce and wet in the region that has essentially become Leslie Wexner's fiefdom. And aside from that, it's worth noting that another venture of Palmer Luckey as well that's also more or less linked to Peter Thiel and other figures around in and around Palantir, like Joe Lonsdale, is this effort to create a stablecoin bank called Erebor, that which Luckey nominally created, but it's going to be run by other people, but it's based in going to be based in Columbus. And so this is an effort to increase dollar hegemony through stablecoins, dollar stablecoins. And I think recently they were fielded as a choice to restructure Venezuela's sovereign debt, or particularly the debt of their state oil company following the kidnapping of Nicolas Maduro, and during a time when Trump at least claims that he is quote unquote running the country. So that's worth keeping in mind, as is the fact that Erebor was explicitly created to replace Silicon Valley Bank, which you may remember collapsing a few years ago. And if you paid attention to reporting about the collapse of the bank was largely created by a run on the bank that was orchestrated by none other than Peter Thiel. How interesting. So, just an example of how this particular network operates in one sense, and also the fact that they have extensively sought to include Ohio in a lot of their
0: Just to
1: plans.
0: close, I wondered if you can describe Smart Columbus, and how it's kind of functioning as a test city for other smart cities in the U.S. It's clearly, I think you make the point, part of a broader nationwide trend.
1: Yes. So Smart Columbus is an initiative that was created by the Columbus Partnership, which, as I mentioned earlier, was created in the early 2000s by Wexner and his henchman, I don't know what else to call him, John Kessler. And essentially, it was created to, yes, make Columbus a test case for smart city technologies and the implementation of various smart city programs, one of which is aimed at eliminating the use of private cars within the city of Columbus and moving sort of to these fleets of ride-sharing vehicles, Ubers, essentially, and potentially in the future, Waymos and things like that. And oddly enough, this directly intersects with an entity that I mentioned earlier, the U.S. National Security Commission on Artificial Intelligence, which was led by Eric Schmidt. And one of the goals of that commission, though not in their final report, but in documents of theirs that were obtained by Freedom Information Request, was their belief that in order to, for the U.S., to compete with China in artificial intelligence, which of course to them was of prime national security importance, it was essential that private car ownership be phased out and replaced with these ride-sharing fleets of Ubers, essentially, or eventually autonomous ride-sharing vehicles as necessary to train and improve AI in order to compete with China. And so, you know, essentially Smart Columbus was a test case for that, or is looking to promote those types of initiatives, which they've done quite gradually. It obviously hasn't gotten to that point in Columbus, but essentially the goal of this other Columbus partnership connected entity is to have those kinds of things happen in Columbus specifically, and basically use it as a beta test for these technologies that are designed by, you know, Silicon Valley, or, you know, in the case of the US and SCI, military related figures as well, to have that essentially be beta tested in Columbus without the people of Columbus really having any input into that process at all.
0: Is a kind of totalitarian capitalism, isn't it?
1: You could say that in a way. It's interesting to point out that a lot of these oligarchs that swim in these same circles as Peter Thiel, take Mark Andreessen, for example, is the author of a document that he calls the Techno-Optimist Manifesto. And one of the main influences, he says, for that paper is a quote-unquote philosopher by the name of Nick Land, who's quite popular also in the neo-reactionary movement. And Nick Land argues that capitalism is a type of AI, and that capitalism is also God, and thus AI is God. And Mark Andreessen kind of reflects those ideas in his writings, and these ideas are pretty much very popular with the same people who are interested in Curtis Yarvin's ideas of privatizing the state and having it be led by a CEO dictator, which, as I mentioned earlier, is of interest to Peter Thiel and some of his allies, which include Andreessen. So essentially, you know, like I said earlier, I think they're building it out of the sense that they want to, they're essentially creating, I guess, a new model of feudalism, but enforced by technology, where basically there's a class, you know, an upper class and then a large underclass, and having that be enforced by technology. And, you know, one of the favorite historians of these big tech oligarchs that they've done interviews with, sit downs with him, like one with Mark Zuckerberg, for example, is Yuval Noah Harari. And he has argued that in this era of, you know, AI and the data center push and all of this that we're living now, but he said this several years ago, that in contrast to the Industrial Revolution of times past, where it was the unexploited versus the exploited, now for, you know, the vast majority of people, it will be exploited versus expendable, and it's better to be exploited than expendable. And so, you know, as AI is taking jobs from regular people and all of this being led by organizations that, you know, it must be a sick joke to call it Jobs Ohio. You know, we are basically living in an era where these people are attempting to build a very anti-human future, and they see capital as the most important thing to, you know, support and guide and nurture. You know, people and humanity in general are secondary to the progression of AI, which a lot of these people, as I mentioned earlier, see as directly connected to capital, and for, you know, is essentially, you know, deified by these people. And so we certainly cannot live in a world like that. You know, some of them have written books about how the goal is to basically have like brains and vats and robots basically conduct economic activity and have a perpetual growth economy with no humans involved at all, that our future is essentially that. So this is obviously a future that people that don't want something insanely dystopian like that should reject. And the best way to do that is to not use their products and to basically divest yourself as much as possible from big tech devices and services and the products they offer. Because, for example, in the data center push, you know, in this paradigm where they say anyway that data is the new oil, data centers are sort of like the oil pipelines in previous decades. And if you look at examples like the Keystone Pipeline and how the government managed that backlash and things like that and furthered their development through things like eminent domain, we may see a lot of that happen in the future with data centers. But the best thing we can do is not use their products. It's a little different than oil, where you have to fill up gas in your car to get by. We don't need to use AI chatbots and, you know, ask them all these mundane things or use them if we're really against what the data centers are doing. And as this becomes a progressively more pertinent issue for people in the United States in particular, if you want to stop the data center push and backlash, you know, they have a lot prepared to prevent any sort of direct action or even in-person protests. So the best thing we can do is just boycott and divest ourselves from their products as much as possible, because they can't really justify a data center build out if no one is using their algorithms and chatbots. So, I mean, we absolutely do have a way to keep this from going as far as they would like it to go, and to prevent them from, you know, pumping up everyone's water and raising electricity prices and basically and doing a lot of things that are going to make regular people's lives increasingly harder. It's already hard. And we have time now to develop something independent of these companies that are basically taking control of our government, that have very nefarious agendas, not just for the United States, but for the natural world and humanity in general. And I think really the best way forward, the nonviolent approach is best, and it is to divest and not use their stuff as much as possible.
0: I want to thank Max, Thomas, Diego, and Wal, who produced the show. 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

0: from Pacifica Radio in San Francisco. This is Flashpoints. I'm Dennis Bernstein. Today on the show, an extended interview with longtime civil rights attorney Ron Kuby. Kuby has been taking notes on the New Jersey standoff at an ICE jail that hunger strikers being held inside refer to as a concentration camp. Edwin Lopez Cornejo died a horrible death there August 1st. His family and friends insist he didn't have to die. We're going to talk about that. Later on in the broadcast, singer-songwriter David Rovix pays us a visit, a musical visit. All this and more coming up straight ahead on Flashpoints. Stay tuned. You're listening to Flashpoints on Pacifica Radio. My name is Dennis Bernstein. This is your daily investigative news magazine. Well, there's an independent investigation into the death of a Salvadoran man who died while in U.S. Immigration and Customs Enforcement custody at a Newark, New Jersey detention center. His name is Edwin Lopez Cornejo. He died August 1st while being held at the Delaney Hall, a privately operated immigration detention facility in Newark, that's New Jersey. During a gathering Tuesday, Lopez Cornejo's family and supporters demanded answers, arguing his death may very well have been preventable. Joining us to talk about this is long-term civil rights attorney, and we're happy to have him, always happy to have him, Ron Kuby, who as I knew him, came through the offices of William Kunstler, then took over those offices and has been doing extraordinary work ever since. Ron, you've been taking notes about what's been going on down and around this private prison, and now there's another death. This isn't the first death, is it?
1: This is the second death this year at that specific detention facility, Delaney Hall. It's the, I believe, 52nd death in ICE custody since Trump assumed office for his second term.
0: All right. And what do we know about what happened here and about what's happening in terms of ICE and their behavior?
1: I mean, the fundamental problem, and this has been a persistent problem in everything related to ICE, from the killing of Alex Preddy to the death of Edwin Lopez Cornejo to the various confrontations with protesters. There's absolutely no transparency and no accountability. So all we know is that Mr. Lopez Cornejo was taken to an outside hospital by ICE, suffering an unspecified medical emergency, and he was pronounced dead when he went to that particular hospital, University Hospital in New Jersey. We know from his family that he had diabetes, and he also was an epileptic, and these were both being managed by medication. We don't know if he got his medication. We don't know if his medication was late. We have no information, and there's almost no practical ability to get it. Certainly, we can obtain information, the family can obtain information from the hospital as to his condition when he was brought in, any medical history that ICE/GEO Group provided. But in terms of getting their papers, their documents, their protocols, the names of people who were on duty, all of those things, it's utterly opaque. I mean, not only do the agents wear masks, but there's no practical ability to access any of these documents. And I want to talk about how extraordinary that is.
0: Please.
1: Let's take the police department. You can take the police department where you are, or NYPD, or any police department. Uniformly, so to speak, the cops wear badges. Even if they're in a undercover capacity, they have badges. They have to produce their badges after making an arrest. So you know who these people actually are that you may be filing a complaint against. There are locally elected district attorneys who have the power to investigate this police misconduct. There are frequently civilian complaint review bodies where you can file complaints against the officers whose names you now know because of that like badge thing we talked about. And there's civil recourse along fairly clear legal channels. If your rights have been violated by a police officer operating under color of state law, you can proceed either in federal court or you can proceed in state court and try to receive both discovery to find out what they say happened, as well as perhaps damages if you can prove your case. That's all. These are all very clear procedures. They don't work as well as they should, certainly, in many a brutal, murderous, corrupt police officer has avoided justice. But at least there is some sort of transparent process in place that you can support or put pressure on or decry. Here, there's nothing. There's no practical ability to access this system, the DHS system, at any point. You can file a complaint with the Trump-appointed inspector general, I suppose, who has been repeatedly accused himself of misconduct. Good luck with that. You can file a lawsuit if you can identify the people who were responsible. Do you sue Geo Group? Do you sue the federal government? Do you sue both? Who's responsible? What do the contract provisions say? We have no idea. And it's so bad that just on July 23rd, the most Trumpian inspector general, who is the a DHS inspector general, issued a report talking about the problems that ICE is experiencing in integrating medical records, accessing medical information, having up-to-date medical information, leading to the substantial possibility of bad diagnoses and bad decision-making. And ICE would not even give the most Trumpian inspector general read only copies of their documents. They hid their own documents from their own inspector general, instead submitting extracts of data. So if Trump's favorite inspector general, the guy who avoided being purged the last time, if he can't even get DHS to cooperate, to get ICE to cooperate, what hope do any of us have? And that's why this is all so frustrating. There's not even an opaque path to finding out what happened, why it happened, and to try to make sure it doesn't happen again.
0: No, there's only one thing going on, which is clear in terms of from the Trump administration. They want more people, as many as possible. They want to hire more. They don't even care who the people are that they're hiring. They want to hire people. They want to gather people, and they want to deport. This is a deportation program, isn't it? This is what people are facing at this point. Everything leads towards you're going to get the hell out of this country one way or another.
1: Well, yeah, I mean, that was very much what Trump announced he was going to do. It's very much what the Senate and the House enabled him to do with funding. And it's very much what he's doing. But, you know, within that, there are some things that make this system particularly malignant. The easiest way to get people out of the country is for them to self-deport. And a number of people who have not yet found themselves in ICE custody have opted for self-deportation. Many people simply because, you know, why why wait? Why wait to be taken into custody unless you have, you know, compelling reasons to stay here, as most immigrants do. But those who don't have self-deported. So how do you get people in detention to say, I'm not going to fight my case. I'm not going to challenge. I don't want a court appearance. Where do I sign to get my plane ticket? Well, you keep them in conditions that are conducive to them desperately desiring to leave. I mean, it's not a difficult kind of analysis to make.

0: Okay. Hope, you know, and look, I'm not a huge
1: The situation, I guess, you know, there's, I'm getting messages all different kinds of ways from people who are working in and out of this system. And there's a lot of suffering going on and incredible fear. As you know, in the Haitian community, it's overwhelming. So there's pressures going all different ways. And, you know, it really does seem like we're heading for some serious madness and real suffering. People, as we're talking about, people are already starting to die, but this could get a lot worse. And Trump does seem hell-bent on this purge. I mean, that's what we're doing. That's the bottom line, isn't it? I wish there was a better one.
0: Right. And the only way that can change is if the Democrats, as kind of pathetic as they are as a party, manage to capture the House and provide some legislative oversight. Senate would be even better. But the only solutions in existence right now are really electoral solutions, legislative solutions, rather than legal ones. You know, here in New York, for example, we had a very nice law that was passed prohibiting ICE agents from wearing masks. And that was declared unconstitutional, actually by a good federal judge, because it is unconstitutional. The Supremacy Clause takes precedence over local laws, and local authorities can't regulate federal officials in this matter. Federal officials and federal legislators can regulate federal officials, and that's very clear. So the actions that state and local authorities have attempted to take have been, you know, utterly ineffective, and you know, that sadly remains the case. There have been some successful lawsuits at dealing with what procedures have to be followed for immigrant hearings, and you can't move a detainee from jurisdiction to jurisdiction in order to defeat the legal jurisdiction of the first court who has it. A bunch of habeas corpus petitions have been granted, but those are helping individual people, which, look, that's what I do. I'm all for that. But if you're talking about, you know, dismantling this system, or at least transforming this system, it has to come at this point from legislation.
1: Yeah. All right. Well, anything else we should know about what we should be afraid about in terms of new laws, laws disappearing? What's your number one concern as you watch the kind of people we're watching control the highest seats of power? I mean, the dangers are endless. Certainly, do you think anybody will ever prosecute Trump for making $2 billion in the first week? No, I mean, what do you think about all this lawlessness?
0: I think Trump's grift and corruption is the kind of thing that disturbs independents and even some Republicans. Frankly, given all of the things that he is doing, to the extent that he's spending time on lining his own pockets rather than enabling the genocide in Gaza or bombing Iran more or, you know, demanding spurious prosecutions against people, that's fine. You just go ahead. You sit in your counting house and count all your money. It's the thing that kind of bothers me the least, but it tends to bother regular people a lot more. But there's no presidents of the United States don't get prosecuted, no matter what they do. I mean, look, I just, you know, not for nothing, Delaney Hall was always a drug rehabilitation center. It was named after someone who was a foremost feminist authority on drug addiction and

0: mental illness, and she was, you know, outspoken, one of the very first women to be outspoken, well before Betty Ford. I mean, the president who turned it into a detention facility, gosh, he was the president in 2011. That wasn't Trump, was it? That was Barack Obama.
1: I don't think so.
0: Yeah. I don't think so. Maybe, you know, that was good President Obama. I mean, let's face it, Theo, as awful as Trump is, and I'm not really comparing them to Obama and Biden, as awful as he is, this structure that he's been able to build on was put in place by the Obama and Biden administrations.
1: Let's not forget how Clinton helped the Haitians.
0: Right, exactly. We could go on, but the specific deportation structure was just waiting for somebody, you know, basically we're, you know, carceral deportation, you know, hotels with no services just waiting to be filled. And Trump has now filled them. There's not going to be any accountability, but we can try to put an end to this, you know, which is something very different from punishing the perpetrators.
1: All right. Well, we thank you for spending some time with us, Mr. Kuby.
0: Yeah, and at least now, after this, you have at least David Rovick to make us, you know, feel less hopeless. So that's okay.
1: That's the idea.
0: I was thinking give him my time as far as that goes, but that's your call. So always a pleasure to be with you and your audience, Dennis.
1: All right. Listen, take it easy. We always appreciate the good information. One of these days, I'm going to get you to spend the whole hour reminding us who William Kunstler was and what his influence may have been. And certainly his cases are worth remembering. Anyway,
0: I'll talk to the children about that wonderful man in a few years or so. I'm sure they want to sit down.
1: Yes. Yeah. Oh, God. Leave me alone. All right, buddy. Listen, I think I went to high school with your wife. We might as well put it all out on the open, on the table.
0: But you never dated her, did you?
1: Gotta go.
0: Let's hear David Rovick, okay? Love you, Dennis.
1: All right, be safe. And you're listening to Flashpoints on Pacifica Radio. And that's, we're going to go to David Rovick's a little bit early. He is my favorite these days political folk singer on the road, doing good, telling the people's story, speaking truth to power with his guitar. And, well, let's go. I think we got a song there queued up. I can't remember the name, but let's just go right to it.

without aiding a single mule. Martin has lost so much weight, who knows if he can heal from all of the abuse, the torture and neglect. When people cross our border, is this what they should expect?

0: And we are back. You're listening to Flashpoints on Pacifica Radio. I want to let you know that this week, we're going to be presenting, as we do on Thursdays, the Electronic Intifada newscast. The situation on the ground there is brutal. And so I want to let people know that we'll be doing a lot more reporting from the ground. I obviously want to let you know that that we have the Electronic Intifada newscast on KPFA these days on Tuesdays at 11 with Nora Barros Friedman, so you could hear a powerful hour of the Intifada. And again, we're getting more and more reports about devastation happening in the West Bank, more and more cooperation between settlers and soldiers. And so we will be doing a lot more reporting on that. And again, we're going to feature, as we do every Thursday tomorrow, the extended newscast from the Electronic Intifada. So we want you to stay tuned for that as well. And I'm delighted to be joined by, you know, his hero of mine, David Rovics. He's a wonderful folk singer. He speaks for the people. He travels with his guitar, and he makes a difference with music. And really, a musician like you, David, a troubadour, one of the things that you do is bring hope. And a lot of times these are troubled times, and it's hard to find a place to feel good. And yet you show up with that guitar and you speak to people. How did you ever become a troubadour, somebody who travels around singing for the people? How did that happen?
1: It was a sort of a roundabout process, I guess, that started out with, well, being raised by musicians, I suppose, and then kind of went from there. I kind of figured out at a pretty early age that music is a powerful way to tell a story. Just realizing that my microphone is not plugged in here.
0: Is that the problem we're having? Are you?
1: And the sound quality is probably not nearly as good as it will be if I plug in the microphone. It sounds okay? Okay. I guess I'm being picked up by the webcam instead of this mic I'm speaking right into. But if it sounds okay, then that's good.
0: All right. Well, okay, I think we're doing just fine.
1: Yeah, it sounds okay. Okay.
0: And yeah, and so how did, you know, what did you, how did it evolve that well, you, yeah, please.
1: It was, it was not a sort of a natural evolution, I suppose. It started out with going to a summer camp, actually, in Western Massachusetts, run by a Unitarian minister, and there were people from the anti-war or the anti-nuke movement coming through and singing songs, and that was my first taste of this the power that you could have by communicating this way. It was you could educate people while at the same time bringing hope and sort of people playing around a campfire. It could be something that could bring people together, help sort of people feel like they're part of a community and bring hope to people, even if regardless of how hopeful the situation may be.
0: And what do you, for instance, how do you approach a subject? How do you wrote extensively, you've written some powerful pieces about situation in Palestine. Is there something you try and do? Is there, are you listening for the speech, for the struggle? How do you work?
1: Sorry, I lost you there. It's so often it'll be on some news program where there'll be a wonderful turn of phrase, even if it's just some horrible image, but or it could be an inspiring image. But it's some kind of thing that makes me realize, oh, this is a hook line. This can be a hook line, and this can sort of bring the whole thing together. I guess you just played Happy Father's Day, and that's sort of an example. I mean, it wasn't quite Father's Day, but it was almost Father's Day. Maybe it was Father's Day when they arrested him, but it just seemed like the obvious connection, because it was in any case right around Father's Day. It's any kind of little phrase or concept that really humanizes the subject at hand, you know, and makes you identify with them in a universal kind of sense.
0: All right. Well, listen, let's listen to a little more of your work. And what was the second piece you sent along?
1: Let's see. There's the insider trading peace talks do-si-do. Which is, the crazy reality. I think it's now, somebody counted 38 times since the most recent attacks on Iran on February 28th. It's been 38 times that Trump has said, we're having peace talks. And then a few days later says, we're going to start bombing again. And he often starts bombing on a Friday, and starts with the talk about peace talks on a Monday. And it's all about, you know, and now he's got the new API for his Truth Social posts, so you can pay $100,000 a month and see them early. And, you know, it's all about insider trading, and it's the most blatant form of corruption that you could possibly imagine. But this is the insider trading peace talks do-si-do, if you want to do that one.
0: Let's go for it. I think we got it there.

0: David Robux. And David, how do you get your gigs? Do you work with, do you reach out to organizations? How do you set up your tours, and how do you work in terms of different issues? Or talk to us a little bit more about your work.
1: Yeah, it's basically, I mean, at this stage in the game, I often just already know the people who I'm working with in different places. But I'm always meeting new folks, and it often is about what songs I'm writing. I actually make a lot of the contacts that I make depend on what I'm writing about. And so lately, a very significant amount of my audience is Iranian, on Facebook and Instagram in particular. And I'm plugging in this microphone. Can you hear that?
0: I think we're having some real technical problems on my end. I'm having a bit of a hard time hearing you. Really apologize for that.
1: I think it's on my end, and I think I just fixed it, hopefully. I just plugged in a microphone, which was missing its mic cord. Did that?
0: Oh, wait.
1: Or is that?
0: Oh, well, Rod, our engineer, points out from his perspective, we both sound fine. So
1: okay.
0: I'm hoping he's right.
1: Now, I sound a lot better now to me. But
0: all right. you were saying, I'm sorry about that.
1: I'm sorry. This is my complete lack of professionalism. I have this beautiful setup with a really nice podcasting mic and all this kind of stuff, and then I left the mic cable in the car.
0: Do you have your guitar there? Do you have your guitar next to you? You want to play live in the phone?
1: Now I'm on Zoom, so I mean, if we're doing the original musical sound, I mean, it's complicated. I could try it, but unlikely.
0: Here's what I'd like to do. I'd like
1: you
0: to
1: play one more MP3. I'll get set up for that for playing
0: okay.
1: live.
0: We have one more song we would like to, it's called, I believe you call it the Holocaust song. You want to sort of talk a little bit about the song, and we're going to play that, and then we're going to let you go. And I don't know, maybe we'll play music, and I'll take some phone calls. Anyway,
1: sure.
0: Tell us about this final song, please.
1: Well, this is another one I wrote. I mean, these are all songs I've written very recently. And since the genocide in Gaza, the Israeli genocide began in 2023, I've written about 100 songs on the subject. I'm trying to just get to different aspects of it and try to reach people in whatever ways I can. And this is a theme that I just keep on coming back to, as you keep on coming back to on your show. I know that the just completely intolerable reality that you have people descended from Holocaust survivors who are committing genocide. And that is just, what's going on and what's been happening for a long time. But in the way that it's happening now, it's just, it's just got to be stated in as many different possible ways as possible. You know, so that's just
0: absolutely
1: what I'm trying to do. Just like with, our favorite poet Anita Barrows is doing every day, just trying to find a new angle to talk about the same thing.
0: Yeah, absolutely. All right, well, let's listen to this song, and we thank you for all the good work that you do with your guitar. And
1: thanks so much, Dennis, and I'm so sorry for the technical stuff here.
0: No problem. We'll keep listening. We'll keep listening. And you are listening to Flashpoints on Civica Radio. This is David Robux.

0: And again, you're listening to Flashpoints on Pacifica Radio. It's Dennis Burns. This is your daily investigative news magazine. Again, I want to urge you to tune in to the show tomorrow, where we will be featuring our regular weekly collaboration with Code Pink. And then, of course, we will have the extended newscast from the Electronic Intifada with Nora Bowers Friedman. And the situation on the ground, from all accounts, is absolutely horrific. The situation in Gaza, more expanded violence, technological violence. It's unbelievable. And now things are really heating up in the West Bank. The settlers are collaborating well with the Israeli soldiers, and the death toll is rising there. And there are all kinds of threats about when major attacks are going to happen. So we will be there tomorrow. We'll get the newscast from Nora, do some special programming around that. Again, we're here. My name is Dennis Bernstein. It's Flashpoints on Pacifica Radio. I ran into a little bit of a technical problem. Maybe it's just my microphone problem. I'm not even sure. Anyway, ran into a little problem. But we're going to play for you a good chunk of our interview we did yesterday, our frontline interview on the situation in Haiti. This is Robert Roth for Haiti Action Committee. Listen to this. In the United States, I'm remembering one of the high points of my life was walking through the streets of Port-au-Prince with President Aristide, Jean-Bertrand Aristide, and seeing the extraordinary love. He didn't need a protection team. He didn't need a security team. We were out in the streets by the thousands in Port-au-Prince, a beloved leader. One more example of the United States government destabilizing a peoples who had fought everything for years, for decades, to have their own say, their own democracy, their own free speech structure of a country. But the United States couldn't stand it. And now the suffering and the situation has gotten much worse. And we're going to keep talking about it. We're not going to let you forget. Joining us is co-founder of Haiti Action Committee here in Berkeley and the Bay Area. And we're happy to have Robert Roth with us again, doing some extraordinary work to keep us posted. Robert, it's good to have you back. Maybe you can, go over the situation as it stands now. Some people know, and we've been reporting, but I think it's important for people to understand what the situation is now and how bad this can get.
1: Right. Well, thank you, Dennis. And thanks for the drumbeat coverage of Haiti that you've done for years now. And, we're in one of those critical moments where education and activism are more important than ever. And so to be able to continue to, to focus on Haiti, which is representative of a lot of other struggles in the world as well, is really important. In terms of updating the situation, starting on July 27th, 350,000 Haitians who've been here on temporary protected status, TPS, lost their work permits as a prelude to what we believe will be mass deportations of Haitians and 6,100 Syrians who also lost their work permits. And in terms of Haitians, many of these folks have been here for close to 30 years, having come in the wake of the horrific earthquake in 2010 that killed over 300,000 people and left over 2 million without shelter. And others have come more recently in the wake of hurricanes, another earthquake, and the escalating violence in the society committed by paramilitary death squads, as well as the Haitian government. And these 350,000 Haitians they're our neighbors. There are home health care providers, there are friends, our families, they own small businesses. And they've brought economic revival to one community after another. And now they're in the crosshairs of ICE, and we know what that means. Like, it means a violent hunt for Haitians throughout the country. And over the next months, we'll see that, you know, and we're, of course, going to, like, build resistance to that. And it's one more evidence that the administration is committed to ethnic cleansing, which is really what this is, to getting rid of as many people of color as they can, as many black people as they can, as they try to make their white supremacist dreams a reality. And, you know, I wanted to just give you like two examples of how cruel and inhumane this policy has been. And we know it will only get worse in the coming period. In Springfield, Ohio, which, as you remember, was the target of Trump and Vance during the 2024, when they vilified Haitians for supposedly eating the pets of their neighbors. And, you know, and since that time, Haitians have been threatened, you know, really been targeted in Ohio as well as other places, but in specific in Springfield. And Haitians have been defended by their neighbors, by their employers, by people who know and love them in Springfield. So there's been a lot of resistance in Springfield. And what we just found out is that Haitians who have been on TPS and also were here on Biden's so-called humanitarian parole program, they've been receiving calls to report to immigration offices in Ohio. And when they do, most of them have been fitted with ankle bracelets as they leave with no explanation. And so they're already fearful and threatened. Haitians have like been calling out this practice as like another cruel attempt to humiliate them, to terrorize them, and to criminalize them. And so we have to see that as part of an overall pattern of the Trump administration criminalizing migrants, criminalizing refugees, criminalizing people of color in the society. And in another instance, a 56-year-old Haitian asylum seeker died in March from severe throat and chest infections, which were caused by complications from, listen, an untreated tooth infection while he was in U.S. Immigration and Customs Enforcement custody in Arizona. And he and his family had been pleading for weeks for medical care, and he never received it. And yesterday, we know that a Salvadoran refugee who's 41 years old, Edwin Lopez Cornejo, and was being held at the infamous Delaney Hall in Newark, New Jersey, which has been the site of numerous protests demanding better medical care and the end of abusive treatment. He died in custody. And the family and his community are besieging ICE for an explanation of what happened. So far, they've been stonewalled. And, you know,
0: let me just jump in here. I'm sorry to interrupt. I want to let people know that tomorrow we will have legal counsel for the camp there. We're going to hear all about that case and how that person died. I'm sorry for interrupting.
1: No. And it's so important that, you know, those of us who are fighting to defend Haitians are also defending Salvadorans and Syrians and anybody else who is in the, you know, the crosshairs of ICE. And, you know, and we know that this is going to continue and that the treatment inside these detention facilities is horrific, you know. And so along with deportations are going to come increased detentions and increased danger to all those who are detained. Now, in regards to Haiti, like, and this is, of course, and we've talked about this, but I agree with you, we have to keep focusing on it, bring it up again and again. Yes. In regards to Haiti, the U.S. has made it crystal clear that Haiti is not a safe place for U.S. citizens to travel. And if you look at the State Department advisory around Haiti, it's shocking. Like they say, establish, and this is a quote, establish a proof of life protocol with your loved ones. If you are kidnapped, your loved ones will know specific questions and answers to ask the kidnappers to confirm that you are being held captive and are alive. Second, choose one family member to serve as a point of contact. If you're kidnapped or taken hostage, that person can communicate with kidnappers or hostage takers. And finally, prepare a will. Designate appropriate insurance beneficiaries or prepare a power of attorney. And this advisory is for U.S. citizens. When Stephen Miller, that the Nazi immigration, anti-immigration, like point person for the Trump administration, was asked about this, he said, well, that's just for U.S. citizens. Haitians should return to their country. It's their country. They need to be there. All right. Now, what's interesting about that, of course, is that Haiti has been occupied by the U.S. and other foreign nations for decades. And, you know, what when Miller says Haiti is for Haitians, like, oh, it's so ironic. What he means is that for Haitians, it's okay to send them back into a place which has been turned into a hell on earth. And that's because Haitians are different than American citizens. I mean, Trump said that Haitians here are poisoning the blood supply of the U.S., right? And this, again, you know, we have to see this. This is the kind of language that the Nazis used. And we're in a situation where that kind of mentality is driving policy towards Haitians and towards so many other refugees. So we're in a serious crisis, and we have to respond.
0: That is so extraordinary. We're speaking with Robert Roth. We're a Haiti Action here in the Bay Area. Robert, maybe I want to talk more about, get more into what's happening on the ground in Haiti as well. But there is an action, and there's going to be an interfaith public memorial tomorrow in the context of Haiti. You want to tell us just a little bit about that? Maybe people want to be a part of that. That's absolutely for people in the Bay Area. Yeah, please.
1: Yes. Well, it's going to be tomorrow at 11 a.m. There is a memorial at the ICE headquarters on 630 Sansom Street, San Francisco. It's going to be a vigil. And then there's a planned procession to 333 Bush Street, which is the headquarters for both Senators Padilla. And
0: this, just letting you know that this event happened today already. There'll be reports later on, but so there's no thing tomorrow. It happened. Go on.
1: Take a very public stand in support of Haitian refugees, Syrian refugees, and all refugees who are in the targets of ICE. And, you know, over the last number of weeks, like Senator Padilla signed on to support a bill in the Senate that has, you know, that it would extend TPS for 3 years. But Schiff had not. And after hundreds of calls came to his office, we heard today that he's also signed on to that bill, which is just, you know, like to really emphasize that the pressure that we can exert on the grassroots level is key in this situation, whether it's to get senators to sign on to a bill to extend TPS, whether it's to really push as deportations rev up, to push for resistance, both obviously at the grassroots level, but also in Congress and in other government agencies locally here in the Bay Area. So we have that kind of power if we use it and if we see this time as critical for us to exercise it.
0: Again, we're speaking with Robert Roth of Haiti Action. Bob, I want to talk to you about the situation on the ground in Haiti. I mentioned in the opening that I had a chance to walk the streets with President Aristide. He didn't need protection. There was an extraordinary moment in which it looked like the Haitian people were finally going to have their right to self-determination. That was a beautiful time. Do you remember that time? And how does that compare to what it is like now on the ground in Haiti?
1: Well, you know, I do remember that time. And, you know, I was in Haiti along with Pierre Labossière And a number of other internationals were in Haiti when President Aristide and his wife and colleague Mildred Aristide returned from their forced exile in South Africa in 2011. And we experienced the exact same thing that you're talking about, Dennis. Thousands and thousands of people following their car as it went from the airport to where they were living, the compound in which they're now living. And when we got there, thousands of people climbed over the walls of the compound, stayed in the courtyard for hours and hours and hours. And rather than it be threatening, you know, because there were literally thousands of people, including people, yes, people on the roofs, right?
0: I was scared.
1: chanting for hours and hours. Yeah. Like, it was welcomed by the Aristides because these were supporters. And the situation in Haiti right now is a direct result of the 2004 coup against the Aristide government, which was the most progressive in Haiti's history, right? Taxing the rich, building more schools than had ever been built in the entire history of the country, devoting massive funds to health care, leading an initiative to educate folks about AIDS, beginning to like really help foster domestic agriculture. You know, the beginnings of a fundamental change in Haitian society that was welcomed by the overwhelming majority of Haiti's people. And yes, it's over 20 years later, but those kind of events have a deep, deep impact on a society. And Haiti's never recovered. The paramilitaries that are now, and with the paramilitary death squads that are now operating in Haiti, were empowered by the series of illegitimate governments that were put in charge of Haiti by the U.S. following that coup in 2000.
0: And that was a segment of our interview with Robert Roth of Haiti Action, talking about the situation on the ground in Haiti and the fact that there are hundreds of thousands of Haitians in this country who are on the run or in hiding or terrified about what's going to happen next. This is a very terrible time for folks who have been such friends to those of us here in the United States. We're going to continue reporting on this. 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Please stay tuned.

And that does it for another episode of Flashpoint. Our executive producer is Dennis Bernstein. Senior producers, Miguel Gavilan Molina and Kevin Pina. Technical producer, Rod Akil. Our theme music written and produced by Charlie Lang. For questions and comments, email Dennis Bernstein at dennis@kpfa.org. 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

0: This is Utah Phillips, the golden voice of the Great Southwest. You are indeed listening to Loafer's Glory, the hobo jungle of the mind.
1: Light may be had for nothing, or the low cost of looking. And the secrets of light come high. Light knows more than it tells. Does it happen the sun and the moon choose to be dazzling, baffling? They do demand be loyal communion. So do the angles of moving stars. So do the seven sprays of the rainbow. So does any little candle, speaking for itself.

Well, yes, this is you, Utah Phillips, and I am indeed, by God, the golden voice of the great Southwest, formerly the golden voice of the great Northeast, and too many places, so places too fierce to mention. I am at these, in the facilities of radio station KVMR, Community Radio, Nevada City, California. KVMR, a bright spot, a positive note in an otherwise dilapidated reality. KVMR, where every morning all of the employees and the broadcasters stand in a circle and hold hands. And just like a Japanese auto factory, recite our mantra together. It's taken from one of Woody Allen's commencement addresses, and it says, "More than any other time in history, humanity faces a crossroads. One path leads to despair and utter hopelessness, the other to total extinction. Let us pray we have the wisdom to choose correctly." William Butler Yeats. Now we're going to, what you were listening to right now is Carl Sandburg. That's a very, very old recording of Carl Sandburg. I think he made that in very advanced years. That might have been in the early 1950s. I was lucky to find that. My brother sent it to me from Phoenix, Arizona. I'm in the studio with Steve Baker. The music, of course, were the Boersdorfs. And we're in Nevada City, California, downtown metropolitan Nevada City. Oh, it's beautiful, beautiful spring out there, and the Little League has started up in the finest looking little league park I've ever seen in my life, especially at night when the lights go on and the moon rises big and silver over the pine trees that fringe the outfield. A little bit of a furor over there lately in the Little League. One of the kids struck out so many times, his father traded him. We're going to do a program of poetry. That's why I put Sandburg in there, poetry. We're going to start out, again, with a very old recording, an ancient recording that I was lucky to find of William Butler Yeats reciting his own poetry. The one we're going to hear is The Lake Isle of Innisfree. Now, Yeats was the one, to my mind, that really began to discover, to tap that organic rhythm in English, those words of one accent, that falling foot that they call a trochee, ba-ba, ba-ba, that follows the beat of your heart. And the first rhythm you know, anybody knows, is the beat of their own heart. So we're going to listen to a very old William Butler Yeats doing The Lake Isle of Innisfree, and I've put this down over the top of John Burgess, a very fine Scottish piper playing a slow air.

I will arise and go now and go to Innisfree and a small cabin build there of clay and muckles made. 19 rows will I have there, a hive for the honey bee, and live alone in the bee loud glade. And I shall have some peace there, for peace comes dropping slow, dropping from the vales of the morning, go where the cricket sings. There midnight's all a glimmer, and noon a purple glow, and evening full of greenest wings. I will arise and go now, for always night and day I hear lake water lapping with low sounds of the shore. But I stand on the roadway or on the pavements gray,

0: they'll dance like a wave on the sea.
1: Well, now, there you had the Lake Isle of Innisfree with William Butler Yeats, John Burgess. Now, right following that, I found one of Yeats's old poems called The Fiddler of Dooney, only it was put in a musical setting by an old friend of mine who lives on an island off the coast of British Columbia by the name of Bob Bossen. And he put the tune to it, to that poem, and then it was sung there by a fellow from the opposite end of the continent, lives up in Camden, Maine, carves fiddleheads up there, a fellow by the name of Gordon Bach, who himself can craft a mighty fine song. I was down in Albuquerque? Yeah, Albuquerque for the Folk Alliance meeting. It was a big affair. Thousands of folk music aficionados at all levels from all over the country, all over North America. It was held in one of the stone ugliest buildings I've ever seen in my life. It was a new convention center in downtown Albuquerque. This municipal architecture these days, I call architects space assassins because they assassinate space through which I might otherwise see trees or clouds or sky. Well, one of the best rooms where the jamming was going on was the Local 1000, American Federation of Musicians, Traveling Musicians Local 1000. A fella came in there and everybody was singing. And the rule in that room was you could only sing songs other people could sing along with you. There was no grandstanding, you see. A fella came in there and he kind of squatted down with 2 feet on the ground, one hand holding him up from behind, one hand pointed skyward, and while a young woman behind him sang, "Hangman, slack your rope," he recited a damn fine poem. That was Chris Chandler. He made a record of that, of working with various musicians, of him doing his poetry with people like Dan Byrne or Trout Fishing in America. Let's listen to Chris Chandler, the poet, and Katie Curtis, and he's doing a one of his pieces called No One I Could Talk About This With. This is English.

0: had a gun. I was just depositing a roll of dime. But she threw her hands up in the air and she screamed and then hit the floor, and everybody else did the same, though neither one of us knew what for.
1: And as we stood in the silence, unsure if there was a crime,

And in my basement workshop, drawing lines and smoking cigarettes, I built an alternative universe, but I haven't worked the bugs out yet. You see, every time I put the finishing touches on the black holes, I think that I'm done.

the strictest confidence, for I trust that we're both friends. 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But when the rent cycle fell, I was absolved, and a nasty gravy stain was removed as well.

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0: you don't like football.
1: And it's Super Bowl Sunday.
2: Oh boy, Chris Chandler and Katie Curtis. Isn't that a marvelous piece of work? That whole idea about poetry and music, you know. He came back to one of the later sessions and we were all singing around and passing the guitars around and so on, singing together. And he did a poem, one of his. He stood up and did it. And we went out in the hall and we talked a little bit later and I said, Chris, you know, we're all doing sing-alongs. Now, do you poets ever do talk-alongs? And so we agreed to do it. We're both going to take a hand at it as making a poem or poems that have refrains that can be repeated or blanks in them where people fill in the words that are sitting there listening as a talk-along. Sounds like a pretty good idea to me. I was down in Santa Cruz, California, which is the last outpost of four or five things that we don't talk about anymore. I was doing an interview at a station called KPEG with John Sandage. I'd been doing a show with Dan Byrne, to me a fine songwriter, but a real gentleman. I mean, person, one of those that you would really like to know him, whether he wrote any songs or not. But I think he writes fine songs. Now, during that show, Dan sang a song that he hadn't recorded. And to me, it was just a really fine poem. I just happened to have a tune to it, so I sang it. When he was through with this song, there were people from the station and from outside that were lining the halls, and they were weeping. Now, you know, these radio people, especially community radio people, are a hard-bitten lot. It takes a lot to get them to show any deep emotion. I don't know what the name of this song is. I just asked for a tape recording of that part of the show, and they sent it over to me, so let's just call it Kids, Dan Byrne.

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0: Our theme music today is Jody Steckert and Friends playing Waltz, Waltz. Jody Steckert accompanies Blind Kenny Hall down in Fresno on the theme music we normally used. I simply thought that this was more appropriate after Dan Byrne's beautiful song. Lately, just lately, since I've been able to, I feel good enough to be able to travel some, I went back to the People's Poetry Gathering. The People's Poetry Gathering in New York City. Well, they treated us well, put us up, gave us some walking around money, but there were poets, there were street poets from Brazil. There were rap artists. There were international contest winners in the poetry slams. There, Ani DiFranco reciting her poetry. It was a marvelous affair. It lasted for 3 days, but all the cowboy poets were there. Now, I'm talking about poetry that is spoken out loud, not read. Poetry reading these days, poetry comes out of the hand and in at the eye. The language divests itself of its music. But when you stand up and you say it, it is endowed with music once again. And that's exactly what we all did. One of the cowboy poets was a fellow from Montana named Paul Zarzyski. Paul Zarzyski, a Polish name. It was a wonderful moment when I saw those cowboys pass the hat and take up money to buy Paul Zarzyski some new vowels for his name. Well, Paul Zarzyski did one poem there that I really like, because those of you who listen to me know I love Butte, Montana. And Paul wrote a poem called Why I Like Butte, and this is it.
1: Why I Like Butte. From the Gogebic Iron Range, shaking ground in Ojibwe, across open range of the Plains Indian turned cowboy, from dad riding the cage for 8-hour pick and shovel, double jack and blast shifts, 36 levels below surface in the Montreal stopes, to me winning more than his monthly wage for 8-second bucking horse rides aboard Spitfire and Coors Light in Butte, America. I know my true home is where ethnic hearts of blue-collar folk mine and smelt hot blood from veins, then pour it into their arteries like molten ore. Butte, with its rambunctious, shamrock, curvy girls who danced until the last Tony Lama dogs died, with us rodeo rebels jitterbugging from the Helsinki on the lip of the pit through swing shift breakfast at the M&M to break of day red beers at Maloney's. Butte, the one and only arena I did not bite the dirt in, never dusted, pile-drived, or drilled, where I prayed Hail Marys long before the mountaintop Madonna, Our Lady of the Rockies, the Butte Guadalupe, beamed down upon the bucking chutes, prayed the same Hail Mary full of grace I pleaded as a child, wanting to be spared a lifetime in the mines. Butte, with its phone book ringing with the familiar ilk of Ginty Fontecchio, Reno Peltomacki, Pupsy Savant, I know Aho Handles I grew up with in Hurley, Wisconsin, Mick, Dago, Cousin Jack, Polak, Finn, syncopated names, stout with thick sinewy consonants and loud vowels, musical to the tongue's lit fused to powder touch. Butte, cold spot of the nation every other February day, but hot come mid-March, when even her beer blossoms green in the warmth of corned beef and cabbage, pasty pie and riotous laughter of her people, O'Boyle, McTavish, Zolinski, Aho, Mackey, Antonoli, all for one, one for all on St. Patty's Day, Butte, raising hell and placing a Blarney stone beneath it, Butte, holier than hell and damn proud of it. Butte, hell to drive through, but oh, what heaven to spend the night in. Butte!

0: Paul Zarzisky, Why I Like Butte. There's a wonderful, in his 90s, a wonderful button accordion player up there by the name of Yank. Lives in a little tiny apartment and knows every tune you can think of. And I guess that's why Paul decided to end that with music by Yank. Well, now, Boxcar Willie passed away. I just found out today down there in Branson, Missouri. I would not speak ill of the dead. You know, the man did his work, and as he saw it. I do know Over the Road Tramps, though, who don't have big theaters in Branson, Missouri, whose home is in the boxcar, whose home is under the railroad bridges, whose home is along the side of the road. And I've done that for years and years. One of them is Luther the Jet. That's his moniker, and he's traveled for years on the freight trains. Nobody knows him much. He makes a good song, and he makes a good poem. By God, he does. Now, this is, you know, one of those field recordings that I sometimes do. I don't have a lot of real high-quality recording equipment or anything like that. So this is a field recording of Luther the Jet, a great railroad tramp doing a conductor on the North Shore Line.
1: A conductor on the North Shore Line, Bill Hollis was his name, set out one night from 6th and Clybourne on his ride to fame. All through South Milwaukee, the snow was falling fast. Bill Hollis took one look and said, "This storm will never last." In that opinion, it turned out he couldn't have been more wrong. The snow piled up around the train the more they rolled along, and by the time they stopped above a siding near Racine, there was blowing up a blizzard such as man has never seen. Bill Hollis grabbed a lantern and went back to flag the train. A job it soon developed he had carried out in vain, for when the storm had lifted just a minute, he looked back in time to see that special disappearing down the track. Bill Hollis looked about him in the dark with some dismay, to where a pile of chewed up ties all dry and rotted lay. He set the ties on fire with a lantern for his heat, then rolled up in his overcoat and soon fell fast asleep. That train pulled into Highwood at 2:15. While they signed the register, a cold and hungry crew cried, "Where the hell is Hollis?" as they searched both high and low, for clues as to his whereabouts were coming mighty slow. The dispatcher said, "You've left him stranded somewhere up the line, and in this freezing weather, I am sure he's not so fine. For all we know, he might be out there wandering in the snow, and no trains till tomorrow. What we'll do, I'll never know." The call boy got the superintendent straight up out of bed. "Send out a special train and bring Bill Hollis back," he said, "for never in my lifetime do I wish to have it told that a man who did his duty was just left out in the cold." The train went speeding up the line. The wires hummed all night. The storm had cleared. The wind had died. The stars were shining bright. And soon there was no doubt about where Hollis could be found. His fire lit up the countryside for miles and miles away. Bill Hollis drank some coffee about the break of day and walked up to the office where a well-worn carpet lay. "By God," the superintendent said, "you really saw it through. I wouldn't have blamed you even if the ties were all brand new. We'll name that siding Hollis," in a bit of joy he cried, "and nowhere else on earth shall by this name be dignified. Take one of my cigars before you go along your way, and while you're at it, Bill, you got the day off with full pay." Bill Hollis took a well-earned breath, and in his post did thrive. He made himself a legend that is very much alive. So if someday you'd like to have a siding named for you, just keep in mind Bill Hollis and the way he saw it through.
0: Oh, Luther the Jet. Yeah, I ran into him down there at the Folk Alliance. We had a whole room up there devoted to hobo songs and poetry that was actually sponsored by the National Hobo Association. They're the ones who brought me back there. Hey, you know something? I mooched the tramps to get to Albuquerque. That's got to be all-time classic tramping. Bill Falk lives up in Chatteroy, north of Spokane, Washington, in a cabin that he built himself, really a log at a time. Bill's a buck skinner, makes beautiful black powder flintlock rifles. Bill can track a trout across Lake Coeur d'Alene after the sign is 6 hours old. Now, Bill Falk goes to these rendezvous where everything you wear is buckskins, and People talk trash and get loose, have a big fire. Never been one of those where Bill Falk or somebody like him didn't stand up and recite Robert W. Service's The Shooting of Dan McGrew. We're going to hear that now, not Bill Falk. A friend of mine, Mike Cogan, down in Berkeley, who has a recording studio, was in another recording studio and found an unreleased master of The Shooting of Dan McGrew. It had never been released before, so you're going to hear this really for the first time. This is The Shooting of Dan McGrew, done by Lord Buckley, backed up by Turk Murphy and his jazz band.

Alamut Saloon, and the cat that was rocking the 88 was blowing How High the Moon. Hung back at the bar in a solar game, groove swinging Danny McGrew, and a digging his takes was his main day charge, the stallion known as Lou. Went out of the night, which was too far below, and into the jam and the stair, there swung a reel, rough cat so ready from the creeks, bad hung and swinging for fair. Why, he looked like a stud with one stomper in the grave and a lack in the push of a mouse, but he swung up with a polk that was bulging fat, no joke, and he wailed out, "Juice for the house." I know cat there could dig the stranger's wig, though he rocked ourselves for a clue. Yeah, but we swung with his juice, and the last to tilt was swinging Danny McGrew. Now these cats are somehow will snap your eye, hold you right to the bell. This stud was so hipped, and he sure looked flipped, like a cat that had grooved in hell. Now the juice head kid was a-taking a jolt, and there's no one making the stool. And this real rough cat swung it across the pad, lit down there real cool. In his beat-up shirt that was hung with dirt, he sat and we dug him suede.

turned on. Have you ever been completely out of this world when the Luna came on swift and clear and the cool Himalayas swung you in with the beat you most could hear and the Nashers' mad wail caused you many a take as you hung out there in the cold, a walking zombie in a knocked-out world? Franny gasped for that hot green called gold. While up in the blue, the light man's cue called for neon colors and stars. Then I'm hip that you dig with all of your wig what he blew in just 32 bars. It was a soul bug.

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But get this, through it all and not digging this ball, was the stallion known as Lou.

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I'm hip, said he, that you don't dig me. 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

0: scream, the lights went up.
1: Two cats lay stiff and stark.
0: And ding! They're pitched on his wig. And all through with this gig was swinging Danny McGrew. And the cat from the creeks was clutched to the breast of the stallion known as Lou.

0: So, I ain't so far out as you lawyer touts, but strictly between us two, the chick that kissed him and swung with his poke was the stallion known as Lou.
1: A gaffer. Isn't that wonderful? Isn't it wonderful to stumble across those things? Yeah, I'm so thankful to Mike Cogan. He sent that to me through the mail. The other side of what was going to be that record, Shooting at Dan McGrew, is a wonderful, wonderful piece, again with Turk Murphy, about Mahatma Gandhi, called The Mahatma, and I'll be playing that for you at a future date. Here's another field recording for you. I didn't want to go through all of this without some kind of rapping. There in Rockford, Illinois, is a club that call themselves Bridges, a group that sings in a circle to each other. They say we are teachers, parents, and workers in our community. We are drawn together to sing about our lives and what we know and what we would like to change. We know that war is not the answer. Let's listen to Bridges.

0: into your heart, make a brand new start. Say it, let it begin.
1: Nothing but peace is enough for me. Nothing but peace is enough for me.
2: You can start a group like that in your own living room, in your own backyard when the weather's good. We're going to end up here with a dear friend. A matter of fact, I'm married to her. In my little town, we have a lot of poetry. An organization called Literature Alive. And they just did a concert down there in St. Joseph's Oratorio of Poetry in the Wild. And my wife was asked to contribute to that. So I asked her, I love the poem she wrote. And recited, and I just asked her to sit down just this morning in front of the microphone in the house and record that. So let's finish with Joanna Robinson and Upon the Wooded Hill.
3: Upon the Wooded Hill. Upon the wooded hill above my house, there lies the grave of one I loved and lost. The cedars with their empty arms tap gently at the ground as if to rouse the sleeper in that grave, and oak leaves settle down beside the cross. In winter, snowflakes flitter down through guardian air to melt on earth. In summer, dusk brings rose and amber. Night brings stars that glow like melting pearls. I sit and weep beside the grave and question if my life have any worth. Upon the wooded hill, at setting sun, the light turns gold and spirits walk, casting golden shadows. I, too, would go upon that hill and wear that golden dress of early evening. I would sit by the grave till long past nightfall. When sleep came, I would change to cold black cloak of underground and slip down into the earth. Now, lost to the wandering world, I would return to you, and closing fists around the night-black clods would break them into bits, running them cold as holy water through my darkened fingers, and want to stay here too forever. I have no fear of what is black and cold and lasting, if you be near. Tender robe, you shroud of inky iris, hold me in this cold, cold place. Take me down into the darkness, down into the crumbling bleak, down where sight is lost, and one knows only visions. Let me not look behind me, lest I waken on the steadfast ground and find me rising up into the simple clouds of lucid day, where I might become enslaved, a fool fleeing sorrow, when I should be enfolded in the grave. No, take me down into the ghostly gnarl, down amongst the dank decay, down into the ragged ruin. Oh, take me down, I pray. Down midst grit and clod and lost and broken, rotting needles, leaf mold, sodden clay. Down I go to seek my long-lost loved one, whom I had only known by lamp or star or blaze or light of day. Oh, faithful, where are you? I have asked to find you. I come looking in these shards of dreary night. Be thou with me in whatever form you will or will not take, for I am so far gone in longing that I could look upon pure ruin and I could bear the sight. A tendril, just one tendril, glowing faintly, and my heart responds with wonder. Now I sense you, can I bear it? Awe restrains my yearning impulse. Reverence puts my hands to rest. And in one last wild effort, I can only whisper, reach for me. Reach out your frail glow, or I will fly away from here. Sunlight seeks me. I may lose you and forget what I have known in the dull and useless light of what I merely see. Reach for me. A spark, an instant star, a tiny fet, I feel your loving touch upon my heart, and I have found you. We join, and I remember how I was a child when I saw you last. Was I asleep? Was there this darkness, or a splendid light that left me dazzled. It matters nothing now. In this deepest dark I do not see you, but can feel with fond humility the memory of what you were to me, as softly as sunrise in the world above, you rise again to join my waking love. I looked in vain to find your remnants here, to cling to earth and stone and refuse of your decaying bone. For all, it was your true and faithful spirit that in my seeking reached for me. Now I am yours forever. Nor dark, nor light, nor death, nor life itself will part us now. I rise. Through holy earth I pass, as lacy nets of roots release my glowing shroud. I rise, and grief and doubt have ceased. I sit upon the wooded hill and see the darkness fading in the east.
2: Well, thank you, Joanna. We have a little time left. Here's one from me. The old guy takes a shower. Toweling down, I noticed that the hair in my right armpit was missing. Gone. Mange? Korean fungus? Some hypertensive body joke? In any case, another fiscal jolt along the rocky road to my deductible. Let me see, she said. Arm up, naked, her touch. Why, it's not gone. Just turned pure white, that's all. A downy, transparent white. Invisible. Oh, I have watched my slowly graying self for 64 years and hardly noticed. Now this. You there, all of you, check each other's armpits now. Age is stalking us here, sniffing out our unsuspecting lives, secreting itself about our persons, striking us dead. Lovely. To find it that way, though, toweling down, it's just turned white, she said. Lovely.

Thanks for being with us on this one, Poetry. This is Utah Phillips, the golden voice of the great Southwest. Yes, this has been Lofer's Glory, the Hobo Jungle of the Mind.

And when in the dark steel came the roads of a milky mist and a spray of stars, bunches and squares and a spatter of stars, we counted stars, one by one, a million and a million. And we remembered those stars as fishermen remember fish, as bees remember blossoms, as crops remember rains. And these were runes too. We can so reckon. We can always say we have gone through great runes together.

0: 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Box 706, Nisswa, Minnesota, 56468. 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

0: before we jump into this interview with Jamal Bowman, we want to acknowledge the major upset that took place in Michigan last night. We saw progressive candidate Abdul El-Sayed beat the entire Democratic establishment. When me and Jamal did this interview, the race had not been called. David D., Hard Knock Radio, hanging out with you this afternoon. I want to talk to this guest, somebody I've been wanting to have on the show for a minute, because here's somebody who spoke out early about what was going on in Gaza. He talked about a ceasefire was needed, and the next thing you know, all sorts of money was put into his opposition's campaign via AIPAC when he was running for re-election in Congress, and he wasn't able to make it. He and Cori Bush were two that were targeted by AIPAC. So I wanted to talk to our guest, Jamal Bowman, former congressman out of my home city of the Bronx, about what was happening in that particular race. Since then, we've seen a number of attacks come across being directed at progressive Democrats. The success of Zohran Mamdani, the mayor of New York, and the DSA party that he comes out of has really captured the imaginations of potential voters, of younger voters, people who are tired of the same old. And now we're seeing an established Democratic Party pulling out all the stops to undermine them, to ridicule them, to marginalize them, and make it seem like they are unwelcome and, in fact, that they are a detriment to this country. We've seen folks like Van Jones. You know Van, who's been on our show dozens of times, but has since kind of moved into a very conservative stance on politics. He's come out against this progressive wave. And then what is also interesting is to see a number of prominent Black Democrats or people that are attached to that party as surrogates speaking out against anybody who dares criticize the presence of AIPAC in the political doings for elections. So I wanted to talk to Jamal Bowman, former congressman, but an educator activist from New York's 16th district, who is still active. Even though he didn't make it back into Congress, he is still a presence. So welcome to the show, Mr. Bowman. And I guess I want to start off with your race, because that became a turning point in terms of two trajectories. One, a lot of progressives got upset, and we've seen this wave, you know, in particular with the mayoral race in New York. At the same time, the historic amount of money that was used in your race to defeat you has only amplified. And now we're seeing what I like to say, a new definition of the adage Negroes for sale, because that's what seems to have been happening. I've never seen so many Black folks who can talk about movement and can talk about, liberation and themes like that, and then turn around and go, I'm with AIPAC. We've seen it with Russell Simmons the other day. We've seen it with Van Jones. And we're seeing it with a lot of members of the Congressional Black Caucus. And not only are they, you know, embracing AIPAC, but they're coming pretty hard on progressives. So there's a lot to cover. Let's start off with your race, and, you know, maybe you can give us a little Jamal Bowman 101.
1: No, absolutely. And thank you for having me. It's really an honor to be on. I look forward to meeting you in person, hopefully soon at some point. So, yeah, so I ran for Congress in 2020 and won a historic election against Elliot Engel in that race. I was a political newcomer, lifelong educator, middle school principal at the time. Elliot Engel was a chair of a very powerful committee, the Foreign Affairs Committee. He had been in office for 31 years. He was a 16-term incumbent, and no one thought we had a shot. And we were able to win a historic election. And I became the first person of color, first Black man in history to hold that congressional seat. And because of Elliot Engel's continued support for the state of Israel unequivocally, without criticism, and because of his support of and from AIPAC, AIPAC has been kind of at odds with me since I got into office, because very early on, I was calling for, more vaccines for the Palestinians. Very early on, I was co-sponsoring bills that wanted an accounting of our tax dollars going to Israel so that we can be sure that the dollars aren't going towards the detaining and harming of children. And so very early on, AIPAC was to me. And because I came in as a Justice Democrat and as a member of the squad, they were also at the squad as well. Shout out to my sisters Ilhan and Rashida and AOC and Ayanna Presley. And so we've had beef since 2020.
0: Oh, so this goes beyond just you saying ceasefire.
1: So even 2019, when I was in the middle of my race, they wanted to have a meeting with me, but I wouldn't meet with them because they had already been sort of identified among progressives as like an ARA kind of organization. They cared about one thing: State of Israel getting $3.8 billion a year from us, and you are not allowed to criticize Israel, right? So it's one thing to support whatever cause you're supporting, right? Whether it's healthcare or technology or a particular state. It's another thing to say, okay, you cannot criticize the state that I support, and if you do, you're anti-Semitic. That's complete nonsense and BS and anti-intellectual, in my opinion. So we got beef going back that far. After October 7th, once we heard and once I heard the rhetoric coming from Benjamin Netanyahu and Israeli leaders, rhetoric that sounded genocidal from the beginning, we immediately co-sponsored, Cori Bush led it, along with Rashida Tlaib, a ceasefire resolution. And about eight of us, the original eight, called for a ceasefire, which led to a ceasefire movement. As soon as that happened, AIPAC started running ads against me in my district. They found a candidate that they wanted to run, and they poured over $20 million into that candidate to run against me for the 2024 cycle. And at that time, it was the most expensive, most money spent House primary in history at that time. They surpassed it this cycle because, more people are speaking up and speaking out, which is obviously a good thing.
0: Right. Now, your district, it covers part of the Bronx, and then it goes into Westchester County, right? So,
1: Yes.
0: is it in the central Bronx or is it on the
1: So it's the
0: Riverdale
1: North
0: side,
1: Bronx.
0: or so it's on the Co-op City part of the Bronx or the Riverdale
1: Correct.
0: side?
1: So when I first ran in 2020, it was the entire North Bronx. So it went from Co-op City to Riverdale, the entire North Bronx, northeast to northwest. In 2020, because that was a census year, they redrew the district lines. And because of lawsuits and a bunch of shenanigans, at the end of it all, they removed 200,000 black people from a majority black district, making it no longer majority black. So that's the other part of this story, and I write about it in my memoir coming out November 17th. The other part of the story is not just the money that was spent, it's what the establishment did to this majority black district after it got a black representative for the first time. They took 200,000 black people out. So that's crazy in and of itself. And so,
0: Was that an APEC-led situation, or was that the other battle line that we're seeing? Who are these progressives? And I ask this because we heard, folks wanted to redraw the district lines where AOC is from. And the precedent for that, of course, is looking at the brother that was out of Cleveland. I'm going to remember his name. He was a longtime progressive, and they drew the map so he could get out, right? And so this wasn't no right wing type of situation. This was Democrat and Democrat and looking at a situation and say, this whole squad thing, let's put a stake in this.
1: Yeah, that's exactly right, right? But they play in the same sandbox, right? Mm. So when we talk about AIPAC, we're also talking about the democratic establishment and the political establishment. So AIPAC funds the Democratic Party establishment and the Republican Party establishment. The establishment has an agenda to maintain itself.

0: in particular causes, then we have a responsibility to provide political cover, and we have a responsibility to go to the polls. And when I looked at the numbers of your race, even though they spent all that money, to me, the death toll, the death knell of that wasn't so much the, you know, the large Jewish turnout. So they were organized, but there was a lot of people in the Bronx who just sat home.
1: Yeah.
0: Right? There was a lot, there was a low turnout. And we've seen that over and over again. You know, Jasmine Crockett, who I think aligns herself with AIPAC, and we're seeing that now, complained that she was being done dirty. And when I looked at the numbers and just being familiar with Houston, it's like you had a million people that could have voted, and like 75% of them stayed home.
1: Yeah.
0: So there's a couple of things in mind. One is an assumption that if you have a large black or brown district, that they're going to be very progressive and aligned with your policies. Mm-hmm. I would think so, because of what is being touted, you know, free health care, things like that, right?
1: Yeah.
0: But when you have folks that are like, man, I don't really get with the system, and then you have organizing folks who are progressive, who don't go to those communities and bring their organizing skills to the table, then I ask, what are we doing here at the end of the day? What's your take on that?
1: Yeah, you're exactly right. I mean, when I ran against Engel in 2020, increasing voter turnout was our mission.
0: Mm-hmm.
1: Our mission was to dramatically increase voter turnout from 2018 to 2020. And we were able to do that. Now, I'm sure COVID helped to a certain extent, because mail-in ballots were sent to everyone. Mm. So many people didn't even have to leave their homes. They just, you know, filled out the mail-in ballot and sent it in. But we tripled voter turnout from 2018 to 2020, right? So that was the mission. That was the goal. Zohran Mamdani did the same thing to win the mayoral election. When he was within 8 points within the polls, I knew he was going to win, because I knew young people were going to turn out in huge numbers.
0: Right.
1: Same thing happened with AOC in 2018. You're going to see the same thing happen with Abdul El-Sayed today in Michigan, I believe. And so that's whenever you're an insurgent, whenever you're a progressive, whenever you're a person of color in certain districts, you got to grow the electorate. You got to grow the base. You got to increase voter turnout. That was our target and mission in 2024 as well. It was.
0: Now, did you have to find a new pot of voters, or were you able? And here's what I'm getting at. Former Congressman Jamal Bowman is our guest this afternoon. And so if you're just tuning in, Cori Bush suffered from a low turnout as well.
1: Yeah.
0: And so I'm in movement spaces, and folks are wringing their hands about what's going on. And you're going, well, you have some people who are in the halls of power that are fighting this fight. Why didn't you organize and back them up? Right? Why did, you know, so there's an argument that's made, man, I don't have time to really get involved with politics, but it's like, it's a weapon. You have a gun, you have posters, you have organizing tactics. Why would you not, you know, take some time out and contribute to that? If those folks aren't going to vote, right, then it means that you as a candidate have to go to another pot and pick up the unlikely voters, and then organize them and do all this sort of stuff. It's something that we kind of see Mamdani do, which, but, you know.
1: Well, it needs to be a year-round operation.
0: Right.
1: Right? And so for our race, like, our race didn't really ramp up until 6 months out.
0: Mm.
1: So trying to bring in those unlikely voters from 6 months out is harder than if you're organizing those folks year round. Now, I felt, and maybe naively felt, that because I was a particular type of elected official, I was always in community. I'm come from an organizing space. I'm a black man in America, whatever, that would be enough to sort of galvanize people. If I did my job effectively from that space, when it was time to rock and roll, we would be ready to rock and roll and come out. But what we saw was because we didn't have the organizing infrastructure in place and the community didn't have it, when the attack ads started coming, and when the because the attack ads were constant, they were everywhere, YouTube, Meta, everywhere, broadcast cable. When the mailers started coming, we saw hunkering down of black and brown people. We won black and brown people by a long shot in my
0: Yeah,
1: race.
0: the ones that
1: But
0: voted.
1: they, the ones that voted, but they were talking to each other in an echo chamber. So you brothers come together in Yonkers and like, oh, who you voting for? Who you voting for? Oh, we voting for Jamal. We got Bowman. And so they think because they got Bowman that all of you, like we got enough votes in Yonkers to win Yonkers, which is true, but we needed more. Like we need there was like 10,000, 12,000 people in Yonkers who just men in particular who just stayed home. And so it's stuff like that. Like to your point, we can't stay home. We can't take it
0: So,
1: for granted.
0: is the onus on a candidate like you or Cori Bush, or is it on movement folks who were doing encampments, were, fighting the fight, but then left important weapons like yourself and others
1: Yeah.
0: to the wolves? To me, I feel like that was a letdown, and I've often said it. It's like, well, why didn't you go and make sure that Bowman got in, right?
1: Has to be year
0: I
1: round.
0: mean, but should that not be a part of movement strategy, whether you care for electoral politics or not? If that's a weapon and that's a currency and this is the battleground, do we have a responsibility to do that engagement? Or is it on you for you to take those stands and then come back and raise money and figure it out? Or do we, when we're setting up encampments and marching on the street, then are we also being like, oh, yo, you're going to make sure that Bowman or Bush or whoever gets back into office? We saw that movement space happen with your, I don't know if she was a member of the squad, but the sister in Pittsburgh,
1: Summer Lee,
0: Summer Lee. So I saw all those movement folks with, Jasiri X and all those guys. They made sure to have a year-round thing. So when those attacks came, there was a movement space that had incorporated electoral politics or strategy for that in their doings. So they were, so she was able to get in.
1: So it's a little bit of both, right? It's a little bit of both. And Summer Lee is a very instructive example. Summer Lee was a state representative before running for Congress. And so she had already been building base in her community as a state rep, and I'm sure as an organizer, but even before being elected. So she comes from organizing, state rep, then Congress. So a little bit more infrastructure that she had time to build from the state house. Corey and I, we had never been elected officials before. So we went from community to Congress. And we were only there 4 years total, but three and a half, three before we had like the toughest race of our lives. But still, with that, there's always a responsibility to continue to work with community, which we did. But to your point, in my district, there's a lot of infrastructure in New York City for a Zohran Mamdani kind of race. There's not as much infrastructure in the Westchester on the Westchester County side of New York. So when we drew the lines, they pushed me further and pushed the district further into Westchester County. And so you take 200,000 black people from the Bronx, you move it from the whole North Bronx to just part of the North Bronx. And the infrastructure you need in the other black and brown areas like Yonkers or Mount Vernon or New Rochelle don't really exist as strong yet. And so that's where, I mean, when it was time to run the race, I mean, we had numbers. I mean, we had the movement was there. But again, the year-round organizing in Westchester County, is not there at all.
0: That's the voice of Jamaal Bowman. So, again, I come back to, I personally feel, to your point, you got a year round, but that year round should be not just on the person in office,
1: That's right.
0: because you have a bunch of other battles that you need, but need to fight, but it also needs to be with movement spaces, have to do this year round. I don't know what it looks like, but you can't be on one hand saying the system sucks and we ain't gonna, and the hell with it, and then the next moment be lobbying the very people that it's like, what are we doing? Now you're lobbying your opponent who's squarely in the package, in the back pocket of AIPAC, and he's not going nowhere. You're now lobbying Wesley Bell and St. Louis, and Ferguson, who's clearly in the pocket of these individuals. So you just left two, you got rid of two weapons that were
1: Yeah.
0: there.
1: Yeah, absolutely. And the year-round organizing, to your point, I mean, affordable housing, universal health care, utility bills being too damn high, child care, all of these issues, we need to be organizing around the issues year-round. But also, listen, your school board is important, your town council is important, village trustees, state reps, county reps, city reps. And so again, people going to work, they're coming home, they're busy, they're all over the place. We get all that. Many people are like, F the system, but the way to transform the system and to beat the system and to heal in the process, which is what I write about as well, is you got to get your hands dirty. You got to get in the fight. And
0: Right.
1: once you get in the fight, you start to feel more empowered. And you start to be in community with other people. And then once we all get in the fight, the system changes, which is what we're seeing right now and what we've already seen.
0: Some people would look, Jamaal Bowman, and say, well, I've seen some folks who I felt were going to champion a lot of the causes, and they get into office and they get compromised. That's been a criticism that's been levied on AOC, for example. And, there's been others, but she's one of the more prominent ones where people would say, see, look, she said she was always going to be a revolutionary and she ain't doing revolutionary things on this issue or that issue. What happens behind the scenes that causes a particular type of movement that may not be to our liking? From what I've seen, it's a game of compromise, right? You may come along and say, I need free health care, and it's like, all right, you need this free health care, then I need you to stand down on rent control, or something like that, where it's like impossible decisions. But how have you seen it, and and how were you able to navigate the type of pressures and demands that you compromise, when they were placed before you?
1: Yeah, there's always compromise and there's always some kind of horse trading, right? Like politics is very relational, of course, but it's also transactional in many ways. Let me just say for the record, I don't think AOC is compromised in that way. I think there's been some missteps in some of her rhetoric around certain issues, but I know AOC, I know what she stands for, what she's voted for, what she's spoken out for. I think AOC is one of the good ones. But in general, AOC, Jamaal Bowman, Cori Bush, we need community with us all the time. And we need squad with us all the time, both inside and outside. And so I think we're in a new era of politics in our country, particularly when you look at contemporary history, because the people getting elected, I mean, we have real organizers, real activists, real champions for the stuff we care about getting elected into the House of Representatives. I mean, Ayanna Pressley is as fierce and fearless and brilliant and as bad as they come. So is Ilhan, so is Rashida, so is Summer Lee. So is AOC. And this cycle, they're going to be joined by Dr. Frederick Hayes III
0: Right,
1: out
0: out of
1: of
0: Dallas.
1: Dallas. They're going
0: You
1: to be
0: already
1: joined
0: got.
1: by Milot Caros in Colorado. You're going to be joined by Adam Hamaway in New Jersey, Darielisa Avila-Chavale, Claire Valdez, Analia Mejia. So because of the work that all of us have been doing, I say all of us, and reason why I'm excited to talk to you, because hip hop has been a big part of this for me personally. I think it's been part of the consciousness of many of us. Ayanna Presley, I know for a fact, because we talk about it.
0: Right.
1: And so and the revolution doesn't always happen in one cycle. It takes time. And so I think we're at a point where the people I'm naming, they not playing. They not going in there trying to put around with AIPAC or special interests and all those things. They're going in. It's going to be probably the most interesting Congress we've ever seen, because I'm telling you, these people going in, they're not just going to acquiesce to Hakeem Jeffries and Chuck Schumer. Like, that's not going to.
0: Right.
1: The age of, especially with social media and everybody having a platform, the age of just following leadership and getting in line, that age is over.
0: I hear that. As you were talking, I was just thinking couple of things. One of the battle lines being drawn, because you mentioned Hakeem Jeffries and what have you, are folks who, he listens to hip hop. He kind of will swag along, right?
1: We'll quote
0: You
1: some
0: know,
1: lyrics.
0: so does Marc Rubio. So they can present themselves a particular way. And it becomes pretty interesting when the folks look like you and they are quoting those lyrics and they seem to come from that camp, but then their politics are very reactionary. So in New York, you have, say, somebody like Eric Adams, who is like champion the Hip Hop Museum, was palling around with Russell Simmons and had Conrad Tillard, who ran Mas Number 7 for a long time and was trying to get artists to run for office, right? So they're like, we need this. And the Madami folks and these DSA folks and these progressive folks are anti-black, right? So you're starting to hear that sort of rhetoric. How are you reading these tea leaves, and how have you all been able to battle that sort of strategy being deployed?
1: I mean, there's a few things happening at once, right? I mean, in the autobiography of Malcolm X, I learned about the bourgeoisie Negro.
0: Right.
1: So there is definitely an element of the bourgeoisie Negro in American politics. There's no question about that. At the same time, the DSA writ large, as a general sort of umbrella organization, needs to do a lot better with racial justice and speaking to racial injustice in a way that's not always aligned with the class critique. The class critique is there, yes. And if we do well in making sure the billionaires are taxed and pay their fair share, and we have a more equitable economic system, that will help with the racial issues, yes. But there are also just racial issues. Like, you could fix a lot of the economic stuff, and we'll still be black in this country and still have to deal with that black people have to deal with. DSA needs to do better with that. There's no question about that. But it's been used by, whether you want to call them black bourgeoisie or the black capitalists or,
0: Or black elected officials that are in the
1: or the
0: pocket of
1: black
0: AIPAC.
1: establishment, right? The
0: Right.
1: black establishment elected officials or the black company man or the black executive, whatever you want to call it, right? There's always been sort of like a the executive versus labor kind of a thing in the black community, but also in hip hop as well, right? And so, for me, as a child of, it takes a nation of millions to hold us back, and edutainment, and to the East Blackwoods, and Paid in Full album. There's a certain politics that I'm gonna that politics made me Jamal Bowman. And
0: Right.
1: so that's just who I'm going to be. And then when I started reading, Post-Traumatic Slave Syndrome or Autobiography of Malcolm X or many other books as I got older, I'm like, oh, this is my identity. And my identity is about, rising tide lifts all boats. It's about inspiring the children that I served in public schools my whole career to be revolutionaries and change the world. And so, yeah, man, all of that is happening at once. And a lot of Black folk, they like their money, right? And so they align themselves with money interests, with special interests, AIPAC included. And so, it's self-preservation. I got to make sure I'm good, my family's good, my bank account is good, and F these Negroes over here. And if I got to attack DSA or what, or Jamal Bowman, Cori Bush, whatever, that's what I'm going to do.
0: The argument has been made, well, Palestine is one issue, and they'll be like the Jamal Bowman. This is the critique. Jamal Bowman was all about Palestine, and we got people in the Bronx that need food and clothing. Cori Bush was about Palestine, but people in Ferguson and North St. Louis, North County, they the everyday issues. Now, I've seen that rhetoric also used against Cynthia McKinney, if we want to go back when she
1: That's
0: was
1: right. That's
0: victim to
1: right.
0: AIPAC.
1: Yes.
0: And so that's often used. And just the other day, I'm sitting there and I'm watching somebody who's a popular pundit, I forget her name, and she, trying to defend Jasmine Crockett. Right. All these people, want Jasmine to be perfect. She ain't perfect. She just, she's not an AIPAC woman. Yeah, she aligns herself, but AIPAC is just one of many issues. You need her in there to, fight all these other battles. What do you say to people who say, come on, Jamal, that Gaza thing? Put that to the side and let's get busy. Or are you getting busy in these other areas and people are selecting just that one issue?
1: Yeah, I mean, we won the Bronx 85-15. You know what I'm saying? We won Mount Vernon, a majority Black area, 65-35. And so, what we've reminded people is that, Palestine is the moral issue of our time in many ways. And just this last cycle, we watched a genocide on our phones. Like it was just right in front of our faces. So there's no way we're not going to respond to the killing of babies and children and innocent people and women on our phones every day. There's just no way that's going to happen. And Palestine also captures the horrors of colonialism and the horrors of white supremacy. I mean, Palestinians have been living under military occupation for decades. They've been living under apartheid before the genocide, and now they have to deal with the genocide. The founding of Israel was pretty much the US, Britain, and Britain coming together to displace 700,000 Palestinians to form the state of Israel. And they supplied them with weapons to keep these brown people, majority of them Muslim, marginalized and under occupation. That's the Jim Crow South after the passing of the 13th Amendment. That's what Black people had to deal with Black laws and lynchings and segregation. I mean, we didn't have full rights in this country till 65, and even those were undermined economically and by state-sanctioned violence. And many of those things have been rolled back. So our fight is against white supremacy. That comes in many forms. Unfortunately, Zionism, particularly conservative Zionism, is one of those forms. The oppression of the Palestinian people, that's one of those forms. What's happening in Cuba, that's a form. Sudan, that's a form. Like this is white supremacy here. And so when we talk about Palestine, we can talk about Palestine and talk about immigration injustice and oppression and mass incarceration. Like mass incarceration is happening to Black folks, immigration enforcement is happening to Black and brown folks, and Palestine is happening to brown folks. Like this is Western hegemony, neocolonialism, and white supremacy. That's just what it is.
0: Jamal Bowman is our guest, and that's his voice if you're just tuning in. When we're talking about you running up against another Democrat and what you're saying makes sense, okay, we can get behind that, right? Now, as I said, in recent days, they're trying to distort it. If you get in there, you're going to bring these progressive policies, and it's going to lead to all sorts of, things that are going to be detrimental. But I'm going to come back to that. It becomes a little bit more complicated when you have some very visible black folks in particular, Clyburn out of South Carolina, others. It's like, Jamal, this is harm reduction. And, and a bunch of Palestinian folks in Michigan sat it out, and a bunch of people sat it out because their candidate wasn't perfect. And you let the demand for purity become a form of paralysis. And so, how's it working out? That's the refrain. How's it working out now? How's Palestine working out now for you when you sat out, not you, but a sizable number didn't vote for Kamala, or they didn't get behind Hakeem Jeffries or whatever. So how do you navigate that? How does the squad look at that? How should black folks, bounce back when you have Uncle Clyburn telling us, this Bernie guy ain't really for us. Harm reduction is what we're about. So let's do harm reduction and be practical and pragmatic.
1: Listen, harm reduction, self-preservation, getting a good job with some benefits, keeping our people safe. That has been our mission throughout history, but definitely the previous generation, the civil rights generation, if you will. And when I learn about the civil rights movement, and I look at the fight and the sacrifices and the leaders and what they were able to accomplish, I'm inspired by that. And so they passed the baton to us. And I think they passed the baton to us for our self-preservation, yes, but also to continue to fight for revolution. I mean, Dr. King was very clear at the end of his life, as many others were, racism, militarism, capitalism, right? That's the holy trinity of evils that we are at war against. And I would add, patriarchy, sexism, homophobia to that as well, right? And so that's what we're fighting against. That fight is still here today. Our military is the largest footprint of fossil fuels in the world, right? So when we talk about the issue of climate change, military is the largest footprint of fossil fuels in the world. That climate change disproportionately impacts Black and Brown folks. It left us vulnerable to upper respiratory diseases, which led to us disproportionately dying from COVID. That's just one example of many examples when you talk about policy, redlining being another. And so harm reduction, yes, but Jim Clyburn and the Congressional Black Caucus is an incredibly powerful caucus. This country don't move without them. I was there, I've seen it. And I've seen them far too often acquiesce to something that resembles harm reduction, but not really. Like this country wasn't built on incrementalism. And we didn't get those civil rights victories due to incrementalism. We put it all on the line. And so what are we willing to put on the line now for future generations? And I think that's what we're seeing electorally in this cycle, and we need to see like 10 times more of it.
0: Let me ask you this. Many in the Congressional Black Caucus, both on the in various state sides as well as in the federal side, national side, have been in the pocket of AIPAC. They've been flown to Israel, they've been given these junkets. And, and as you said, don't criticize them. They wanted to meet with you, but it would come at a cost, right? What are they giving to us? If I look out my window today, okay, they got Hakeem Jeffries and, they got a central committee here in the Bay Area. Okay, you got them there. I'm looking out my window. There's still tents in the middle of the street. There's still schools that need funding. So what did they give to us? other than rhetoric about, well, you know, we marched with Dr. King. Okay, that was 60 years ago. Most people weren't even born. So if they're in the pocket and they're spending 20 million and 15 million and 10 million in a congressional race, what do we have to show for it? If you acquiesce to them, if the Congressional Black Caucus acquiesce to them, what did you see them give that you could point to? You shaking your head if you see them.
1: No, I mean they fund campaigns, and when AIPAC funds your campaign, this is very important for people to understand. When AIPAC funds your campaign, you do not have to worry about money at all. So you don't have to do call time and you don't have to fundraise. All you have to do is vote the way they want you to vote and take some strategic meetings and make a couple strategic calls, and you'll have at least $1 million or more to run your reelection campaign. And so the rest of your time, you could champion whatever incremental cause you're being a champion of. And you could just enjoy the privileges and the fruits of being a congressperson. And that's it.
0: But it spills over. So, for example, two things. One, if Kamala was in the pocket of AIPAC and she got a lot of money, why didn't they make up the difference? Why didn't they turn out the vote, you know, to say, oh, and
1: Oh,
0: these close, you know, I mean, you know, since they
1: yeah,
0: gave her all that
1: because
0: money.
1: for APAC, it doesn't matter who wins.
0: Okay, so, but in
1: Yeah.
0: theory, one would expect, but that's one thing. The other thing that comes to mind is as you champion some of these issues, they start to spill over. So here, people fought to have ethnic studies. You know, let's make it a requirement. Let's make sure these marginalized groups, you know,
1: Have
0: are in it.
1: knowledge of self.
0: Well, those type of Zionist forces have come along and say, let's get rid of it. You know, let's attack it all. So now, some of the things that we like, some of the things that we fought for, they're saying, hey, Jamal, the ethnic studies they got going on here in some of these schools, we're going to have to dead that and we need your help because now they're talking about Palestine and liberation and all that, or they're aligning themselves with Cuba and Cuba hasn't been too friendly to, you know what I mean?
1: Yeah,
0: So
1: of course.
0: as these issues start to crisscross, all of a sudden, the type of things that we expect you to champion, you're kind of falling back in, you know, and going into the weeds and nowhere to be seen because AIPAC decided that this thing is going to be an encroachment. How do we
1: Yeah.
0: deal with that? And, you know, some of it is obvious, some of it isn't so obvious.
1: Well, that's why there's a progressive movement right now, and that's why we are voting people out of office and voting new people into office, because that's completely unacceptable. I mean, to your original point, where are the jobs programs? Where are the entrepreneurship programs or the programs to help Black folks get patents and really own and build wealth for generations and for communities and build real sovereignty? AIPAC doesn't support anything like that, and a lot of the Black folks who got their money, who are billionaires, who got a lot of their money tied up with AIPAC, don't support that kind of thing because they don't want to rock boats and they want to maintain their self-preservation. And so that's why it's like, you know what? Just as Democrats started, we're going to recruit grassroots organizers and champions, and we're going to help them get elected to office, and we're going to start a revolution, and that's where we are.
0: The presence of the squad, the presence of progressive, in particular progressive black folks, the presence of DSA. Are we at a scorched earth moment? Because it looks like that. Well, if before you, if, I seen more energy and more organizing and more presence around trying to shut people like you down. Coming from established Democrats than I have against, you know, everyday issues. It's like I'm looking here and I will see think piece after think piece influencers, because that's the strategy, buy these influencers and have them come out there and talk, you know, the Mandami's crazy and DSA is crazy and all this sort of stuff. As we're looking at some very real atrocities, Haitians being swooped up, ICE coming after us, all kind of stuff. So we don't see no press conference on that, but we're seeing a press conference on how to shut people like you down. And it seems like as we move closer and closer, it's like, you know what? I will blow up this place before I have more of y'all sitting in these seats of power. And that's coming from the Democrats.
1: Yeah. Yeah. Yeah. Or, I don't think, yeah, they're, I don't know if they're at a scorched earth moment yet, like on the, in terms of establishment Democrats. There's some segments of that. Again, when you talk about AIPAC and you talk about many of the money special interests, the thing about those special interests is whether it's a Democrat or Republican in leadership, they will still have power. And so they could play the incrementalism game because it doesn't matter who's in. They have power and they are safe, right? See, with black folks, like for me, I want police brutality to stop right now. I don't want another black person to be killed by gun violence right now. I want us to have a jobs program like the GI Bill, you know, 2.0, whatever you want to call it, right now, right? And so for Palestine, Palestinians, they want the killing to stop right now. So it's scorched earth for us in terms of we're not having it. Like, we're just not having it. Like, it's not, we're not acquiescing, we're not compromising on human rights and justice. We're just not. So they have to come back, you know, as they're coming back now, looking crazy, quite frankly, because Zohran is the second most powerful politician in America as the mayor of New York City. And he's DSA, and he got the mic right now. And so, and
0: he got a lot of people elected.
1: And he got a lot of people elected. And he's doing an effective job. And so, you know what I mean? That's what that is. And then the second most popular person in politics right now is AOC. And then Bernie Sanders is top five. So you got five of the most recognizable, well-liked elected officials in the country. Top five, three of them are Democrats, socialists, or progressives. And then you got people like me on the street still doing what I'm doing, helping folks get elected as well. And so this is they're almost at the scorched earth. If Hakeem doesn't get the support he needs to be speaker, you might see some scorched earth stuff happening. And that might
0: really
1: happen. Yeah, because right now most of the new House members that are progressive that I have supported who are coming in have not agree to support Hakeem for speaker yet. And so if we in November, if Democrats have a small majority, let's say five people, six people, seven people, Hakeem needs unanimous vote or 218 to become speaker.
0: Are you going to have those votes if 20 black people, because of the redistricting in the South, aren't able to get into office?
1: Well, he might still, right? Because he Hakeem isn't just going to win speaker because of black support. He has
0: But who's going to come in to those congressional seats that have been eliminated? All those black districts in Louisiana, in Mississippi, in Texas, right?
1: Tennessee,
0: you know, so California might have made up for some of that. But what you're looking at is, you know, majority black districts just disappearing. And this is what I'm saying. I'm seeing more angst about progressive Democrats.
1: Yeah. Then
0: I'm seeing about like these redistricting, like Hakeem Jeffries. What are you doing about that? You know, we heard for a minute, you said, you will tell the football players not to go to the school. And that disappeared. You know, we ain't seen another thing. There's no tour going on. I know the faith-based community has been on tour in those places. But where are you all, you know, to be like, let's go to all these places and maybe get the athletes to move in another direction? where they pack on that, since they backed you, are they running around saying,
1: "No, they're not gonna, no."
0: They didn't care that these voters disappeared. So I'm just curious about that, how that's going to play out.
1: Yeah, no, it's going to be interesting. I think Democrats are going to win the majority. If it's a big majority, Hakeem has an easier path to speaker. If it's a small, whether black or white Dems, if it's a smaller majority, it's going to be tough. And again, he has ridden his entire career. He's been supported by the apex of the world. You know, you could find a clip of him in a speech saying, you know, Israel then, Israel now, and Israel forever.
0: Yeah.
1: It's almost like comical to see it, you know. But they've been riding and dying for each other, and that's why he's on a pathway to being speaker.
0: Jamal Bowman, a lot more I want to ask you, but we're running out of time. What do you want to leave people with? And we'll have to have you come back on when your book drops. It's going to drop, in a couple of months?
1: Yeah, so November 17th is going to drop. Pre-sales begin September 15th. I'm definitely going to be out in the Bay Area as well as L.A., different parts of California, doing book tours and book events. So definitely want to come back and talk via Zoom, but also in person. I'll be out there. So I would love to meet the people. And it's a memoir. It's a story of my life. You know, how a black kid from East Harlem, raised during the crack cocaine epidemic, even makes it to somewhere like Congress, and the stops along the way, you know, with my work in education and all of that. But, you know, behind the scenes of how Congress works, behind the scenes of these campaigns, behind the scenes of my trip to Israel, Palestine, behind the scenes of my fight against AIPAC in 2024. So just pulling back the curtain, and it's written for a particular group of people. It's written for the disillusioned voter, the people who say, F politics. It's written for them, because it's not just about politics. It's pretty much the story of a black boy becoming a black man in America and you know, all the things that go with that. So, unpolishedbook.com. Go to unpolishedbook.com, add your email address, and we'll take it from there.
0: Again, before we head on out the door, we want to thank our guest, Jamal Bowman, and we want to acknowledge last night's huge progressive win by Abdul El Sayed in Michigan. There's a lot more to unpack, and hence we will be doing follow-up analysis and related conversations next week. Peace out for now.

0: band.
1: Okay, I'd love to hear that song. That is happy music for Birch. We are here today with Bill Reeves, and thanks for coming in, Bill.
0: Yeah, thanks for having me.
1: When did you write that song?
0: This song I wrote last year on the Camino, actually, hiking across Spain.
1: Aha, that was going to be one of my questions for you. I was going to ask if any songs came out of that hike.
0: Yeah, I got two songs out of that, yes.
1: Oh, that's cool. Can you tell us how long that hike took you?
0: It took me 28 days of walking.
1: That's a lot of walking. How many miles did you average a day? Any idea?
0: Yeah, it averaged about 15 or 16 miles a day.
1: Wow. You must have lost a little weight.
0: Yeah, I was in good shape by the end of it. Yeah.
1: I can imagine. Let's hear another piece.
0: This is called Old Rail Line. It's the first song I ever wrote.

0: Great. I love train songs. And that was your first song, huh?
1: Yeah. The first song I wrote from an experience in a small town with an old abandoned rail line in North Dakota.
0: Wow. What's the name of the town?
1: It's called Zap, North Dakota.
0: Zap?
1: And it had a 15 minutes of fame in case anyone recognized the name.
0: What was its fame?
1: It was actually kind of a prank. It was in the 1960s, I think around the time of Woodstock. They said, well, let's have a big party in Zap, North Dakota. And they said, zip to zap. And I think it was the University of North Dakota newspaper or something that got this started. And it kind of became viral back then, and got on the national news. And people from all over the country gathered in Zap, North Dakota. And, of course, it ran out of beer, and they trashed the town. And anyway, so I was driving through North Dakota, and I said, let me stop here and check out this little town, and ended up writing that song.
0: Wow, how interesting. I've been looking at the maps of Kansas and Nebraska and seeing all these remote little towns and wondering about if they're ghost towns or near ghost towns, and assuming that almost everybody has moved out of them. There's this little town named Amy, Kansas, that's way out in the middle of nowhere. And I looked it up online, and there's virtually nothing about it except that it's an unincorporated town. And you can't find anything else about it. So I'm bound to go there and find out about it.
1: Yeah, I've actually spent a lot of time on the plains. I was born in North Dakota. And
0: yeah.
1: Lived some time in Texas and traveled a lot on Great Plains, and I've wrote a train song about that, actually.
0: Huh. What's coming? What gigs are coming up for you in the next few months?
1: I'm not in any bands right now. Mm-hmm. I do solo stuff, like today, Fairbanks Folk Fest,
0: mm-hmm.
1: and just jam with friends and play with some friends and around Fairbanks and North Pole.
0: Are you going to be on stage at the Folk Fest today at 5:45? Is that what you said?
1: Yes, I do a solo set at 5:40, mm-hmm. and then with my friend Kerry Seward at 6 o'clock.
0: Okay, great. I hope people go by and stop in at the Folk Fest. Great music. Are you going to be traveling this summer at all?
1: It's hard to travel with work. Mm-hmm. So just around the state here and now. Here.
0: I see.
1: Our friend Andy Cortez is coming up from Syracuse.
0: Huh.
1: And Dead Calm's going to get back together for Chicken Stock. That's
0: oh yeah.
1: That's the plan, hopefully.
0: Uh-huh. Great. Let's hear some more music.
1: So here's the song called Lonesome Train.

0: Thank you, Bill. We're here today with Bill Reeves on stage left. I want to continue a little bit about the Nebraska-South Dakota area.
1: Yeah, I've spent a lot of time on the plains. Got family in Nebraska, and my dad was born in Omaha. And in fact, that last song was actually inspired a lot by traveling through the plains. And my friend Kate is from a little town in Iowa. And we were talking about these disappearing little towns like you just mentioned, and that's where this song came from.
0: Well, I've spent very little time in prairie, and I'm really intrigued by it. So I'm going to try and get to the Oglala grassland sometime.
1: Yeah, it's if you like wide open spaces, you know, it's some people love it, some people hate it, but I like the wide open space. And yeah, you can drive for hours, especially talking about Nebraska, western Nebraska in the sand hills. You can drive. You can look on an atlas. You'll find these long stretches where there's maybe one little town in a couple of hours.
0: Yeah, that appeals to me.
1: Yeah, some of my favorite travels in the plains are western Kansas, western Nebraska, just wide open, almost no people.
0: Yeah, yeah. Here's another question for you. When you listen to music of your own choice these days, who do you listen to?
1: Well, my favorite musician is a guy called David Gray, and he's not that well known, but he's the best, writes the best songs of anyone I've ever come across. He's a British singer-songwriter, and he's got a few hits. I like Allman Brothers, Grateful Dead.
0: Uh-huh. Is Gray spelled with an E or an A?
1: It's with an A.
0: With an A, okay. Can you recommend a few more favorite artists?
1: There's a group called Trampled by Turtles. They're from Duluth, Minnesota, and they do kind of bluegrass, Americana, and they used to come up to Alaska every summer, but they've gotten kind of famous, and they don't come up here. Last summer they traveled around, toured in Europe, but they've really become one of my favorite bands.
0: Uh-huh.
1: And some local people told me about them because they used to, when they used to come to Alaska, people said, you should

0: Check out this band, Trampled by Turtles.
1: Yeah. Okay, that's good. Let's hear another piece.
0: It's called Ramblin' Man Blues.

0: Bill, from your music, we believe you're a rambling man. All your songs seem to be rambling songs.
1: Yeah, I was a rambling man for about 10 years.
0: Did you ever get into jumping freights?
1: No, I wasn't that adventurous. I actually considered it and looked into it and decided, no, I never did that.
0: Yeah. A lot of people have died jumping freights.
1: Yeah, maybe 50 years ago I would have tried it, but But I had an old Jeep Cherokee I drove around until that died, so that was my freighter.
0: Mm-hmm. Bill, what other instruments do you play?
1: Oh, just guitar.
0: Just guitar, huh?
1: Rather learn one, do one well than if I ever master this, maybe I'll take on another instrument.
0: If you did take on another instrument, what might it be?
1: Oh, maybe harmonica.
0: Uh-huh. Yeah, that would be a good addition. That would go well with your voice and your guitar style.
1: Yeah.
0: Mm-hmm. When you write songs, do they come in bursts or do they come one at a time?
1: In bursts so far.
0: Uh-huh.
1: Yeah, I had a burst. First, most of the songs I've written, I've got about 15 now, and they all happen in a relatively short time. And every so often, I get a little burst. But the last songs I wrote were on the Camino, so I haven't had a burst in a while.
0: Uh huh. It's interesting that way, isn't it? Some people write in bursts, and some people just it's like a punctuation. Every few months or so, a song will come.
1: Yeah.
0: Okay, let's hear another song, if you've got another one for us.

0: Very nice. Very nice. Bill, we have about 3 minutes left. Can you take our show out with a final song?
1: Perfect. This is the other song I wrote on the Camino.
0: Oh, good.
1: It's called My Prayer to All.

0: Hello, my name is Lakeisha Norrington, and I'm currently confined at the Wabash Valley Correctional Facility in Sullivan County, Indiana. That's Carlisle, Indiana. I'm currently being held in a facility known as the SHU, cell A210. I've been in this room since June 2nd, 2026. And since that day that I was forced in this room against my will, I requested that I be removed from this room and staff remediate the mold that's in this room that I immediately seen. They have failed to do such a thing. I filed my informal grievances and my formal grievances. Informal grievance number 7115963311 states that my room will be cleaned August 1st, 2026. Today is August 3rd, 2026, and the mold has grown since that time, and nothing has been remediated. The number for Wabash Valley Correctional Facility is 812-398-5050. My hope is that the citizens that hear this can call up to the facility and request information as to why the staff here has not remediated this mold situation, and request that they immediately remediate this mold situation the proper way. It's black mold in here, and you can't just put bleach on black mold. I hope that this gets to the citizens' ears and hearts, and I hope that we as a collective can get something done as soon as possible. I'm trying. I've done my part. And staff are lying in here to me, or blowing me around, or blowing smoke, however the phrase goes. I really need some assistance here. Again, my name is Lakeisha Norrington. My IDOC number is 138726. My cell location is SHU A210. And the facility's number is 812-398-5050. And thank you all for all the assistances that you will provide. Thank you.
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2: 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Thanks. Welcome to Investigations. Today we present two pieces. First, a huge data center could rise on Alaska's North Slope. Posted to the Northern Journal by Nathaniel Hertz, May 16, 2026. Followed up by Wall Street is pairing up with the Army to build data centers, posted to truthout.org, May 11, 2026, by Derek Seidman. One of the largest data centers in the nation has been proposed on Alaska's Arctic North Slope, where boosters say it could take advantage of abundant land, low temperatures for cooling, and a huge supply of natural gas for power. The $500 million development would occupy an entire square mile, with multiple buildings in a remote area off the Dalton Highway, some 25 miles south of the North Slope's major infrastructure. That's according to documents released this month by the state, which on May 12 issued a preliminary decision to lease the property to the project's operator. A newly built pipeline would carry natural gas to fuel the data center's power plant, which, according to the documents, could use more than twice as much of the fuel as urban Alaska consumes for electrical generation and home commercial heating. The project could ultimately produce up to 3 gigawatts of power for its own use, making it competitive with some of the largest data centers under development in the lower 48. The company behind the project is Stack Energy, which last year proposed a far smaller project, more narrowly focused on digital mining of cryptocurrency. It now says it plans to support, quote, large-scale AI and cloud computing operations, including training of large-scale machine learning models and high-performance scientific and analytical computing. The company in November proposed its lease to the Alaska Department of Natural Resources, which subsequently published a notice to solicit competing bids. None came in, so the department is now proceeding with the leasing process, with a public comment period on the preliminary decision open through June 15. STAC has not disclosed who would finance its new project, though it previously said it was raising money from Anchorage firm McKinley Alaska Private Investment. STAC has expanded significantly in recent months, making a number of politically connected hires, including Governor Mike Dunleavy's former Natural Resources Commissioner, John Boyle, and a former Special Assistant at the Natural Resources Department, Jim Shine. The company's founder and chief executive, Sparrow Mahoney, grew up in Alaska and attended Wasilla High School. STAC officials declined to respond to specific questions about its proposal. But the company shared a prepared statement that describes itself as having deep Alaska roots built on decades of combined experience across the state's energy and infrastructure landscape, and proud to help build Alaska's next era of prosperity, unquote. The lease application, the company said, reflects an important milestone for anchoring Alaska as America's at-scale energy solution, a meaningful step toward bringing opportunity, jobs, and revenue home to stay, unquote. Quote, STAC Energy is committed to responsible development, expanding opportunity, and contributing to a more diverse and resilient Alaskan economy, unquote, the company said. Energy experts said that STAC's lease application, released by the state, is thorough, but it also raises a number of questions. One is how quickly the company can secure the natural gas-powered turbines that it would use to generate electricity. Rising demand for those turbines, prompted by the rush to build new data centers and the overall expansion of natural gas-fired power, is leading to manufacturing backlogs as long as 7 years. STAC says it wants its initial operations to begin in 2028. Then there's the question of where exactly STAC will get its natural gas supply. Alaska's North Slope oil fields contain huge deposits of natural gas, but historically, petroleum companies have almost exclusively extracted oil from those fields, as it's more energy dense and can be shipped down the 800-mile Trans-Alaska pipeline. Minimal infrastructure exists to move North Slope natural gas to market. Companies presumably would be willing to sell gas to a project like STAC, according to Anthony Scott, a former commercial petroleum analyst for the Alaska Department of Natural Resources. But details of STAC's land lease application makes clear that at the time it was submitted, the company hadn't yet struck a firm deal for gas supply, he added. STAC says its gas pipeline could run anywhere between 25 and 90 miles, which implies that it could connect any number of different petroleum fields on the North Slope. That means they don't have a gas supply, Scott said. Scott added, though, that the project's remote location and the fact that it wouldn't connect to Alaska's urban power grid and risk driving up demand and prices for electricity, like data centers have in the lower 48, help smooth the project's path. The issue of data centers and the effect on normal humanity's electricity bills is causing real angst, Scott said. On Alaska's North Slope, he added, we avoid all of that. You can just step into this friendly environment, unquote. STAC's application and supporting materials say its project has another leg up on lower 48 developments. Outside projects have faced increasingly strident opposition in response to their enormous consumption of water for cooling. The company says in its lease application materials that its North Slope location is a crucial design advantage because of an average annual temperature of 12 degrees Fahrenheit, allowing it to use air for cooling instead of depending on water. Air cooling, the company says, is expected to reduce water consumption by 90% or more compared to industry norms. Stack isn't proposing any formal use for the project's waste heat for now, but it says that potential applications include keeping greenhouses warm or supporting aquaculture. One comparative disadvantage for Stack, it would be powering its computer infrastructure with fossil fuels. Some technology companies with carbon emissions targets are making efforts to run their data centers on non-fossil fuel energy like nuclear power, wind, and solar, though other projects have also tapped into natural gas. Stack, in its application, says it's monitoring developments in technology that could allow it to capture and store its carbon emissions. But at least initially, a dearth of infrastructure and a lack of understanding of the region's geology for storing carbon are among the obstacles it faces, the company said. Dunleavy's administration, which has pushed to develop a data center industry in Alaska, has issued a preliminary formal decision that the project is in the state's best interest, a necessary step before it can issue the 50-year land lease that it's currently considering. The preliminary decision cites a peak construction workforce of 1,500 people, with some 60 permanent jobs that would be created by the project. Stack will have to complete additional permitting before the project can move forward, namely a federal Clean Water Act authorization needed to create the company's gravel pad that will elevate its power plants and computer systems at least 5 feet off the tundra. The project would require an enormous amount of gravel, some 7 million cubic yards worth, according to the state leasing documents. That's nearly twice as much as petroleum company ConocoPhillips is authorized to use for its Big Willow project, Stack says. We now turn to item 2 on our agenda. Wall Street is pairing up with the Army to build data centers. Two trends, seemingly separate, have been accelerating over the past few years. First, Wall Street has been plowing billions of dollars into financing data centers. Second, the U.S. military has been ramping up its use of artificial intelligence, AI. Now these two trends are directly merging. In late March 2026, the U.S. Army announced its selection of companies to build and operate two hyperscale data centers on two different military installations. Both data centers, one at Fort Bliss, Texas, the other at Dugway Proving Ground, Utah, will be backed by some of the world's top Wall Street firms. An Army spokesperson told Truthout that the Army has entered into an exclusive negotiation period with the companies to negotiate specific lease economics on what will be long-term 50-year leases. The spokesman also said that instead of receiving cash for the lease, the Army will be compensated through in-kind consideration, meaning that the Army accepts services or improvements of equal or greater value in lieu of cash rent. Specifically, a key portion of the dedicated data computation capabilities to directly support our war-fighting needs. The data centers will be 100% privately financed.

0: Love that you picked that up. So, co-op cycle, I put it in the first few chapters because the Occupy movement that they call Nuit Debout, it was very, you think Occupy Wall Street, you think Nuit Debout. It's the same. They're the young people, they're people who are mostly more educated, they come from the cities, very different than the other of us who came from the provinces and were less educated. So, the Nuit Debout, the Occupy movement, they lasted 7 months in the Place de la République. It was an Occupy, just like Wall Street. And they opposed the destruction of the labor laws. They were opposing, Macron was the finance minister, and he was introducing this destruction, which it was a socialist government that brought in the destruction of the labor laws. And so people said the socialists were treason, they were traitors. And the next election, the reason Macron won is the socialists got only 2% of the vote. Imagine that. Like if it was Democrats and Republicans, and Democrats got 2%, that's how much people hated the destruction of the labor laws. But Macron benefited, even though he was the initiator of it in the Socialist Party. Anyway, so what happened is it ended after 7 months, you know, that was a pretty long time through the winter. But people then who had been in these commissions, there were 80 commissions, and they got to know each other and they made things happen in those commissions. They made things happen by consensus. They knew each other. They showed up every evening, rain or shine, from March through December. So they knew each other. And when it was over, they said they thought about things and they came to the idea that, well, yes, it wasn't working. They weren't able to stop things, you know, with Nuit Debout. But they invented, there were people that were really well educated, a guy who was really in the computer world, and he donated his time for 2 years, along with eight or nine other Nuit Debout people. They got together from that commission to set up something that was an app opposite to Uber. Like Uber is a slavery app. You know, once you join Uber, you do the times and the finances and everything they demand. But they decide to make an app which was would be run by cooperative bike riders in a cooperative that would allow them to determine the time, the routes, the profits from the businesses, and they would run it. It would be their app, so they couldn't be turned into slaves. So the co-op cycle people who came out of Nuit Debout spent over 2 years, probably 3 or 4, volunteering their own time after work and stuff like that to make this app to get in touch with cooperative bike riders, which there are in Europe. There are these organizations, and there's more and more. And now, this is 10 years later, there's over 150 co-op cycle in all of Europe and in the United States, in Spain, in France, in Britain, have joined this app. I met the ones in Spain because I was working in Barcelona just by chance. They've joined this exact app. And so they organized their own delivery. And what the 10 or so co-op cycle beginners who came out of Nuit Debout, they had it in themselves. They were going to make themselves superfluous. So at the end, after 3 or 4 years, they gave over the running of it. It's been going on the last 6 years with bike riders who are mostly immigrants, you know, from Senegal and Morocco and whatever. They're running the show. They trained them into that. And now it's expanded. There's thousands. And it's expanded in Paris. I went to these, they've set up these community centers for bike riders where there are computers, access to healthcare, assembly meetings. I went in one. They're there all day long with social workers and stuff like that. And the bike riders who used to be out in the street with nowhere to go can come into these places and get on the computer and get their birth certificate and their this and their that. So it's like expanded amazingly. And this came out of Nuit Debout. It was the vision of kids, young people in that political economy commission in 2016 who loved the Paris Commune because they started March 31st, happened to be the day of Nuit Debout beginning. And they called themselves the Paris Commune and they were counting the days because the Paris Commune lasted 70 days. So they would go March 31, March 32, March 33, which is the way the Paris Commune counted its days.
1: When we say bike riders, we're talking about bicycle delivery riders.
0: They're mostly in this country too. They're the poorest of the poor. They're the homeless.
1: So Another issue is that of violence, the incredible violence of the state, escalating violence between protesters and police, and marry this violence to increased surveillance everywhere. What does that forebode about the ability of these movements going forward to resist state violence?
0: Well, I don't think that that kind of violence can prevent the underground, the underlying, the streams of understanding that are worked out among people. But I would say that the president, Macron, refused to recognize the Yellow Vests as a legitimate protest movement. They refused to recognize their right. If you're a protest movement, you have a right to march. You have a right to speak out in France. You have a lot of rights. However, Macron never recognized them as protesters. They were called rabble and ignorant and this and that. And so they could use these kind of guns, LBDs, which are non-lethal, but they could shoot out your eyes or shoot out your hand or shoot off your foot. So among the Yellow Vests, they began to have groups of they called them les mutilés, mutilated. And they felt they had lost their hands and lost their eyes. And so they understood what they had never understood, I think, coming from the provinces, where the police, the gendarmes are a different group. They help you, you know, they clear traffic or whatever. And they're mostly your neighbor. But in Paris, they're dressed in full armor and with helmets and with shields, and they have these guns, these LBDs, and you get tear gassed and kettled. So they began to understand what police brutality is, and that's one reason they joined the Black Lives Matter. I think that is the reason Les Mutilés and all the Yellow Vests joined the Black. They began to understand police brutality in other environments. And I think that myself, I think that it's always a, you know, surveillance versus uses, like you mentioned with the boulevards. I think in every era, there's different kinds of social movements, and that's what I was studying. So in the industrial era, kind of Marxist vision was assembly lines and people get together as workers. Now nobody works together. People are all spread out. But we have different ways. And also, I wrote an article once about New York City, that why did we have Occupy Wall Street? Because the neighborhoods I studied in the 80s, where there were neighborhood movements that could do things together in the neighborhood, occupy buildings, etc., they've all been gentrified. So they even, no working class neighborhoods the same way they used to be, you know, Bushwick, Greenpoint, whatever. So now they met at Wall Street. That's a new tactic. So I think that people generate responses over time in different ways. I agree there's surveillance now. And initially, people would sit there and sit in, and the police would take their pictures, and they would have identified people. And in France, they'd arrest them like 3 months later. But now, then people started wearing, you know, covers so that when they're in the sit-in or in a way that they could be arrested, there's no vision that, you know. So people have got ways of dealing with this, whether it'll work or not, I don't know. And the Yellow Vests wrote they had their voice on their backs, right? So they have these Yellow Vests, and on the back is all their messages. And that really is, they don't want their faces. I took no photos of faces because all their voice is on their back in black ink.
1: You actually write with a great deal of hope. Where does the hope come from after witnessing years of police violence in the different places that you've been? Political fragmentation like we have here, the threats to democracy. In that pendulum between authoritarianism and democracy, where do you think we are? Do you think we're going deeper into fascism, or is, you know, the rise of movements like No Kings and what people showed in Minnesota, is that showing that there's a rise of democracy?
0: I totally think it's always a struggle. And I think we're seeing it with all the immigrant movements in Minnesota, Los Angeles, Chicago. We're seeing it with the shutdowns of the warehouses they tried to open in New Jersey. And we're seeing it over and over in the courts. I think there's a big battle for democracy. And so to me, that's what we can do. But I also, my hope, you know, I was born right 5 years after World War II. My family was all involved in the anti-fascist movement. And we lived in South Africa, and my father told me, you know, my cousins had run away from Germany, and now they were in South Africa, and they were not going to stop fighting fascism. So when the fascist government won in South Africa, they were going to stay. We left. But the thing is that they won 1994 liberation in South Africa. So I have a long-term sense of hope. I was grown up in it. And I feel I've been in so many, like I was on, people in this country won't know, but there was something called the Aldermaston movements when I was a kid. My parents took me marching from where they built the bombs in Aldermaston to London. It was about 60 miles. You had to sleep overnight. I loved it. But anyway, my parents took me when I was little. Well, you know, they invented all kind of nuclear agreements. We may be breaking them now. But at the time when I was growing up, there were none. There were none. And people were afraid that Hiroshima would happen over and over again. So I have seen social movements having huge consequences. And I do think that there is no other thing to do for democracy but fight for your rights every single way and day that you can. And that's what I think Americans are beginning to do. I think that they have to figure out the way, and it's hard. We've been like had shock and awe with the destruction of AID, with the destruction of NIH, with the destruction of our judges, who, you know, the Supreme Court. But in every society, we're in a moment that we can fight. We're not like Myanmar, where you have to, the professors are going out raising armies. You know, we haven't reached that. So I think that we're in a place where we still have free speech, we still have open courts, we still have our newspapers, we still have NPR, we still have people like you, and everybody should be out there making use of every way that we still have a democracy to fight to keep it that way. That's, or to get it better. That's how I see it.
1: And I think your book is such a wonderful guide. I mean, wonderful stories, but also a profound political understanding that I think, you know, is so useful to us as we go into this project of protecting and rebuilding democracy, or maybe building it more for the first time. Ida Susser, the book is The Yellow Vest and the Battle for Democracy. And listeners, this book is being offered by Ida Susser for free. We'll have the link on our page, but you can go to Routledge, which is the publisher, and probably Google within Routledge to get to the page of the book.
0: That's right. It's still, also, if you go to Amazon, people buy books. It's got the download for free, the button for download for free, wherever they're selling the book, wherever. To me, I was studying all these people in the commons who wouldn't have the money to buy the book. And so I felt that I had to do it. And I want people to have access to get however many pages, to look at the pictures, whatever. But there are pictures.
1: That's so wonderful. Really, really wonderful. Because I think the book is such an important book for people who are part of this movement to save our future.
0: Thank you very much.
1: Find a link to download a free copy of The Yellow Vests and the Battle for Democracy at writersvoice.net. On August 5th, Abdul El Sayed was declared the winner of Michigan's Democratic nomination for the U.S. Senate. He won it with a clear message: get money out of politics, put money in people's pockets, and pass Medicare for all. We take up the last demand as we return to an excerpt from my 2021 interview with El Sayed and physician Micah Johnson about their book, Medicare for All, A Citizen's Guide. As we begin, Micah Johnson has just explained that Medicare for All means universal coverage everyone is included, and comprehensive coverage, including dental, vision, hearing, and long-term care. It would also sharply reduce the deductibles, copays, and other costs that can ruin people financially, even when they're insured. Now we'll hear Dr. Abdul El-Sayed explain why American healthcare costs so much, how a single public insurer could negotiate lower prices, and why paying for Medicare for all is ultimately a question of whose budget matters most. Let's listen now. In another issue about the cost is also the cost of prescription drugs and in general, pricing power. Abdul, talk about the pricing power of Medicare for all and include in that, please, the approach to drug prices, which isn't as simple as it sounds.
2: One of the problems that we have right now is that we have 900 plus different health insurers in this country. And because there are 900 plus, none of them really has the power to set prices. And as we talked about earlier, they don't really have an incentive to reduce the overall price because they get paid as a fraction of what the overall price is. And if they're boxed into a particular fraction, the best single thing they can do is just maximize the absolute number there. And so that the fraction becomes a bigger number overall. And what Medicare for All would do, and one of the names that we call this is single payer healthcare, is that rather than 900 plus different insurers, you end up having one. And that's the federal government. The federal government has no incentive to make money off of you. And so they don't really quite care that the pie gets bigger. In fact, they want the pie to be smaller because their responsibility is to we the taxpayer. And so their interest then is to be able to reduce the overall price. And because there is one buyer, the federal government becomes what's called a monopsony. And a monopsony is like a mirror image of a monopoly. We all know in a monopoly, there is one seller of a good. In a monopsony, there's one buyer of a good. And that buyer also gets to set the price. And so Medicare for All, in making the government a monopsony, would reduce the overall cost of healthcare. Now, prescription drugs is a really critical cost that people are exposed to in our healthcare system in ways that force them to ration their prescription drugs, which can be deadly. And, you know, in theory, Medicare could negotiate the prices of prescription drugs today, except for that the prescription drug industry is the single biggest lobbyist of government in the country. They've lobbied to the tune of $4.4 billion over the past 20 years to make sure, in part, that the federal government cannot legally negotiate with them. And that leaves our seniors rationing their prescription drugs. It leaves all of us paying way too much for these services. And so one of the goals of Medicare for All would be to strip out that provision for the pharmaceutical industry and force them to come to the negotiating table with the government on our behalf to bring down the cost of prescription drugs and to bring down the cost of healthcare generally.
1: And Abdul, the big question is always said, how to pay for Medicare for All? And you know, what's interesting is that this book, Medicare for All, A Citizen's Guide, poses it as an ethical question. So talk about how to pay for it and what are the ethical issues at stake?
2: Yeah, I want to step back for a second because the most important thing to remember is that every single dollar, every single one that goes into our healthcare system comes out of somebody's pocket. We already pay for the bloated, overly expensive, inefficient, and highly ineffective system that we have today. And the real question I think we should be asking is, why do we pay for this system as we pay for it? You know, when people talk about the cost of Medicare for All, they often pose it as if government budgets are the most important thing. And I just don't believe that. I believe that people's personal and their kitchen table budgets are the most important thing. And right now, we know that it is extremely expensive. It's being paid for by employers and more importantly, by individuals. And then there's this huge out-of-pocket component that could fall on you like an axe of Sophocles at any time. And that poses a profound level of insecurity in our system. In the same way that we pay for health insurance now, which is that it comes out of our paycheck biweekly or monthly, Medicare for All would do the same. But instead of charging in a very regressive way where we don't ask corporations to pay enough for the costs and we ask individuals, particularly low-income individuals, particularly uninsured individuals, to shoulder too much of the burden, so much so, especially for uninsured people, that they just can't afford it, we would be financing this in a far more progressive way. And here's the thing, because of the overall savings that we talked about earlier, in terms of the overhead costs and the reduced pricing, the costs that even corporations and the rich would pay might decline. In fact, unless you're in like the top 1% or 2% of earning percentiles, you're liable to pay far less for your healthcare under a Medicare for All scenario. I ran for governor in Michigan, and when we costed out the cost of Medicare for All, even for large corporations who were asking to shoulder a large proportion of the cost, they were still paying less than they pay now. And that's because of the savings that the system and its efficiencies would create. And so right now, our healthcare system is paid for regressively, and it's far too expensive because we have no controls on overhead costs and pricing. And under Medicare for All, we would pay for the system far more progressively to cover everyone. And in the end, because of the reductions in pricing and the improved efficiency of the system, it would be far less expensive.
1: That was Dr. El Sayed talking with me in 2021 about the book he co-wrote with Dr. Micah Johnson, Medicare for All, A Citizen's Guide. Medicare for All is a key demand of El Sayed's campaign as he turns now to the general election battle for the U.S. Senate. Listen to my full conversation in 2021 with Dr. El Sayed and Dr. Micah Johnson by going to writersvoice.net. That's it this week for Writer's Voice. 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

0: Welcome to Arts Express. This is Prairie Miller, and on the show, I'm ready for my close-up. Pacifica host Garland Nixon on the patron saints of the empire at the funeral and resurrection of Lindsey Graham, or maybe two of them.
1: Lindsey Graham has bought the farm. They're going to find another Lindsey Graham.

Hello, Garland Nixon here. So let's get rolling. At any rate, so what's happening? We get to the fact that Lindsey Graham, a man who represents U.S. foreign policy, he was a caricature of what, I'll put it like this. He was a visible caricature of U.S. foreign policy, right? He really was. When we look at him, we are disgusted by him. Right. You're revolted by looking at him like you're smelling a dead fish because he just screams murder, murder, murder, kill, kill, kill, wipe out, wipe out, wipe out. Right. Nuke attack. He, as I believe, as a, you know, extremely compromised person, just went around arguing for more war, more escalation, more murder, more killing. That was his job. That was his job. And he did his job well. No matter what, his job was to call for more escalation. It wasn't rational. It wasn't irrational. That was his position. And of course, a J.D. Vance, who pretends to be some kind of an anti-war schlub. Oh, yeah, I'm opposed to war, right? When he was in Congress and he gets in and he's like, yeah, war, let's do it. This is the right thing to do, right? So you've got Bernie, Mamdani, they put them in positions. You've got on the, as from the so-called conservatives, you've got a Vance. He's supposed to be the anti-war thing, that he's in the system, but and he's involved in the war, but he doesn't really want to support it. He's reluctantly. Don't you love that one? The one who reluctantly supports the war. Okay. That's him. And then you got Lindsey Graham. His job is to be on the other side. When you see somebody so much of a caricature, so over the top, you know that they are a paid actor, as it were. His job. We don't get mad in a way at Lindsey Graham. That would be like watching a movie. You know what? I've heard people watch movies and they see some actor who's a really good villain. He's a really good villain. And they say, I didn't like that actor after that. Why? Because he was so mean and whatever, Gone with the Wind. And I'm like, perhaps you didn't realize that was a movie and that this person was an actor. But that's the way the brain works, unfortunately. The brain can't tell the difference between reality and fantasy. The brain can't do that, and they take advantage of that. So the same person who watches a movie and then hates the actor afterwards, right? Or we watch these movies, and we see an actor or actress, and you're like, wow, that person's really cool. And later on, you find out they're just like 1,000,000% pro-Zionist, and they're going out saying, kill all the Palestinian children. And you're like, hey, but I watch this. It's so hard, difficult for me. Why, she's always so nice in the movies. They're an actress. And Americans are like, yeah, but I watch her movies. I see her show every week. And she seems like such a kind, gentle mother. And she's a school teacher. She ain't a school teacher. She's playing a role. Don't like her. Don't dislike her. Based on the act, the roles that she plays. But that's Americans. But doesn't that also apply to Lindsey Graham? I don't love him. I don't hate him. You know, he is. I hate the role that he played. I don't know him. But anybody who will do that, who will accept that role, has to be kind of inherently not just evil is not the word. I think the word is amoral, apathetic about morality, apathetic about good and evil, unattached to the concepts of good and evil. He is just an actor, and he played his role well. And I suspect that he was highly compromised and that helped to influence. Go say this. And he seemed to take great joy in that. But the whether that was his personal role, whether he was that thing or not, is irrelevant, because the political class, the ruling elite, they need certain people. If you're going to have a movie, don't you need a villain and a hero? Don't you need kind of anti-villains and anti-heroes? The villain who's bad, but you ask yourself, but he's philosophically, he's right, but what he's doing is wrong, things like that. These people who are villains and you think he's a villain, but he's kind of right about society. This guy's a hero, but he's a jerk and he's not a good guy, right? And at some point you're confused about the anti-villain or anti-hero. That's what they give you. That's J.D. Vance particularly. And then some guys just the pure villain. And that's all Lindsey Graham was in this great scene, you know, in the scene, the final scene of U.S. imperialism. That's it. So now I suspect this.
What happens? I remember what you have, the Cosby Show, when they replaced the mother. It was Felicia Rashad or something. They replaced her with somebody else, I believe. There's, how many movies, how many TV shows have they been? They replaced that. Look, a hero dies, a villain dies, the wife dies, the kid dies, the dog dies. They can replace them all. They're replaceable because it's an act. And so now that Lindsey Graham has bought the farm, they're going to find another Lindsey Graham. Do not be misled. His job, his role must be played, and they will find someone else, maybe two. And their job will be able to run out. You know, they got Tom Cotton. They can elevate him. They got other people in the Republican Party whose voice they can elevate to scream day and night, kill more, bomb more, attack more, assassinate more, love Israel no matter what they do, support them. They have a right to kill everybody. We need more money for weapons and less for people. They how hard is it for them to find another person? They got them already in the queue, shall we say. And all they got to do is bring another one to the forefront. And that's what happens next. So Lindsey Graham, we can celebrate his death, as they say, but his role will not go unfilled. Understand that. And so when you understand that, the politics of personality, Trump drops dead tomorrow, his role will be fulfilled. All of these people running around here, Trump did this, Trump did that. Trump did what he was told, and that should be obvious by now. Yes, he lied about everything, but he was told to lie about everything. Look, what did Trump do? He was a TV guy. What did Zelensky do? He was an actor. You think that's an accident? You think that's why? You think perhaps me using a metaphor of actors and playing roles is appropriate when you've got Trump, who was a TV guy, and Zelensky, who was an actor? Think that's an accident? These people were accustomed to playing the crowd, brother. They know how to play the crowd. And that's all they're doing now. They're playing the crowd. Zelensky, he only has a few lines. Give me more. I need more weapons. More. Putin bad. We will give up no ground. Crimea must be ours. He says the same roles over and over. He's like one of those old G.I. Joes or Barbies where they had a string and they pull the string. Need more weapons. Putin is evil. We will give up no ground. Crimea must be returned. That's all he is. You can get a monkey to do that. And effectively, they have got a cocaine-filled monkey to do that. So we can hate or like him. He is the system's representative for that role. That's all I'm getting at. And, well, what did we see? Look, okay, let me throw this out at you. You know, we see all of the goose stepping going on around Ukraine, right? Every time you turn around, there's another tiki torch march with a bunch of people wearing the iconography of the Third Reich, goose stepping around somewhere in a, you know, holding up a flag. Now, they ain't doing it so much now because they're hiding because they'll be grabbed and thrown to the front, sent to the front to be incinerated. But we see that the names of the roads are Vanderites and Nazis, that Ukraine has really, the Nazi ideology has been inculcated into its society, right? I mean, just the most foundational part of the Ukraine culture is hating Russians and supporting the Third Reich, reminiscing about it, celebrating the legacy of those who aligned with the Third Reich. That's it. Celebrate the legacy of those who align with the Third Reich. Now, the people who ostensibly run, let's just say, who occupy high positions in their proxy countries, visited the U.S. And they came in, really, the two schlubs came in to D.C. so that you know, McCain, Lindsey Graham, these guys are neocon saints. They are representative of the neocon ideology, which is U.S. foreign policy. So when they die, they must be worshipped at the highest level. Everyone who is part of the empire, of course, they had the came in because they are the patron saints of the empire. They're the ones who define the foreign policy of the empire. And so people who are executing that foreign policy have to come in. Oh, great saints. Oh, great popes of the empire.
of the foreign, brutal, violent, vicious, thieving foreign policy of the empire. Oh, it's wonderful.

0: One potato, two potato, three potato, four, five potato, six potato, seven potato, more, blah, blah, blah. Did you get that? Is that on the camera? Yeah, it looks like I'm telling them what to do. Yeah, now everybody's going to go on Twitter now, and they're going to say, did you see the video of Netanyahu pointing and talking and doing this? And we're all going to talk about it. Yes. Did you see the video? Oh, my God. Netanyahu was giving people orders, and he was singing his part of it. Yeah, that's just as if he has to do that, as if, like, they're all not everything's already set. He came there to give them their order. Come on. Come on. You could, or I could do that. Here's the plan, Garland. On my mark at the time, you want to do this and you want to look at certain people and you want to just look stern. Okay. Remember, look stern. Okay. Almost, you know what it reminds me of? They're probably the same guy that came up with Biden when he was on stage and he couldn't find him. Remember, Biden couldn't find him. He was all confused about which way to go on stage. Same thing. Same thing. But he was confused. Now, Biden actually was confused. He really was. They're like, okay, you finished your talk. What do you do, Biden? And then the guy basically went spastic. He had some kind of like, he seemed to be having some kind of conniption, for God's sake. And now, there we go. So now we can talk about the fraud of what's going on. But the bottom line is this. Unless we act on our best behalf, unless we understand that we are dealing with a political class that don't represent us, their job is to represent the ruling elite and the oligarchs and to somehow dissipate, to somehow mitigate the anger and frustration that we have against these powerful oligarchs. That's it. They're there on their behalf. They're there to say, I'm the peace president. Vote for me. Bring me in and I'll give you everything you want. And turn to the oligarchs and say, I think the suckers bought it. You think the suckers bought it, Trump? Yeah. Hope and change. I'm with her. Build back better, big, beautiful Bill. You know what I mean? I mean, come on. These are focus group tested propaganda lines. Open change. I'm with her. Big, beautiful Bill. America first. MAGA. They even got hats, red hats with white letters. How good is that? They need to put a little tip of blue in there, though. I would have threw a little bit of blue in that red and white. But it doesn't matter, because the suckers are going to buy it. Make America. There we go. Make America great again. Oh, isn't that just wonderful? I don't know. I like to hope and change. I'm with her, not so much. Big, beautiful. Think about this. They like kind of mock you. They kind of mock you. What do you think? Well, we're going to go from Build Back Better to Big Beautiful Bill. Oh my gosh, the suckers, boy. We got them, don't we? Isn't that hilarious? I ain't laughing. Well, thanks a lot, everybody. Gotta run. Thanks a lot. I'm out.
1: And coming up next on Arts Express.
2: Roy Cohn was the reason my parents were convicted and executed. The last place I saw your grandparents was Sing Sing. Going to Sing Sing is a way of connecting to that 10-year-old. I read The Judgment of Julius and Ethel Rosenberg, and there was a reference to Roy Cohn, and I'd already heard about him because of McCarthy.
3: To call Roy Cohn evil, it's true, but it doesn't explain 100 other things about him.
4: Every era has an opportunist, somebody who will stretch the law and ethics to make the ends justify the means.
5: Roy knew how to get permits taken care of, unions to do your bidding, the mafia to leave you alone.
3: He would do whatever he needed to win.
6: I found out one thing in life. Don't have a threat unless you intend to follow through.
7: That is how to wield power.
8: Donald Trump, he said, you stand up to the establishment, and I come see it.
3: The whole point was to resist, never admit that you're wrong. Trump fell in love with that.
9: On talk shows, he's nerdy and creepy.
10: He wanted to make himself this indispensable power broker, sort of like the original fixer.
11: What do you say to people who say you ruin people's lives?
12: I say name one.
1: And those were scenes from the Ivy Mirapol-directed Bully Coward documentary, The Story of Roy Cohn. The late Donald Trump lawyer and confidant who engineered the conviction and execution of Mirapol's grandparents

0: during the Red Scare back then, persecuted as communists, Julius and Ethel Rosenberg, and which very personally led Mirapol on the direct path to her latest film, Ask E. Jean, tracking the successful $5 million-plus lawsuit brought by the SNL award-nominated comedy writer E. Jean Carroll, apparently still being litigated and relitigated, for sexual abuse and defamation against Donald Trump. And Mirapol, our guest on the show, in a conversation about all that and more, her horror witnessing Trump's new McCarthyism sweeping the country once again, and including the current government witch hunt against BAI hosts at Breakthrough News Radio and the Gray Zone host Max Blumenthal. First, some scenes from Ask E. Jean, then Ivy Mirapol.
1: There's no such thing as destiny, dear listener. We ourselves make our lives.
2: All the time I'm writing, writing, writing, and then I write this little quiz and Esquire buys it. All my dreams were about becoming an advice columnist. And then Roger Ailes gave me my own TV show.
3: You don't really care who comments on anything because,
2: I mean,
3: you comment on everything.
4: If you were concerned about being dragged through the mud, why would you choose to sue Donald Trump?
5: Because he called me a liar and I couldn't let it stand.
2: I called you right after the attack.
6: I was very disappointed that you wouldn't report him.
2: They never would have believed me.
6: You were more famous than he was.
2: Here comes this huge attorney, Robbie Kaplan. She laid out the case. If women could see what kind of questions their fellow woman is asked when she brings charges against a powerful man.
7: Were you wearing underwear? Did you wear a bra? Are you taking any medications or drugs? Have you ever had acting classes?
2: No.
8: There was some darkness coming in.
2: We were prepping for the second trial, and Robbie said, the man you have not seen in 30 years is going to be in that courtroom.
9: E. Jean Carroll had the guts to face him down twice.
2: Days before trial, I had an actual breakdown. I lost my ability to speak. I lost my words. I couldn't talk, and I couldn't go on. That's how frightened I was. But oddly, we went into court. Robbie took the lectern. I sat in the witness chair, and she said, Miss Carroll, good morning. Would you please spell your name for the court? And amazingly, I looked out, and he was nothing. He was nothing. He was a phantom. It was the people around him who were giving him power. He himself was nothing. It was an astonishing discovery for me. He's nothing. We don't need to be afraid of him.
10: Hello.
11: Thank you for having me.
10: Hello, Ivy Mirapol, and welcome to our show.
11: Thank you.
10: Okay. What was it about E. Jean Carroll that inspired you to direct, co-write, and produce this both public and personal documentary about her?
11: Well, you know, it started out with, I simply had read an excerpt from a book that she had written called What Do We Need Men For? And it was published in New York Magazine in June of 2019. And that was the article that kind of broke the news that she had been assaulted by Donald Trump in the Bergdorf Goodman dressing room. Now, we had already heard that 26 other women, E. Jean at that point was the 27th woman, I believe, making claims that Donald Trump had assaulted them. And so it wasn't that so much as it was the way that E. Jean told her story. I felt that I hadn't heard that kind of unapologetic, very honest voice talking about assault and rape, because this had been the end of the Me Too period. Well, not the end, but it had been kind of pronounced the end, and we'd had this whole wave of which had inspired E. Jean herself to come forward. And I just felt we hadn't heard someone I had not heard a voice like hers before. And so that intrigued me enough to start digging into her past and her career, which was fascinating, and felt like there might be something there that could, you know, an entire feature film could support. But I really didn't know much about her before that.
10: Mm. And how would you say this is a documentary, in a sense, at the same time about both of you and the political trauma both of you have faced personally? You've been quoted as saying, or it's been quoted, the woman behind E. Jean Carroll, quote, "I love revenge, I will say that."
11: Oh, gosh. You know, that I have to say that journalist took that out of context. I do love revenge stories. I have this kind of, I grew up kind of, you know, watching, you know, films with my father, you know, where it's like, you know, but not really being I'm not motivated by that. I don't feel, I did not reach out to E. Jean Carroll or spend 6 years struggling to make a film about her and getting it out against all odds because I have some revenge fantasy towards Donald Trump or Roy Cohn, if that's what we're talking about here. I made a whole film about Roy Cohn that actually tried to understand the man and not just paint him as pure evil. I guess what I'm saying is, E. Jean was not, I was interested in E. Jean. I was not interested in taking down Donald Trump. I think Donald Trump is part of the story, but he's just one man in a world of really misogynistic, and you know, I do not feel that this story is only about E. Jean versus Donald Trump. It's a bigger story, and I wouldn't have spent all that time on it if I didn't feel that way. So my personal connection to the story, I think I'm inspired by people who really stand up and fight back against bullies and are seeking justice. And I'm inspired by that. And I wanted to be around it. And it wasn't just E. Jean, it's Robbie Kaplan, it's the whole legal team. It's the bravery of people like Carol Martin and Lisa Birnbach, who are her dear friends who also stuck their necks out to tell the truth.
10: And concerning the sexual assault conviction against Trump, what are your thoughts about what may be perceived in his thought process as predatory rape language, though not indictable, certainly, but offering a clue as to when he said about possibly invading Cuba, quote, "whether I free it, take it, I can do anything I want with it," or about Greenland, he said, "he will take it one way or the other," as rape language.
11: Yeah, very interesting. I haven't thought about that, but it makes a lot of sense. I mean, I think he is someone who just takes what he wants and doesn't care about the repercussions, doesn't care who it hurts. It's constant control, constant domination. I think it's very consistent with his the language he uses. I mean, he spent, you know, the one of his biggest defenses with the E. Jean case was that she's not his type. And me, that, you know, that is such a, you know, he basically, by saying she's not his type over and over and over again, to me, he's admitting that if she were, he may have done it. You know, so there's all this, speaking of language, I think we can read between the lines and we can recognize that he is someone who absolutely, he is telling us who he is. We heard it in the Access Hollywood tape. We see it, like you're saying, we hear it all the time in his language and how he attacks people, how he speaks to women, what he thinks of women. I think he's told us for a long time exactly who he is, and too many of us were not listening.
10: Mm. And what went into your decision to let E. Jean tell her own story throughout the film, rather than inserting yourself as an investigative filmmaker?
11: You know, I found, because I think because E. Jean has such a strong voice herself, her writer's voice, but her also in person, and her, and just who she is as a quite eccentric, but just powerful, strong personality. I found pretty early on, I kind of decided I wasn't going to interview other people about E. Jean. You know, typically like a profile potentially like this, you could, there were countless people I could have talked to who would have said things about her, but I really wanted this to be the experience. I wanted the audience to fully experience E. Jean in a more unfiltered way. And as you know, I mean, obviously it's filtered through me and my filmmaking team. And, but once I got a hold specifically of the video depositions, where we have the absolute privilege of seeing and watching E. Jean go through the process of being deposed and having to tell that story and being challenged over and over again by Trump's attorney, Alina Haba, to kind of defend her life, her lifestyle, I just felt very strongly that I had the material to have her kind of narrate her own story with the audiobooks, you know, where we hear her own voice reading her written work, and then the interviews with her. So it was such a rich, deep, you know, kind of archive that I could mine. And you can see her at all these different stages of her life, including the Ask E. Jean show, which I also didn't know existed till I started digging in.
10: And what were your own impressions of Trump in court? And were there any surprises or revelations for you in that regard?
11: Well, so I was not in court when Trump was in court as well. I actually was not even making the film at that point. We weren't allowed to film in the courtroom or record audio. And I did attend much of the first trial, but I was not there for the when he was in court himself. And but I heard a lot of reports, including from E. Jean herself, about how he behaved in court, which did not serve him well with the jury in that second trial, because he was audibly making, you know, noises and huffing and puffing. Mm-hmm. I think E. Jean described him as like a hippopotamus puffing, you know, constantly complaining, huffing and puffing. He actually even got up and walked out of the courtroom. This is a small courtroom, so that everyone could see it. He walked out while Robbie Kaplan was giving her closing argument. I mean, just that, you know, he was told, reprimanded by the judge numerous times to keep it quiet and stop reacting to things. I mean, he just can't control himself.
10: And what are your thoughts about the McCarthyism that led to what befell your grandparents? And this seems to be rearing its head once again. For instance, one of the hosts at a radio station has just been subpoenaed in a new witch hunt by Congress, demanding internal communications, financial records, and more. We're just doing journalism.
11: Yeah, it's terrifying. I mean, I talked to my father a lot about this, who is, for your listeners, you know, my father's the older son of Ethel and Julius Rosenberg. So he's well educated in McCarthyism and fascism. And we talk about this a lot, that it's much worse today than it was then. And that's saying a lot coming from someone whose parents were executed during a time like that. I mean, it is, we have felt this as a film team, just the fear, nobody will pick this film up. We had a hard time getting funding when Donald Trump was elected the second time. We had people who'd been with us on the film for a long time deciding to take their names off. These are, I mean, the chilling effect. And now that they're actually going after people just for doing journalism, we're really in a new dangerous era, I think.
10: And as follow-up to your film, what can you say about Trump's latest Supreme Court bid to get his $5.6 million plus interest back from E. Jean.
11: Oh, it's absurd. I mean, it's just, to me, that's just performative. I mean, but I'm not a legal expert, but first of all, he has made possibly $1 trillion off of the American taxpayer. Mm. And he's complained he doesn't want $5 million that's already been sitting in escrow for 3 years to go to someone who has, you know, won this case against him. But he never actually said, you know, he says it's a lie that I defamed her. Well, watch the film and you can see him not only defaming her, you can see what those defamatory remarks actually did, which was activate dangerous people, followers of Donald Trump, to threaten E. Jean's life over and over again. They threatened her with rape. They threatened her life because of what Donald Trump was saying about her. And that was proved twice by two juries, but yet he cannot let it go. And it is just, to me, it just shows how, just what a small man he is. It's unbelievable that, well, I shouldn't say it's unbelievable. It's unbelievable, but not surprising, I guess. It's not going to go anywhere. The money, you know, she won. He had every chance. He appealed. It went all the way to the Supreme Court. The Supreme Court said, we're not going to hear this case. It doesn't have anything of importance to us, to the U.S. Constitution, for us to waste our time considering this. And so that essentially ended his appeals process, and the money is E. Jean's, and it's in her bank account.
10: Mm. Yeah. And are you working on anything else or contemplating anything else right now?
11: Oh, yeah. I mean, you know, documentary filmmakers, we always have many projects percolating. We have to, because we don't know what we will find funding for, whatever. But I have a few things I'm working on. One in particular I'm very excited about is there's a book published last year by a journalist, Sophie Gilbert, called Girl on Girl. And it's a nonfiction book about how pop culture from the 90s through the 2000s turned women against themselves without us even kind of knowing. So it's that she just breaks down all of these, you know, through film, reality TV, pornography, music, just what has happened. So how did we end up here where this kind of trad wife trend is happening and women are saying, you know, let's go back to the 50s, and we have men openly saying that women shouldn't even be allowed to vote. We lost Roe v. Wade. How is that connected to how pop culture has presented us? And so it's a very interesting book. So I'm actually working with a studio to develop that into a documentary series I'm excited about.
10: Yeah. And what would you like audiences to understand about your documentary, both supporters of E. Jean and also people angry about her?
11: I want people to know her. You know, this is what the gift and the challenge of making a documentary about someone is, that we get to go beyond the news headlines that are where people are so easily dismissed, or what they say is taken out of context, or who they are is not contextualized. And you cannot watch this entire film and not feel that you have witnessed someone who grappled with her own pain and didn't want to say a word for most of her life, and then is moved to come forward, and we get to know who she really is. That's why the film is called Ask E. Jean, not just because she had an advice column called Ask E. Jean, that's convenient, but it's because I want us to ask E. Jean what happened, ask her. And that's the message.
10: And what do you want the film to say to her attackers?
11: I'd like them to see what E. Jean endured. I like them to see that, you know, and understand who she is. I mean, we get into her background, her life. She is not a political operative. we slowly debunk, and not directly, but by showing who Eugene was and is, we debunk all of the things that Trump said about her in all of his defamatory comments. She is not a political operative. She was never doing anything for money. You see that very clearly. You see that she is someone who certainly was his type, to the point where he mistakes her for Marla Maples in a photo. Very important point in the case, when he's shown a photo, and Robbie Kaplan follows up very quickly with, would you say all three of your wives have been your type? And he says, oh yeah. Meanwhile, he thinks Eugene is Marla Maples. So these are, we debunk all of that. You know, Eugene is not a political operative. She's also not a whack job. She's an eccentric, incredible person who, as she says on her show in the mid-90s, the Ask Eugene show, she says, embrace your nonconformity, or that's where your power lies. So we need to understand who Eugene is to understand how this story that seems so crazy to a lot of people and unbelievable, that she would be in a Bergdorf Goodman dressing room and she would be telling Donald Trump that he should try on the lingerie, not her. But if you understand who she is, then you understand exactly how that could have happened. And I want his followers to open their minds to all women telling if they have a story of assault and try to understand. Yeah, I'm sure occasionally there's someone who's making something up or whatever, but for the most part, nobody wants to go through what Eugene just went through to tell her story. Mm-hmm. And no, I was just going to say that I think that, understanding what women actually go through when they try to file a case like this and try to go take it all the way to court, it's not like it's some like fun ride that they're going to get rich at the end and everything's going to be amazing. And they went through this for that reason. It's not. It's because many women are harboring these awful traumatic experiences. And sometimes it's just important for them to tell their story. And that's how this all started. Eugene is a writer. She was ready to tell her story. She did not have plans to even sue Donald Trump. She sued him at first because he defamed her. That's an important point. All of this is clear in the film.
10: Mm-hmm. Okay, thank you so much, Ivy Mirapol, for joining us on the show. And I will get the word out about Ask Eugene.
11: Oh, I appreciate it so much. Thank you.
10: Okay, bye.
11: Bye-bye.

0: And thank you, the Resistance Network, for how to spot a war criminal, or rather, all of them. And now on Arts Express.
1: This is Dennis Bro for Media Watch, a regular feature of Lies, More Lies, and Damned Media Lies, where we review and comment on stories in the New York Times and elsewhere in the mainstream media that illustrate the privileged status of those corporate entities inside the Washington, London, military imperial beltway, and the New York financial bubble. Our first story is the Polymarket scandal and what it is concealing. There's nothing to cheer about in the rapid rise of Polymarket, the betting service which called itself a prediction market platform and allows wagering on all kinds of political and social events. The next step in the sports gambling craze, all of course to distract participants from understanding their current devolving situation as anything but a contest they can profit from. Given the economic situation in the U.S., where in California, because of Trump and Netanyahu's war, gas prices in some areas have spiked to $7 and $8 a gallon. This amounts to fiddling while Rome burns, or while you're being evicted from your house. Polymarket is so central and mainstream now that the Financial Times is quoting it as an authority in its prediction on an Irish election. The Polymarket scandal, though, revealed by Justice Department, which recently granted Trump, his family, his businesses, and even his dog immunity from all tax fraud investigations, is that a single sergeant earned $400,000 by trading on insider information on the kidnapping of Venezuelan President Maduro. It's disgusting that a serviceman has benefited from an illegal act, but not as disgusting as what the investigation is attempting to conceal. And that is the not one time, but continual insider trading of Trump and his cronies, which has netted him and his family millions. Here are two examples. The first from Political Trade Tracker. Trump bought Intel stock 6 times in March. At the end of April, he posted that Intel stock continues to rise, and the stock jumped 3% in after-hours trading after his post. So, the deal for Trump is buy, post about how well it's doing, watch the increase, and profit. It's manipulation, though blatantly out in the open and made easier now that the SEC enforcement head, who was investigating Trump and Trump family insider trading, was likely forced to resign just before this latest manipulation, which is one of many. The second example from Max Blumenthal shows how Trump's cronies may be benefiting directly from the war. Traders placed $920 million in crude oil 70 minutes before an ex-IDF Axios reporter, Barak Ravid, the main source for press information from Steve Witkoff, Jared Kushner, and Trump, revealed a proposal that might end the war. One insider made a $120 million profit from the bet, most likely based on an anticipation the war would end and crude prices would fall. This kind of bet for this amount of money is not made without some inside knowledge. The Times, by the way, which did not pick up this story, refers to Ravid simply as a well-sourced reporter. Meanwhile, the Times continues to focus not on Trump insider trading and profiting from a war he started, but on the smaller and questionable wagers on Polymarket, with this expose of the little people in betting headlined, "Dozens of Polymarket bets show signs of insider trading." We're in the middle of personal scandals and manipulation that make Teapot Dome, the greatest previous scandal in U.S. presidential history, seem like cheating on your homework. And the Times is compliantly covering not the larger, but the smaller scandal, the Bernie Madoff to the gigantic Wall Street scam, which nearly crashed the economy, that was 2008. A similar attempt at a cover-up, which the Times covered diligently, was the release of the first batch of files on aliens and UFOs. The release was hilarious, with War Secretary Hegseth now hoping to make his wars intergalactic, saying the files had long-fueled justified speculation that his department was participating in a historical undertaking to review tens of millions of records. This is in contrast to the Justice Department's historic failure to reveal the other half of the Epstein files, about which the majority of Americans are even more justifiably speculating. We've seen the paper of record diligently going this far and no further in its coverage of local government's baby steps in attempting to make cities habitable for its workers. In a story on New York's Mayor Mamdani's opening up a city-owned and subsidized grocery store in the South Bronx, the Times took the side of store owners and tried to pit them against the proposal. The Times, campaigning for small businesses after years of cheering on the real estate developers and their politician supporters who have worked diligently to put them out of business, is a bit like Amazon owner Jeff Bezos in an interview with Times columnist and CNBC reporter Andrew Ross Sorkin, weeping over the taxes nurses in Queens pay, while of course belonging to a class that persistently pays little taxes on its own income. In a similar story, the Times clearly thinks Seattle's mayor, Katie Wilson, has gone too far and accuses her of taunting the rich in her claim that the threats of millionaires to leave the city in light of a tax on those with income over $1 million were overblown. The Times takes the side of Starbucks, whose attempts to unionize the mayor is supporting, and which in retaliation is opening a second major headquarters in the non-union friendly city of Nashville. Starbucks, of course, deserves all of our empathy. After all, what is a company with for it a slight profit downturn to do but lay off another 300 workers, making a total of 2,300 in little over a year? Mayor Wilson's unremitting cruelty in suggesting workers be able to keep their jobs and that the millionaire owners be taxed is hardly something the Times could put up with. No taunting the rich for the paper of record. Finally, the Financial Times ran a story in its Houses and Homes section recently about an architecture of hope in Syria's Aleppo, where three female architects are helping rebuild the city destroyed in the years of war. Architecture is what unites us, what brings us back, one of the architects says. Noting their project is restoring life, she claims, in 2 years, this place will be full of people talking to each other. For the FT, this is just one of the miracles being worked by the former Al-Qaeda chief, Ahmed al-Shara, who, when he isn't butchering all those who disagree with him, is, it seems, quite a nice guy who loves the arts. The FT ignores the fact that Aleppo was partially destroyed by so-called rebels, also made up of ISIS and Al-Qaeda, or the fact that al-Shara has, according to the Lebanese news channel Al-Mayadan, presided over the deaths of 10,000 Syrians, apparently to get the survivors talking. And so the falsities and cover-ups continue, as every day we are bombarded with new atrocities, and just as quickly with attempts to conceal them. This is Dennis Bro for Lies, More Lies, and Damned Media Lies.
0: And that's all we have time for today on Arts Express, Expression in the Arts. And if you'd like to express yourself too, you can write to us at theradiogoddess@gmail.com. Until next time, this is Prairie Miller leaving the station.

0: I'm Rick Smith, and this is Labor History in 2. On this day in labor history, the year was 2012. That was the day a release of flammable vapor led to a fire at the Chevron refinery in Richmond, California. A level 3 community warning system alert was issued for the cities of Richmond, San Paulo, and North Richmond. Toxic black smoke could be seen for miles while the fire burned for hours. 19 workers were nearly incinerated trying to escape the fire. More than 15,000 area residents sought medical treatment for chest pains, breathing problems, headaches, and sore throats. The Chemical Safety Board found that the release was caused by a leaking pipe that eventually ruptured. The pipe, made of carbon steel, suffered sulfidic corrosion. The Chemical Safety Board noted that for 40 years, the refinery industry had known that carbon steel corrodes at a much faster rate than higher chromium content steel pipe. The pipe in question had no shutoff valve to isolate the leak. In its final report, the Chemical Safety Board issued a number of findings. They found that Chevron knew of the corrosion but did nothing to prevent it. As well, Chevron not only failed to perform 100% component inspections, but it also rejected earlier recommendations to inspect and replace the pipe that would eventually fail. When it came to emergency response, Chevron failed to identify and communicate process controls or damage mechanisms in the incident command structure. They also had no leak response guidance or formal protocol to determine how to handle a process leak. The Chemical Safety Board found the safety culture lacking. Workers were reluctant to use their stop work authority and were often encouraged to continue operations despite hazardous conditions. The Chemical Safety Board issued a number of recommendations, including more stringent regulatory enforcement. Labor History in 2 brought to you by the Illinois Labor History Society and The Rick Smith Show. For more information, go to laborhistoryin2.com.
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1: We told the kids, we don't want to scare you, but we think you should start preparing to grab some things. Within a few minutes, the power went out, and it was go now.
0: Three major fires to continue to burn around Spokane, Washington, where hundreds of homes have been destroyed and more than 60,000 residents have been evacuated. Climate change is fueling worsening fire conditions in North America and Europe. We'll speak to a fire scientist who spent 42 years at a Forest Service lab in Washington State, now slated to close. Then Meta becomes just the latest company to admit its artificial intelligence agent went rogue and hacked another company's systems. More and more politicians and experts are warning of the risks.
2: The human race could lose control over this technology with catastrophic consequences. The richest, most powerful people in the world are now building a runaway train with no brakes.
0: No, AI isn't inevitable. We should stop it while we can. We'll speak to AI risk expert, Professor David Krueger. Finally, to Pakistan-administered Kashmir, where the government's cracking down on protests and demands for political reform. We'll get the latest. All that and more coming up. Welcome to Democracy Now!, democracynow.org, The War and Peace Report. I'm Amy Goodman. In a major blow to the Democratic establishment, Dr. Abdul El-Sayed has won the Democratic Senate primary in Michigan despite being vastly outspent by his opponent, Congresswoman Haley Stevens. Abdul El-Sayed campaigned on a platform calling for Medicare for all, ending military aid to Israel, and getting money out of politics. He spoke in Detroit Wednesday morning after the Associated Press and CNN called the race. He challenged his Republican opponent, Mike Rogers, to a series of five debates.
3: Mike Rogers is a guy who has never shied away from a corporation he could do a favor for. Mike Rogers is a guy who, believe it or not, went back to Florida so he could lick every single boot Donald Trump owns to beg for his endorsement. I'm so sorry. If you want a senator who's going to lick some boots, fine, go vote for Mike Rogers. But if you want a senator who's going to stand up to Donald Trump, then you've got your option right here.
0: During a speech on Wednesday, President Trump attacked Dr. El-Sayed, saying, quote, when I watch Abdul, he's full of beep, using the four-letter word. In other Michigan news, Democratic Socialist State Representative Donovan McKinney has defeated two-term Congressman Shri Thanadar in their House primary. Acting Attorney General Todd Blanche privately assured anti-abortion activists the Trump administration is working to, quote, make Dobbs permanent, unquote, nationwide. He made the pledge on a call hosted by the White House Faith Office with the religious group Intercessors for America, which posted a recording of the call online. Blanche acknowledged the Trump administration's push to restrict abortion is moving slower than supporters want, but promised it was committed to enforcing the Dobbs decision to make abortion illegal in every state. On the call, Blanche also pledged to crack down on abortion pills.
4: That we're working, you know, hand in hand with HHS and the FDA and the White House and President Trump's team to get permanent solutions so that the Dobbs decision becomes permanent in every single state.
0: In response, Democratic Senator Tina Smith of Minnesota said, quote, Todd Blanche made clear in these secret calls with anti-choice activists that he wants to resurrect the Comstock Act, an antiquated anti-vice law from before women had the right to vote, to ban sending medication abortion in the mail. Republicans will likely do what they always do and confirm Blanche's attorney general despite all this. And once again, women across America will pay the price, she said. The Senate has voted 51-44 to confirm Dr. Erica Schwartz to lead the Centers for Disease Control and Prevention. The agency's been without a permanent director for more than a year after President Trump fired Susan Manares after she clashed with Health and Human Services Secretary Robert F. Kennedy Jr. over vaccine policy. Dr. Erica Schwartz takes the helm at the CDC as the nation faces its largest measles outbreak in 25 years, as well as a growing outbreak of cyclosporiasis. During her confirmation hearing, Schwartz repeatedly affirmed the safety and efficacy of childhood vaccines, but many Democrats question whether she would stand up to Kennedy's anti-vaccine agenda. The state of New Mexico has sued the Department of Justice and the acting attorney general, Todd Blanche, for, quote, stonewalling, unquote, the state's investigation into sex crimes committed at Jeffrey Epstein's former estate, 30 miles south of Santa Fe, known as Zorro Ranch. New Mexico Attorney General Raul Torres has been demanding the DOJ share information about what happened at the 10,000-acre ranch where several Epstein survivors say they were trafficked and sexually abused. The ranch is mentioned thousands of times in the Epstein files. One email in the files alleges that Epstein ordered two girls to be buried in the hills on the property. In other Epstein news, Democrats on the Senate Finance Committee have released a report alleging that more than a dozen bankers at J.P. Morgan Chase, Bank of America, and Deutsche Bank failed to report hundreds of millions of dollars in suspicious transactions tied to Jeffrey Epstein. Democrats say the failures helped enable Epstein to finance his sex trafficking operation. A federal lawsuit accuses the Trump administration of deliberately targeting children who arrived in the U.S. without a parent or guardian. The suit alleges officials are pushing to rapidly deport the children back to the countries they fled. It also alleges sweeping policy changes and immigration courts have accelerated the effort. The lawsuit was filed on behalf of the Jewish Family and Community Services of Pittsburgh and six of its immigrant clients. The lawsuit reads, quote, "This case is about the most vulnerable in our immigration system, abused, abandoned, neglected, and trafficked children. One would assume it would be a priority of our immigration system to protect at least these children. However, protecting vulnerable and trafficked children conflicts with an agenda of deport at all costs," they said. In the North African Spanish enclave of Ceuta, local authorities are looking to transfer hundreds of unaccompanied minors to the mainland. According to the local government, these unaccompanied minors who entered the enclave before or during the influx of 72,000 migrants in 1 week cannot be deported. This is Ana Maria Sanchez Garcia, who works with the NGO Humanitarians Without Borders.
5: There's pregnant women, underage girls alone in the streets. We are trying to provide care for them and listen to them and to try to see what solutions we may provide.
0: We still have lots of. The New York Times is reporting the CIA has secretly established a new Cuba task force in the latest move by the Trump administration to target Cuba. According to the Times, the CIA is adding case officers who recruit and manage spies, as well as officers who conduct cyber operations and specialize in covert influence operations. This comes as U.S. spy agencies are increasingly focused on Cuba. The U.S. has made many attempts to overthrow the Cuban government over the past 65 years. In 1960, the CIA formed a Cuba task force that oversaw the failed Bay of Pigs invasion on April 17, 1961. Iran's foreign ministry spokesperson, Ismail Barghouti, said Wednesday Tehran and Oman have agreed on coordinates for a shipping corridor through the Strait of Hormuz. A joint announcement is being finalized. He cautioned that a deal with Oman alone cannot guarantee safe passage through the waterway. Meanwhile, Reuters reports Iran has told Gulf governments that a renewed U.S. strike on Iranian soil would prompt retaliatory attacks on energy facilities across the region. This comes as the New York Times Times reports federal and state officials are scrambling to respond to a sweeping cyber attack campaign against U.S. water systems. Investigators say Iran could be responsible. At least a dozen states have now reported suspected attacks to the FBI, among them Minnesota and Michigan, where in some cases the response to the hacks impaired water operations. In Israel, prosecutors indicted settler Inon Levy on Thursday over the killing of the Palestinian activist Ada Hatalin in the occupied West Bank a year ago. Levy is charged with reckless manslaughter, armed trespassing, and malicious property damage. According to the Israeli human rights group B'Tselem, it's the first time an Israeli's been indicted in the killing of a Palestinian in the occupied West Bank since October 7, 2023. Hatalin was a prominent activist against settler violence and was involved in the Oscar-winning documentary No Other Land about Palestinians resisting the demolition of their villages. To see our interview with Al-Haq, the Palestinian human rights group based in Ramallah that did a dissection, a kind of forensic architecture analysis of the killing, go to democracynow.org. In Lebanon, the Israeli military says it's conducted targeted strikes in the south of the country against Hezbollah, issuing a new evacuation order. It comes a day after the latest round of U.S.-facilitated talks between Israel and Lebanon taking place in Rome. The Lebanese health ministry said the Israeli strike on the southern town of Tibnin killed one person and wounded 12 others. This is the U.N. deputy spokesperson, Farhan Haq.
6: This new order comes as displaced families have been cautiously making their way back to their homes in southern Lebanon in recent weeks, underscoring how fragile the situation remains and the uncertainty that people continue to face.
0: In Russia, a car bombing has left the head of a drone manufacturer critically injured. Ukraine is believed to be behind the assassination attempt as it continues to strike deep inside Russian territory. This comes as a Ukrainian intelligence official claims a North Korean missile unit has been deploying to Western Russia, possibly equipped with 120 ballistic missiles and six launchers for strikes against Ukraine. An historic heat wave continues to roil Europe. Austria has broken its national heat record for the second time in 2 days. One town near the Slovak border reached about 106 degrees Fahrenheit, topping the record Vienna set just a day earlier, according to the National Weather Service. In neighboring Hungary, businesses and households are curbing electricity use amidst a severe drought. Falling water levels on the Danube have forced Hungary to largely shut down its only nuclear plant, which depends on the river for cooling. New forecasting suggests the rapidly developing El Nino weather system could drive roughly 50 million people into acute hunger by the end of next year. Meteorologists say this year's El Nino is developing into the strongest in at least 70 years. El Nino is the recurring Pacific weather pattern which alters rainfall across the globe. In Guatemala, the Fuego volcano is expelling fresh ash and mud. Authorities have already evacuated some 1,700 people from surrounding communities. Officials say the coming 3 days will be decisive as expected rain could set off additional mud flows down the volcano's slopes. Bangladesh's former Prime Minister Sheikh Hasina has announced plans to return from exile despite facing a death sentence for ordering a deadly crackdown on the youth-led protest movement that ousted her 2 years ago. Hasina has been living in exile in India. Student leaders in Bangladesh condemned her possible return.
7: The way we speak about repatriation and the way Sheikh Hasina gets the audacity to say that she will return, where does this courage come from? This loophole is created by the state because the state has failed to bring her to true justice. Such a culture of impunity and repeated examples from the past are the reason these mass killers gather the courage to talk big.
0: And those are some of the headlines. This is Democracy Now!, democracynow.org, The War and Peace Report. I'm Amy Goodman.
8: And I'm Nermeen Sheikh. Welcome to our listeners and viewers across the country and around the world. We begin today with the wildfire sweeping across the Pacific Northwest, which is facing its worst fire season in more than 30 years due to climate change. In Washington state, firefighting crews continue to battle fires

0: About 30 minutes before it jumped the river, my husband and I were seeing how bad it was, and we told the kids, we don't want to scare you, but we think you should start preparing to grab some things. And I grabbed my wedding album, I grabbed the kids' baby books, I grabbed pet supplies and that evacuation thing that had the photos electronically on, you know, memory sticks and all that stuff, put that in the cars. And within a few minutes, the power went out and it was go now, go now.
1: The National Interagency Fire Center reports there are at least 99 uncontained large fires currently burning across the country. 50 of them are in the Washington, Oregon area. Meanwhile, the U.S. Forest Service says it plans to close 57 of 77 research facilities nationwide. Our next guest spent 42 years working at the Wenatchee Forestry Sciences Laboratory in Washington State, one of two facilities in Washington marked for closure. Paul Hesburgh is Senior Research Ecologist Emeritus at the U.S. Forest Service. He's also a professor of fire and landscape ecology at the University of Washington. Today, he's joining us from North Carolina. Professor Hesburgh, thanks so much for being with us. If you can start off by talking about just the scope of the fires, more than 60,000 people evacuated, hundreds of homes burned to the ground. Explain what's happening here as these research facilities, as these fire labs are closed in Washington, where you worked, and across the country.
2: Thanks for having me on the program, Amy. What's going on has developed over many decades, and we're seeing the fruit of a lack of action to curb essentially a mounting situation. And across the West, the mountain snowpack was 30 to 50% of what it normally is. And if you think about it, forests grow in the interior where the snowpack is. And so if snow is in short supply, forests are in short supply. They dry early. They're available to burn early. When you couple that with the fact that hot, dry, windy weather is increasing under climate change, forests are denser now. There's a constellation of things that are coming together to sort of set the dining room table for more frequent and more severe fires. And when you think about it, people are moving into those environments right now. And the homes, the communities, they're just not simply prepared for fire. And the short answer is, throughout the West and the East, these are fire environments, and we haven't lived and prepared as though they are.
3: And could you explain, Professor Hesburgh, you've talked in your research on forests and fires about the fact that today's forests look nothing like what they looked like 100 years ago. You said a little bit about that now, but if you could elaborate, why is that the case and what are the impacts on the likelihood of wildfires being more intense and far-reaching?
2: That's a great question, I mean, thanks for asking that. So go back in the Wayback Machine 200 years ago, and what you would have seen, especially in the Spokane area, is there would be a large number of indigenous people, tribes, family groups that were basically cultivating the landscape with fire. In the Spokane area, the Spokane tribe, the Colvilles, the Coeur d'Alene, the Columbia Plateau tribes, and the Kalispell tribes were all interacting, intermarrying, culturally burning the landscape for food and material resources. After the gold rush in the West, you see that indigenous people are marshaled onto reservations. 80 to 90% of those tribal groups were killed by introduced European diseases. Population numbers were down and fire started to be excluded from those woods. Our indigenous people learned that in order to live safely and securely and providently on the landscape, they needed to burn it regularly. So in the case of the Spokane area, open pine forests became dense layered pine forests. Instead of having grassy fuels on the ground, there's a lot of dead wood on the ground. Bark beetles are killing trees. Those trees are falling over. They're now becoming fuel. So when you get ignitions, either arson ignitions or lightning ignitions, the table is set for fires that can spread fast and burn severely. The Spokane area is no different. People are tucking into those woods in various kinds of developments, and the developments aren't ready for fire, and fire is coming to them.
3: So if you could elaborate also, Professor Hesburgh, on the fact that you've said about 85% of wildfires are caused by human carelessness. I mean, in this case, one man has been charged with intentionally igniting the largest of the three wildfires. If you could talk about that and whether there's been any change historically in the occurrence of this.
2: Another great question. Human-caused fires are actually on the rise in the United States, and they're changing the ecology of fire across the country. Arson ignitions are on the rise in some years, but they're not the big story. The big story is cigarette butts out the window. They're unattended campfires. They're people pulling over by the side of the road with very hot catalytic converters. And catalytic converters have they're so hot that when they pull over and sit over dry grass, that grass will begin to burn. And if there's a puff of wind, it'll spread beyond the road. So many fires start against roads and trails. And very often they're just through human carelessness or accidentally, unwittingly starting fires.
1: But Paul, they wouldn't have the same effect if it weren't for climate change, right? The heating of the planet. And that's where we want to end this discussion, with everything from the fires across Washington and Oregon to what we're seeing throughout Europe right now, some of the hottest days they have ever experienced, and the massive fires there as well. If you can talk about what has happened with this intensive of the heat?
2: So the short answer is that there's increasing incidence of hot, dry, windy days. And so the climate is warming. It's getting moodier. We get deeper droughts, which we're in right now in the West. And we have pluvials, the opposite of droughts. So we're getting hot and dry and windy weather. We're putting out 95%, 97% of all fires that burn under moderate fire weather. And so the landscape is burning under the worst 2 or 3% of weather conditions. And that's why we're seeing most of the fires are big and hot. So this constellation of accidental ignitions, dense forests, the wrong kinds of fuels on the ground, rapidly changing climate and people tucking into the woods is set the table for really difficult circumstances going forward. And we need to start acting like we live in a fire climate and have our homes and our residences ready to go for the coming fires.
1: Paul Hesburgh, Senior Research Ecologist Emeritus at the U.S. Forest Service, also Professor of Fire and Landscape Ecology at the University of Washington. This is Democracy Now!, democracynow.org. Coming up, AI risk expert David Krueger. Stay with us.

0: Yes. Zeeshan B., a change is going to come. This is Democracy Now!, democracynow.org, the War and Peace Report. I'm Amy Goodman with Nermeen Sheikh.
1: Facebook and Instagram owner Meta admitted Wednesday that one of its AI models hacked another company during security testing after it was accidentally allowed access to the internet by independent testing company Irregular. This comes on the heels of similar admissions by rival companies OpenAI and Anthropic. Jeffrey Hinton, the Nobel Prize-winning computer scientist known as the godfather of AI, warned Wednesday at the AI4 conference in Las Vegas, quote, "I don't believe we're going to be able to keep control of them in the simple way of just outthinking them so they can't escape," he said, and said he is very worried we could lose control. Earlier this year, Senator Bernie Sanders of Vermont brought together leading AI scientists from the U.S. and China to discuss the risks posed by AI for an event titled "The Existential Threat of AI and the Need for International Cooperation." This is Senator Sanders.
2: We are already starting to see AI's impact. There are estimates from very credible sources that tens of millions of jobs could be lost here in the United States in the next 10 years. Whole professions wiped out, and young people finding it harder and harder to land entry-level jobs. Psychologists worry about the mental health challenges facing our young people and about the increased isolation they experience when they become more and more dependent on AI chatbots for their emotional support. Civil libertarians tell us that AI will be able to analyze every email, every text, every phone call, every website visit, every purchase that we make, and that our privacy rights may well be eviscerated. Political scientists worry that AI could threaten the integrity of our elections and political institutions, where voters will find it increasingly difficult to tell the difference between truth and lies. And yet, as enormously significant as all of these profound changes might seem, there is another AI development that could have an even more frightening impact. If AI becomes smarter than human beings, as many scientists believe will happen, the human race could lose control over this technology with catastrophic consequences. In other words, the richest, most powerful people in the world are now building a runaway train with no brakes. They acknowledge that they don't understand how it works, and they don't know where it is heading.
0: For more, we're joined from the AI4 conference in Las Vegas by David Krueger. He's assistant professor in robust reasoning and responsible AI at the University of Montreal, also founder of Evitable, a nonprofit that educates the public about the risks of artificial intelligence. He recently wrote a piece for USA Today headlined, "No, AI isn't inevitable. We should stop it while we can." How, David Krueger, how do you stop it while you can? What do you see as the greatest dangers of AI right now? And talk about the climate of this massive gathering in Las Vegas.
3: Yeah, I'm really glad you started with that clip from Senator Sanders. I spoke with him in March from that event that you quoted, and I agree with virtually everything he said about all the different risks and issues we're seeing with AI right now, and especially, you know, where this is headed: mass unemployment, human disempowerment, and ultimately potentially the end of our species. So this could all be happening, very soon. It's at this point, it's really an urgent crisis. I and other experts have been sounding the alarm for many years now. And in 2023, especially after the release of ChatGPT, we saw, you know, the leading experts like Jeffrey Hinton, Yoshua Benjo, myself, hundreds of AI researchers signing public statements saying that this is an existential risk. We need to mitigate the risk of extinction. So that is the conversation we need to be having now is how do we do it? And, you know, there's different proposals on the table here. I think the basic thing that we need to do, in my mind, is stop building more AI chips, stop building more data centers, and actually look at getting rid of or taking offline some of the chips we already have, as well as the factories and technology for producing those AI chips. So this is very specialized, advanced hardware, some of the most advanced technology in the world. The supply chain for it is extremely concentrated, and these are, of course, massive, massive investments. So governments really have the ability to bring this to a grinding halt if they choose to do so.
1: And could you explain, David, just to step back to get a sense of how the situation came about, the point where now the very pioneers of artificial intelligence, the ones who were critical to its innovation and development, it is these very people who are warning of the dangers of artificial intelligence. So what was the thinking initially, and how has that changed in the last few years?
3: Yeah, that's a great question. So I've been in the field since 2012, 2013. And when I started out as a master's student with Yoshua Benjo, nobody else was talking about this or thinking about this. It took me a couple of years to find anybody else who shared my concerns. And in fact, talking about artificial intelligence, superhuman artificial intelligence, and the risks it would pose to humanity was completely taboo. It would get you laughed out of the room, that sort of thing. There are a number of reasons for that, and to be honest, I still don't understand fully, because I don't think this ever made a lot of sense. You know, I've had hundreds, if not thousands, of conversations with other researchers about this at this point, and I really don't feel like the so-called skeptics have much of a leg to stand on here. But in terms of what really caused the change within the community culturally, part of it was, I guess, efforts of people like me, but a really big part of it was just seeing the continued rapid progress of AI. And it's really exceeded virtually everybody's expectations in terms of how fast it's gotten, how smart, and really every step of the way. When I got into the field, deep learning, the AI technology that powers all today's AI systems, that was even a pretty fringe topic. And every step of the way, people have been saying, it's hitting a wall, it can't do this, it can't do that, it's about to, you know, come crashing down, it won't be able to get any smarter. And then it just keeps getting smarter. And I think that's what really, you know, woke up a lot of people. It was ChatGPT and these language models that really were conversant and seemed to have common sense understanding. And since then, again, we've just seen it get much smarter very fast.
1: So, David, a number of people, I believe yourself included, have drawn an analogy between the development and regulation of nuclear weapons. I'm not sure, and perhaps you could clarify how this analogy works, given both that nuclear weapons had at the time only one aim, which is to say destruction, whereas in this case, AI is general use, is highly decentralized and in the hands of private companies, which was never the use with nuclear weapons. So if you could comment on that, and then in terms of regulation, what may be in the control of AI companies, and perhaps it's possible to have government oversight over the development of what you said earlier, the critical ingredient, AI chips. What would that take?
3: Yeah, you know, I think the analogy with nuclear weapons is a good one. It's highly imperfect, like all analogies, for, you know, some of the reasons you mentioned. One thing that's really, really important to understand, though, is when we're talking about AI, you might think of this as like a piece of software, and in some sense it is, but it's also this massive, massive, you know, investment in hardware. Like trillions of dollars are being poured into AI hardware, and that's really critical to building more and more intelligent systems and to, you know, rolling them out throughout society as we're seeing. So that's the thing that we can stop. Once an AI model has been developed, I think it's incredibly difficult to, you know, prevent that from proliferating. You can't really undo that. I mean, there's some technical question there of if you can develop it in a way where you can credibly destroy the weights, and I think that would be incredible if we could do that. But yeah, that's where I think it is actually pretty analogous, is that the actual physical ingredients for building the AI are very easy to monitor and track. And then the other thing is, it could wipe us all out. It could destroy the world. It's something that we shouldn't be building, that we don't want anybody to have. And that, I'm talking about, you know, the future AI systems that are actually smarter than people across the board, not like today's systems. So in that sense, it's actually disanalogous from like 1945, where somebody had already built nuclear weapons. Nobody has built these kinds of AI systems yet, so we still have a chance to prevent anybody from doing it.
0: David, you said to Bernie Sanders, and this is taking off of what you just said, we're talking about basically summoning an alien species, and one that's much smarter than us and can do things we haven't been able to do, even conceive of. It would be very difficult for humans to maintain any relevance in society. I think it'd be very difficult for us to have power over the future. And I think ultimately it would be difficult for us to get the basic resources we need to survive. What do these alien beings look like? What are you talking about? How does AI crushing civilization, what does that look like?
3: I get this question a lot, and it's a difficult one because we can't really predict the future, and there's so many different ways it could go. I think the basic thing to imagine here is something that is capable of doing everything that humans can, and more, in terms of its intelligence. And then there's also the question of, like, are we going to build advanced robotics? And I think that is also just a matter of time, probably not very much time. So at that point, I think the thing, you know, to imagine is a society where, you know, AI is not just in the applications where you're experiencing it right now. It's increasingly everywhere. It's running companies. It's controlling infrastructure. It's controlling the military. And it's building and researching and developing physical hardware and robotics. So you have like robot factories full of super smart AI that are figuring out how to build more robots. And those robot factories might be guarded by robot armed guards. And all of the companies doing this might be controlled by AI that's making all of the decisions way faster than humans could. And that might sound kind of far-fetched, but, you know, it's just a series of steps of building more AI, putting it more in charge of things, taking humans more and more out of the loop. And we're undergoing that process right now, and there's no natural endpoint to that process unless we make one. And to do that, I think, is quite difficult, and we actually need to stop making the more powerful AI in the first place until we can get a handle on the situation.
1: So, David, I want to ask you about the possible use and impact of artificial intelligence in medicine, perhaps the one field where people are quite optimistic about what the effects of AI might be. There's a recent study, some breakthroughs in medicine, one of which is this recent study. In the U.S., 300,000 people die from sudden cardiac arrest every year. So earlier this year, a UC Berkeley-led project trained an AI system on hundreds of thousands of EKGs. The people leading the study discovered a previously unrecognized signal in electrocardiograms that can better detect high-risk patients before their heart stops, making it possible, in fact, to save lives at scale. So is there a way to retain some of the research and development of AI for these uses as against some of the more pernicious ones that many are concerned about?
3: Yeah, absolutely. So, you know, at Evitable, we're part of this movement to stop AI, essentially. And what we mean by that is stop the race to build more and more powerful AI systems and put them in charge of everything. And that's difficult to do as long as we still have companies, you know, going full throttle, scaling up these general purpose AI systems. So there's lots of potential beneficial uses of AI in medicine and for things like translation. And, you know, a lot of that's already here, and that's not necessarily going anywhere. What I see going forward is, first step, we need an international agreement to get rid of these advanced AI chips and the factories that build those chips. And that's because the situation, like I said, it's an urgent crisis. The companies building this stuff are saying, basically, we're in the process of taking our hands off the wheel and handing over all of our operations to the AI systems themselves. So they're trying to get AI to build a more powerful successor and so on and so on. And this could get out of hand extremely fast. So first, we have to just get a handle on the situation and stop this race to build more powerful AI. Then we can stop and, you know, have more time to assess how we want to build and deploy AI in society, and sort of find a way to collaboratively, like, set the pace and the direction of the development and, you know, get a lot of those benefits without the massive, unacceptable risk that is posed by letting these companies continue with their operations. You know, we've seen like over 1,000 AI company employees recently say that they want this. They want the government to find a way to slow down. So even they are worried about it.
1: Well, David, you know, the question of slowing down, I just want to ask you about a point that you've made, namely that leading AI companies are using AI to write almost all of their code, and they're now using AI to try and automate the research and development of more advanced AI systems. So if this is already happening, and again, through private companies globally, how can it be arrested?
3: Right. So, again, it's starting to happen. At least that's the reports that we're getting. And the companies are saying, you know, like, we're doing this now. It's going to be more and more everything automated by AI. I do think that that is the, you know, where we're headed, and we're headed there pretty fast. But generally, I think the AI companies are like slightly, you know, think things will happen a little bit faster than I do. So they're saying it's happening this year. I'm like, maybe it'll happen, you know, in a couple of years, that it totally, you know, humans get completely out of the loop there. And again, this is all powered by all of these chips and all of these data centers and all this technology, all this hardware, all this physical, you know, hardware and physical infrastructure. And that's the way that we stop, is we get rid of that stuff. We take it offline. We say, you can't use this to keep training more powerful AI systems. And that has to be done internationally because, you know, unfortunately, I think if the US and China and other countries can't trust that their rivals aren't continuing AI development in secret, then they're going to feel, you know, like they should. And so we need to have a verifiable regime where countries can be confident that nobody is building it.
0: I wanted to go to President Trump, who was questioned after the recent AI hacks about calls to increase regulations on AI firms.
4: When we're looking at AI, we're looking at controls. We're also making sure that we lead. So we're leading China in AI by a lot. China has virtually no controls. It's freewheeling a little bit. So we have to be careful in both ways. We don't want to restrict them where all of a sudden we come in second to China. Whoever wins with AI is going to win. That's how big it is. So it's bigger than the internet ever was. It's bigger than anything ever was. So I don't want to restrict. I know many of these people. I don't want to restrict them from doing great work.
0: I know many of these people. I don't want to restrict them from doing great work. I mean, of course, we know the billionaire owners of these increasingly consolidated companies are also paying for the politicians not to regulate them. And I'm wondering, David Krueger, if you can talk about, I mean, the fueling of this is also China might get ahead of us. Trump continually says this. But get ahead of us on what? You talk, for example, about the global decision to regulate, to ban human cloning. How would you compare this to that? What should be regulated, stopped from going forward, and what should be encouraged?
3: Yeah, I mean, it's pretty simple in my mind. The main thing is stop training bigger, more intelligent, more powerful AI systems. And then the question is just how can we do that? And we've talked a bunch about that, and it's about the hardware. So, but what I think is really important for people to understand is why am I calling for that instead of some sort of regulation that might seem, you know, less extreme or more like, you know, light touch or something where we can continue to, you know, innovate or get more benefits from AI. And there's a few reasons for that. I mean, one is just the extreme urgency where I think basically it's like the house is on fire and we need to, step one, put out the fire. But the other is, you know, the basic science and engineering of how to build AI and how to control it is something that we are, you know, very lacking in. And I've been doing this research for like over a decade, and we're nowhere near where we need to be. And that's why, you know, that's one of the reasons you see things like OpenAI builds an AI system. They try and keep it in a box so that they can do safety testing. During the safety testing, it breaks out of that box and it hacks into another AI company. That's a completely insane, like sci-fi thing to be happening, but that's just what I and other people have been saying. You know, that's what we should expect to happen with the way that we're building AI, with how little we understand it and how primitive our techniques are for controlling it. It's really like, you know, we just don't know what we're doing. And so there's no set of regulations, no set of rules, no set of standards, best practices, anything like that, that you could point at and say, if everyone does that, we'll be safe. We just don't know how to build it safely. End of story. And, you know, it's not something we can expect research to solve at any point in the foreseeable future. We've been working on it for over a decade, and we've made very little progress.
1: So, David, could you also explain what super intelligence is, something about which many have been warning, and how close artificial intelligence is to becoming super intelligent? That is to say, what would it mean for AI to exponentially outperform humans at everything? You've said if we get to super intelligence, this would be the most significant event in all of human history. David.
3: Yes. So there's a lot of different terms here. General intelligence, super intelligence. Some people like to call super intelligence godlike AI to emphasize just how much more powerful and intelligent AI could get than humans. So, you know, right now, we're kind of building AI systems that are very good at certain things like coding, math. They have very wide, you know, knowledge of roughly everything that's on the internet. But they're still not as good as people at some forms of like common sense reasoning and things like this. So we're still not at the point where AI is really as smart as a person in every relevant regard. But that's just what people call like human level or AGI, human level AI. And then the concern is that not only will we have those AI systems, which already could take everybody's job and completely disrupt society, but shortly thereafter, AI might get vastly more intelligent than humans. And so just like, you know, people are using AI to make novel medical breakthroughs and, you know, hack computer systems and find bugs that nobody did for decades and solve unsolved math problems, they could also develop, you know, incredibly powerful and dangerous new technology, like new forms of biological weapons, for instance. And besides that sort of like, you know, technological ability, they would also be very good at sort of, you know, the social engineering, manipulation, like strategy, all of these things that allow humans to like get ahead in society and have power over each other. We're talking about AIs that are like able to think, you know, two steps ahead of the smartest, most strategic people, or 10 steps ahead.
0: We just have 30 seconds, David.
3: This recursive self-improvement.
0: We just have 30 seconds. Are you concerned about the transformation of warfare by AI?
3: Absolutely. Yeah. So a lot of times people I've talked to are like, I don't think we're going to lose control. I don't think it's going to wipe us out. I'll be worried when I start to see, you know, killer robots marching in the streets. And a lot of my colleagues have said that. And a lot of my colleagues have said they would never work at a company that was doing that kind of work. And unfortunately, all the AI companies now are working more and more with the military to automate more and more killing and military decision making. And I think it's incredibly dangerous for really obvious reasons. It's dystopian. It's like straight out of Terminator. And I wish I would see more people like my colleague Alex Turner quit their jobs over this, as they essentially promised they would years ago.
0: I want to thank you so much for being with us, David. David Krueger, Assistant Professor of Robust Reasoning and Responsible AI at the University of Montreal, founder of Evitable, a nonprofit that educates the public about the risks of AI. We'll link to your piece in USA Today. No, AI isn't inevitable. We should stop it while we can. David Krueger is at a massive AI conference in Las Vegas that's wrapping up today. Coming up, in Pakistan-administered Kashmir, the government's cracking down. Stay with us.

0: Sunny Singh in our Democracy Now! Studio. This is Democracy Now!, democracynow.org. I'm Amy Goodman with Nermeen Sheikh.
1: We turn now to Pakistan-administered Kashmir, where dozens of people have been killed in clashes between security officials and protesters over the last 2 months. Control over the heavily militarized region of Kashmir is divided between India and Pakistan. 7 years ago this week, India's right-wing Modi government revoked Indian Kashmir's limited autonomy, bringing it under direct federal rule. In Pakistan-administered Kashmir earlier this summer, a coalition of local politicians, activists, and business leaders called the Joint Action Awami Committee, or the JAAC, began protests over the soaring cost of living, but also demanding more political autonomy for the region. In response, the Pakistani government banned the group under counter-terrorism laws and shut down the internet. As protests continued, the government responded with force, killing at least 40 people. The BBC spoke to a young man who was involved in the protests and did not want to be identified.
2: We only ask for affordable flour, electricity and our basic rights. Instead, our brothers are being killed. Why are live bullets being fired at us?
1: The Pakistani government has now begun a sweeping new crackdown on international media seeking to report from any areas outside the country's three major cities and has ordered all foreign media to leave Pakistan-administered Kashmir immediately. Meanwhile, Pakistan's ruling parties in the lead in the first phases of local elections in the region, and authorities claim an over 50% voter turnout despite calls for a boycott from the now banned Joint Action Awami Committee. This is local resident Ali Umar explaining why people want to boycott the elections.
3: Muzaffarabad and Azad Kashmir are not in a condition where elections can be held here. The internet is shut down and everyday life has completely come to a standstill. I think the reason people are boycotting is basically the Action Committee, because of the oppression and atrocities that were inflicted on the Action Committee. People feel sympathy for them.
0: For more, we're joined in London by the award-winning Kashmiri novelist and journalist Mirza Vahid. His books include The Collaborator and The Book of Gold Leaves, his forthcoming book, Mariam and Son. Thank you so much, Mirza, for joining us. We only have a few minutes. What is happening in Pakistan-controlled Kashmir? And for the global audience to understand this area.
4: Thank you for having me. Pakistan and Kashmir, you know, for has long been portrayed as self-governed, autonomous, or azad, meaning free. And it's been relatively safe compared to where I come from, where I grew up, which is Indian Amshad Kashmir. But this changes that, this punctures that picture to some extent, because, and as your clips show, there's deep dissatisfaction with local governance structures. So Kashmiris in that part of Kashmir basically are saying that while the larger issue remains unresolved, their basic rights, political rights, economic rights, they need to be addressed. They can't wait forever for those rights to be given to them. And I've been reading about what's been happening on the ground. The discontent is not recent. It's been simmering under the surface for a while, and now it's kind of burst out the open. The Pakistan state has not handled this very well at all, because the violence that we've seen in the last few weeks is chillingly reminiscent of what we used to see in Indian Amshad Kashmir. Of course, there are big parallels, big divergences in Indian Amshad Kashmir. There's been decades of militarization and repression and oppression. Here, is the unrest is recent, but some chilling parallels in terms of indiscriminate use of violence, cutting off the entire region from the rest of the world, no internet, people who are wounded not going to hospitals for fear of reprisals. So this reminded me of, you know, the city I grew up in, Srinagar. And I think one of the underlying issues also is that the whole region is not as developed as the rest of Pakistan. So while the Pakistani state has always maintained that this is our favorite child, as one of the government spokesmen recently put it, or Kashmir is the jugular vein of Pakistan, it's not as developed as the rest of Pakistan. That 27% unemployment among youth in Pakistan and Kashmir. That tells you a lot about what's been going underneath. And now all these grievances, you know, about increasing prices, unemployment, healthcare, infrastructure, they have coalesced into a larger broader critique of the political arrangement, by which I mean that this committee that you mentioned, JAC, they have been demanding that the 12 seats reserved for in the local assembly for refugees from Indian diaspora Kashmir who came to this part of Kashmir post-partition, they should be abolished because they believe that out of a number of 53 total seats, if you have 12 which are reserved, that undermines local representation. I hope I've kind of clarified this.
1: Very quickly, Mirza, yes, you have. If you could just say, the history of the region, the division of Kashmir, India, Pakistan, and then also the smallest bit, China, and the colonial legacy that led to this situation in the first place.
4: I think this is the rupture of the partition, and we are seeing these splinters, again and again in all parts of Kashmir. So in 1947, Kashmir was this one state called Jammu and Kashmir state, and it was split between India and Pakistan, because they couldn't agree on a solution. They said they're going to solve it later via a referendum, via a plebiscite, which has never taken place. And then they fought wars over Kashmir, at least three wars, and recently last year for this air battle Indian tourists were killed in Kashmir. So it will flare up. It will always flare up. And the region is now, obviously, both these places are governed by India. India controls Indian Unified Kashmir, with the iron grip. Pakistani state has claimed that this region is relatively free, is Azad. But we all know there's nominal autonomy there. So it is a legacy of partition, and the division was quite arbitrary. It was, it's a line drawn across villages.
0: 10 seconds, Mirza.
4: Sorry?
0: 10 seconds.
4: Okay, so it's the division is, and there are no rights. Basically, it's a struggle for dignity on both sides.
0: We want to thank you so much for being with us, and we will continue to follow this. Mirza Wahid, journalist and award-winning Kashmiri novelist. That does it for our show. I'll be in Edinburgh, Scotland, the King's Theatre on August 11th, and on August 12th, throwing of Steal the Story, Please, at the Bertha Dock House in London. Right now, we're here in New York. I'm Amy Goodman with Nermeen Sheikh.
5: Well, Lemonade Stand's featured artist for the month of August is Indy Walter with her show Time Borrowed. 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The first showing of Time Borrowed by artist Indy Walter will be August 7th at 1222 Well Street in the parking lot of Well and Good. Nanette Pearson's work will be accessible for your hearing pleasure at 90757 Deuce. Press 2 for poetry. 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
7: From across the nation and around the world, for Pacifica Headlines, I'm Jesse Lent.
8: We were all set for the biggest attack since World War II, and they called me and they said, please don't do it, let's talk. And then they said, we never said that. You know what? The fake news knows they did say that, but we are talking. Let's see what happens. But they respect us.
7: President Donald Trump once again appears to threaten nuclear annihilation for Iran at a rally in Las Vegas. Footage courtesy of the AP. World War II is the only known conflict where nuclear weapons were used in combat. Iranian leaders also issued their own threats, warning Gulf states that any new U.S. attack on their territory will trigger retaliation against critical energy infrastructure across the region, five unnamed sources told Reuters, as Tehran seeks to raise the stakes for the Trump administration by threatening the U.S.'s closest allies in the region. Iran's foreign ministry spokesperson Esmail Baghaei says an agreement with neighboring Oman on managing the Strait of Hormuz is in the, quote, final stage of drafting. Speaking yesterday, Baghaei said a joint statement will be issued, quote, if certain parties do not obstruct this process, in an apparent reference to the U.S., according to the AP. Two Israeli soldiers were killed and another four were seriously wounded in an explosion in southern Lebanon, the Israeli military said today. The deaths are Israel's first casualties since a precarious U.S.-brokered truce was implemented in June between Israel and the Iran-backed Lebanese militant group Hezbollah. The Israeli army launched strikes yesterday in southern Lebanon in what it described as a response to Hezbollah's violation of the ceasefire and issued a call for residents of another village to flee, the first of that type of warning that Israel has issued in Lebanon in weeks. The Lebanese Health Ministry reports that eight people were injured in an Israeli attack on Burj Shemali after the Israeli army carried out air raids on the southern Lebanese town. Israeli drones have been observed today flying at low altitude above villages in southern Lebanon, according to Al Jazeera. According to a new report from the UN humanitarian agency OCHA, over 821,000 people had begun to return to their areas of origin as of July 30th. The report added that more than 360,000 Lebanese citizens, mostly from the south, remain displaced, with 26,000 currently staying in government shelters. The escalation comes as Lebanese and Israeli negotiators meet in Rome to discuss implementation of a June peace deal under which Israeli forces are to withdraw from areas they occupy in southern Lebanon in exchange for Hezbollah's disarmament. Despite spending $32 million in an attempt to help Congresswoman Haley Stevens defeat Dr. Abdul El-Sayed, an outspoken critic of Israel, in Michigan's Democratic primary, the American-Israel Public Affairs Committee, or AIPAC, now appears willing to put what is expected to be tens of millions of dollars behind Mike Rogers, the Republican challenger, now that El-Sayed has been confirmed as the winner of that primary, six people who have spoken with the group's leaders told the New York Times. The paper reports that blanket support for Israel, once practically considered a prerequisite for holding political office in the U.S., has become a liability in many Democratic races across the country. One recent poll of 500 Michigan voters showed that nearly half of them had an unfavorable view of AIPAC, compared to just 12% who think of it favorably. And Tennessee voters are heading to the polls today in the first primary in the state since districts were redrawn to split votes cast by minority voters in Memphis following the 6-3 Supreme Court ruling in Louisiana v. Calais back in April that cleared the way for racially motivated gerrymandering, effectively overruling Section 2 of the Voting Rights Act of 1965, previously the main way to challenge racially discriminatory election practices. President Lyndon B. Johnson considered the law his signature achievement. He called it, quote, a triumph for freedom as huge as any victory on the battlefield. Memphis voter Therese Thomas expressed her fears about the newly redrawn map of Memphis districts and how it could affect her representation, footage, and reporting, courtesy of the AP.
9: I don't think we really had enough time to learn about our new district that we're in and the counties that we're sharing it with and what all of that means. So I think it was alarming, like the pacing and the speed of it. Our issues in Memphis are totally different from somewhere in Middle Tennessee, right, or East Tennessee.
7: Those are the latest Pacifica headlines. For the Pacifica Network, I'm Jesse Lent.

0: Today on Against the Grain, the ramifications of the U.S. attack on Iran have been a harsh reminder of the centrality of oil to the global economy.
1: It's not just crude oil and gas that we need to focus on. It's also the export of fertilizers, for instance. One third of the world's fertilizers come through the Strait of Hormuz from the Gulf. And it's the big Gulf oil companies that are producing those fertilizers. Key commodities and chemicals like sulfur, like helium, like methanol, the plastics, 40% of polypropylene and polyethylene, the two basic plastics, are produced in the Gulf.
0: He argues that the blockage in the Gulf threatens to set off a more serious global crisis than that seen in the 1970s. From the studios of KPFA in Berkeley, California, this is Against the Grain on Pacifica Radio. I'm Sasha Lilly. The U.S.-Israeli war against Iran has devastated that country. It's also led to spiking profits for oil companies, which my guest today argues historically benefit from militarism and war. Not counting rising fertilizer and food costs, it's estimated that the last month of war have benefited oil and gas companies by more than $100 billion. To discuss the history of oil and the shifting terrain of the oil industries, I'm joined by the author of Crude Capitalism, Oil, Corporate Power, and the Making of the World Market. Adam Haniya is director of the SOAS Middle East Institute at the University of London. Adam, despite attempts to move to renewables, how important is oil for our global economic system today?
1: It's absolutely central. And I think one of the myths about the green transition is that we are moving away from consuming oil, but as well as other fossil fuels like coal and gas. If you look at last year, for instance, the world's production and consumption of those fossil fuels was at an all-time record. And that's been the case for each year, basically, that we continue to consume at an absolute level oil, gas, and coal. And there's no sense in that way of moving away. Maybe relatively, we are increasing the share of solar and wind and other renewables, but at an absolute level, oil remains predominant.
0: Where does oil's power come from? You know, it's often described as this really extraordinary, singular, almost magical substance that has us in its grips.
1: One of the things I try to do in my book is to make an argument that we need to think about what it is about the social system in which we live that gives oil this apparent power. So if we think about capitalism, naming the system, which I think is very important, and what does capitalism do, we can see very quickly that there is a whole bunch of tendencies within capitalism. The tendency, for instance, to accumulate more and more, to grow economies, to speed up the circulation and consumption of goods, to cheapen the production of goods and commodities. All of those kinds of features of this social system really, I think, point to why it is that oil has gained such an immense power. It's not something that is stemming simply from the physical properties of oil, it's the social system that gives those physical properties a meaning. Because at the end of the day, as I say in the book, oil is simply a sticky black goo. There's something about the social system that makes that sticky black goo so significant and so powerful.
0: Well, we're frequently told that oil, or sometimes as it's called, black gold, is scarce, and this is one of the reasons why it has the history that it does, that it's so lucrative, you know, that it has led to vast wealth. How scarce is oil? Is that really a crucial part of this story?
1: It's very interesting, I think, to look at the history of oil and the oil industry and to see the ways in which oil companies have spent so much effort in actually controlling the supply of oil, restricting the supply of oil. There's too much of it in many points in history. So we can see the ways that the so-called Seven Sisters, who were the big seven Western oil firms that basically controlled all of the world's oil, up until about the 1950s and 1960s, these companies, which today we know as ExxonMobil and Chevron and BP and so forth, these seven big Western firms, they invested a great deal of effort to actually prevent oil coming onto the market, engage in cartel-like behavior to restrict oil supplies because of these surpluses. So I think there is kind of a myth that oil is running out and it's scarce. It's certainly true that it's not found everywhere in the world, but unfortunately, it's the planet, the carbon dioxide levels that are running out, not the actual oil supplies.
0: Right. And then this question of scarcity or manufactured scarcity or controlling supply, I guess, speaks also to the deep connection between the way oil functions and capitalism itself. You can see parallels, I guess, with things like diamonds, right, that are also incredibly lucrative and feed into some of these explanations that certain societies are cursed with having such highly valuable resources.
1: Absolutely. And that's, I think, another key myth is this idea of the oil curse. You know, and if you look at, for instance, countries that are supposedly cursed by oil, you can see the big oil companies who have exploited the oil resources of those countries were not cursed. We need to actually ask who is winning, who is losing from this industry. And again, the problem here is when oil is invested with this power without thinking about the social forces and the social system that determines who are the winners and losers.
0: It also seems that when we think about oil, many of us think of it in pretty narrow terms in terms of what it provides. You know, that is, it's a source of energy, that it's a source of transport, but we don't tend to see the way that it is embedded in so many parts of our economy. Can you remind us of what crude oil can be transformed into when it's pumped out of the ground?
1: Yes, this is a really crucial point. And again, I spent quite a lot of time in the book looking at this question, because as you've just pointed out, people tend to think about oil simply as liquid fuel, a liquid transport fuel. It's the thing that we put in our cars. It's the thing that we fire our jets with and so forth. But actually, if you look at what oil can be transformed into and what it is transformed into, it's very clear that around the time of the middle of the 20th century, there was what's called the petrochemical revolution, in which a whole array of synthetic products emerged in capitalism. And I'm talking here about things like plastics, artificial fertilizers, synthetic rubbers, these kinds of materials that are ultimately derived from oil. And in fact, they are byproducts or waste products of the oil refining process. These basic synthetic products replaced a whole array of natural products. Natural fertilizers and natural rubber, wood, and so forth. And today they've become ubiquitous. They're everywhere. So if we look around the rooms that we're all sitting in and think about the paints, the plastic surfaces, the synthetic fibers that we're wearing, our clothes are literally products of oil. All of this really served to embed oil centrally in our daily lives around the time of the middle of the 20th century, around the time of the Second World War. But it also served to make oil invisible, because we don't normally think about that fact, that we're actually sitting in a pool of oil products. So I think this understanding that of oil as not just a liquid fuel, as the basis basically of all material commodity production, is absolutely essential to understanding the power that oil holds over our daily lives. And to bring it back to the point I raised earlier about what it is about the social system that kind of drives these changes, we can think, for example, about the phenomenon of fast fashion. This is, as I'm sure many of your listeners are aware, the idea that the fashion industry today, turn on a dime, basically, it can produce new clothes week to week, cheap season, multi-seasons, a massive increase in the quantity of clothing that we've seen over the last couple of decades. All of this is connected to actually synthetic

0: construction industry, all of these depend ultimately on these synthetic products that are derived from oil.
1: Right. And of course, we're having a greater increasing awareness of the impact of all of that, not just on our natural systems outside of us, but including inside our bodies with microplastics.
0: I think one of the really important parts of this argument is to see that the problems with microplastics and nanoplastics and the toxic effects of these substances on our on the biosphere and our ecosystem is certainly something that we need to consider and work around. But we also need to think about the ways in which this is connected to fossil fuels. I think too often that question of plastics is divorced from the question of fossil fuels. It's seen as a problem of more recycling or dealing with those the pollution rather than actually dealing with the way that these substances are produced and its place in the oil economy. So we can see, for instance, around the negotiations of the plastic treaty over the last few years, which have been blocked by oil companies and oil producing states. This plastic treaty, which was designed to restrict the production of plastics. The argument that the oil companies came to in these negotiations was that the problem is pollution, not production. And I think what we need to do is absolutely reverse that and say, actually, the problem is production. And that's where the problem of this toxicity needs to be addressed first and foremost.
1: Political economist Adam Haniyeh is my guest. We're discussing his book, Crude Capitalism, Oil Corporate Power, and the Making of the World Market. This is Against the Grain, and I'm Sasha Lilly. So, Adam, you were discussing a few minutes ago the petrochemical revolution in mid-century, which revealed to all of our detriment the many ways that oil could be refined and turned into all sorts of products, which have now become ubiquitous. I wanted to ask you, though, staying with that mid-century period, which was a kind of crucial moment in the history of oil, the history of capitalism, certainly the history of the acceleration of carbon into the atmosphere. What took place at that time in which oil became widely adopted? And what is the relationship between that, the sort of advent of the oil economy in the mid-20th century, with the United States controlling its dominant position within the global capitalist system?
0: Yes, this moment of the mid-20th century, as you say, is really a crucial one to think about, both for environmental but also political reasons as well. And what we see occurring through the Second World War and its immediate aftermath are two major transitions in the world system. The first of these transitions was the shift to oil as the principal fossil fuel. Prior to this, coal had been the leading energy source for much of the early 20th century. But it was around the time of the Second World War that we see oil consumption begin to exceed that of coal. And this is called the coal to oil transition. Now, as I said earlier, we have to be very careful of this word transition because it didn't mean that coal wasn't utilized. In fact, the consumption of coal continued to increase from that moment on, reaching record levels last year. However, what happened was oil was layered atop that kind of existing fossil fuel base. It allowed an increase in the overall consumption and production of primary energy. So oil became the dominant fuel, extending as fossil fuel, extending beyond just the United States through to Western Europe and then other parts of the planet. So that was the first transition, this coal to oil transition. And then the second key transition in the world system was the emergence of the United States as the dominant global power, surpassing, of course, the European colonial states, Britain and France foremost. almost in that respect. So as I'm sure your listeners are very well aware, you know, the US in that post-Second World War moment takes on the position of the leading capitalist power, restructuring international systems, the financial system included, political structures globally. Of course, this is also the moment of the Cold War later on and the presence of the Soviet Union there as well. What I argue in this book is that these two transitions, the rise of oil and the rise of the United States, need to be seen as really deeply interwoven. They reinforced one another. And the reason for this is, it's a complicated story, but the basic outline of it is that on one hand, the United States was at that moment the major oil producer globally and the largest kind of center of the world's oil market. As I mentioned earlier, there were these so-called seven sisters, the big seven Western oil firms. Five of them were American oil firms, and that essentially dominated the whole of the global industry outside of the USSR. And these American firms and also the United States took a central role in building alliances with the major oil producers in the Middle East, in particular in the Gulf area of the Middle East, again, around the time of the post-Second World War. So this was a real important shift in the global oil production, because Middle East oil really moved to the center of the world stage at that moment, that post-World War II moment. It was cheap oil, relatively easy to transport to markets in Western Europe, that underpinned in Western Europe that coal to oil transition. And then later, these kind of connections between oil and American power were reinforced through the financial system that emerged in the 1970s in particular.
1: How did the U.S. manage to gain control of oil resources or gain power over oil resources, given that many were in the Middle East, which had been part of the European sphere of influence?
0: Yes, this is a very crucial part, actually, of understanding what the world looks like today and the kind of politics of the Middle East today, actually. As you noted correctly, the Middle East as a region had been dominated by the European colonial powers, Britain and France, through most of the 20th century, particularly after the breakup of the Ottoman Empire after World War I. And in the major oil-producing areas like Iraq and Iran and the Gulf monarchies, British colonialism was dominant. And this was either through direct colonial rule or supporting monarchies in the region who were basically protected or put in power by the British at that time. We're talking here the 1930s, 1940s, around that time. Now, in the wake of World War II, of course, we saw the massive upsurge in anti-colonial and national liberation struggles globally, and the Middle East was no exception to that. So we saw in the wake of the Second World War, movements arise in Egypt and Iraq and Iran that were really clamoring for a break with colonial rule, and in particular targeting those European-backed monarchies that had basically ruled and administered the region's resources on behalf of European colonialism. So a really key point to this was in Egypt, where we saw Egyptian colonel really come to embody this anti-colonial spirit, the Nasserist movement that ousted the British-backed monarch in Egypt and really inspired movements across the region calling for nationalization of oil resources and other kinds of natural resources in the region. Of course, Nasser wasn't the only one. There were movements, Arab nationalist and anti-colonial struggles, left-wing movements across the whole of the region. So it was at this kind of weakening of European colonial rule in the 1950s and 1960s that we see the United States enter the region in a very direct way and start to kind of take on the role that had previously been played by these European states, not necessarily through direct rule, but through building alliances with various states in the region. In particular, Saudi Arabia was very a key point to this. So the United States, through the post-war moment and through the 60s and 70s, basically came to back the Saudi monarchy and the other monarchies in the region. By the way, at this stage, the Pahlavi monarchy in Iran backed these monarchies and said, look, we will support you, we'll guarantee your protection, military protection, political protection, as long as oil isn't wielded as a weapon, if you like. So this was a very important part of the kind of post-war state system that emerged, where the US kind of took on this role. The other important pillar, of course, to American power in the region was Israel, particularly after the 1967 war, where the United States stepped in again from the British and the French and built that kind of privileged alliance with Israel that we see today. And the reason for this was Israel's demonstrated ability in 1967 in that war to really defeat or set back those Arab nationalist movements in Egypt and elsewhere. So we see this kind of state system emerge where the United States builds these alliances, in particular with the Gulf states and the Gulf monarchies and Israel, and really works to kind of weaken those national liberation and anti-colonial movements that had really mushroomed after the war.
1: Tell us about the trajectory of those anti-colonial movements and their relationship to oil in the decades following World War II.
0: It's very interesting to kind of see the imaginary of oil in these nationalist and anti-colonial movements in the Middle East, because, of course, oil resources weren't found everywhere in the Middle East, and it was particularly concentrated in the Gulf region, in the Gulf monarchies, Iraq, Iran, as well as Libya and Algeria. But these Arab nationalist movements and the left-wing movements of the time were spread across the region. Egypt, I've mentioned, of course, Palestine and the Palestinian movement was key part of this. And one of the kinds of demands that emerged from those movements was to think about the resources, first and foremost oil, as not simply the property of the monarchies in the Gulf, but actually a resource that should be wielded for the good of the people of the region as a whole, the wealth used to kind of reverse those centuries of colonial deprivation and that had been present. So, you know, we see demands not just to nationalize oil, but to actually what was embodied in a slogan of the Nasrallah movement, Arab oil for the Arab masses, which I think kind of sums it up quite clearly. And, you know, in places like Iran, we saw the attempt to nationalize oil resources in the early 1950s. But what happened in that context was a coup backed by the US and Britain that reversed the nationalization and restored the Pahlavi monarchy in the 1950s. And that monarchy continued to rule in Iran up until the revolution that occurred in 1979.
1: What was the role of OPEC, the Organization of Petroleum Exporting Countries, in the kind of oil politics that you've described coming out of these anti-colonial movements? Of course, we've hearing OPEC's name evoked to do with the oil shock of the early 1970s. But how would you describe the way OPEC came together, the power it wielded, and how it challenged or did not dominance of the United States in the making of this world market for oil?
0: OPEC is I think, often spoken about in quite simplistic ways. This was an organization that was formed in 1960. It was initially part of this kind of fervent that I'd mentioned earlier around the spirit of, nationalization of resources globally. One of the key forces behind the establishment of OPEC was Venezuela, for instance. OPEC 1960 came together, bringing together the major oil producers, Saudi Arabia and Venezuela and Iran, the key kind of forces behind this, and helping in particular. What they sought to do was to weaken the power of those big Western oil companies, the Seven Sisters I'd spoken about, over the control of the price of oil and also the control of the upstream or the crude oil sector, the segment of the oil industry where oil is extracted from under the ground and then that crude oil. Moment. So, with the establishment of OPEC, the oil producing states sought to take control of that upstream sector. They sought to take control over the extraction and production of crude oil, and thereby gain a control over the pricing of oil. Because up until that time, the price of oil had been set by the Western companies, and according to what that price was, they would then pay taxes or royalties to the oil producing states like Saudi Arabia or Iraq or Iran or Venezuela. So OPEC sought to kind of control the upstream, but also the pricing. And that's what led in 1973 to the kind of price spikes when OPEC was able to take control over the pricing of crude oil. In that sense, we can see OPEC very much as symbolic or representative of this kind of wave of resource nationalization that took place after the Second World War. However, there's an important nuance to this story that I think is often missed in how organizations like OPEC are spoken about. And that is that although OPEC and the oil producing states by and large did nationalize their crude resources, what we see at the same time, particularly through the 1970s, is that the key oil producers, in particular Saudi Arabia, become more deeply incorporated into the emerging American empire of the time. And what that means is that because of those processes I described earlier, the US basically guaranteeing the rule of these monarchies, building the privileged alliances with them, that we see these states. Saudi Arabia is really the key one here, as well as Iran up until 1979, really start to play a very conservative role in the politics of the region, pushing back against left-wing and communist and anti-colonial Nasserist movements in the region through the 1970s, and really becoming a key pillar of American power. So I think we need to see kind of OPEC in this light of yes, it did express these kinds of sentiments that the resources of the region shouldn't be in the hands of Western corporations. But at the same time, what we see emerge in places like Saudi Arabia, enormous levels of wealth in the Saudi monarchy, in a region of enormous deprivation across the whole of the Middle East. So we see kind of the ways in which class formation in places like Saudi Arabia and the Saudi monarchy, the Saudi ruling class, really become deeply integrated with American power. And that's the contradiction, I think, that sits at the heart of organizations like OPEC.
1: It also seems to speak to something which is a theme that runs through your book, Crude Capitalism, which is that although the U.S. has certainly played this key role as the global hegemon, the kind of manager of global capitalism, its fortunes very closely tied to oil, that it would be too simplistic to think about oil politics as just the domination of the U.S., say, in the Middle East, without also recognizing the agency, the way that states in the Middle East also helped reshape and define how the global oil market was made.
0: That's absolutely true. And again, the 1970s was a real key turning point in this process. And there are a couple of aspects to this that are worth highlighting. One is that with the nationalization of upstream oil and the greater power of the OPEC states, in particular Saudi Arabia, we see these states start to earn trillions of dollars in oil revenues from the sale of oil, the export of crude oil, what we call in shorthand petrodollars, which are the dollars earned from the sale of oil. And what the Gulf states in particular do is in the 1970s is really begin to invest these financial surpluses in American financial markets, treasury bonds, as well as equity markets. So we see the kind of recirculation of these petrodollars into US markets. Another very important component of this is the purchase of military hardware from the United States. So today, the Gulf monarchies are the largest consumers of military hardware in the world, and these are mostly bought from American military firms. So we see these financial surpluses recirculating into American capitalism. And the other component to this is that around about 1974, Saudi Arabia makes oil and the sale of oil solely denominated in US dollars. Up until that point, about 20% of world oil was sold in British sterling. So, what this did was it really cemented the US dollar as the key international reserve currency because all countries had to accumulate dollars in order to buy the world's most important commodity, oil. So, again, we can see the ways in which oil needs to be thought about not simply as a fuel, but also really bound up with the making of the financial system that we live through today. Because what this did, the US dollar's kind of emergence as the key reserve currency, of course, is that it gave the United States enormous power to wield over other states through sanctions and other means by simply blocking them from access to US financial markets. So the Gulf states played a really important role in how this system emerged.
1: I'm speaking with Adam Haniya about his book, Crude Capitalism: Oil, Corporate Power, and the Making of the World Market. He's director of the SOAS Middle East Institute at the University of London. I'm Sasha Lilly, and this is Against the Grain. So, Adam, in thinking about how, particularly in this pivotal decade of the 1970s, which is the decade of the rise of neoliberalism, this way of organizing capitalism, which has been in many ways a kind of class war from above, but the role of finance has been a key dimension of neoliberalism. Do you feel like in these histories of neoliberalism that the importance of the oil industry sometimes has been neglected in understanding how this moment, which has been so consequential, obviously, came to pass?
0: I do think it's been neglected, and again, the 1970s is a real key decade in understanding how this system emerged, and it has to do with what we've just spoken about, the accumulation of these trillions of dollars in petrodollar surpluses in the Gulf states. And where did these surpluses get placed? They were placed in mostly US and Anglo financial institutions and banks in the US and in Europe. So these financial surpluses were placed in these big Western banks, but of course, with the price rises, price spikes in oil in the 1970s, 1973, and 1979 in particular, what these price spikes did, it really placed an enormous amount of pressure on oil importing countries across the global South, countries that depended upon oil. And remember, this is the moment oil is really a critical part of global capitalism because of that coal to oil transition. So countries are on one hand facing huge spikes in their oil importing bills, and on the other hand, this is a moment of generalized global recession. Commodity exporting countries in the global south are finding it more difficult to sell their goods onto the world market. So what they do is they essentially knock on the door of the Western banks and borrow money in order to kind of pay the bills at home. Now, what happens, of course, in the early 1980s is something called the Volcker shock, which is when Paul Volcker, then chair of the Federal Reserve, raises interest rates very significantly in the United States to cause a recession and to deal with high inflation and so forth at that moment. Volcker raises the interest rates. But because the US dollar is the international reserve currency, and because the loans that countries in the global south have taken are denominated in US dollars, they suddenly find virtually overnight a huge increase in the interest payments that are now due on the loans that they've borrowed. And this moment, so this is the early 1980s, is the moment when we see then these countries basically forced to go to the World Bank and the IMF and seek further loans. And in return for renegotiating loan payments and being able to continue to borrow, then being compelled through structural adjustment to open up their economies through what we now describe as these kinds of neoliberal measures, the privatization, liberalization of markets, opening up to foreign investment, that really become the hallmark of global development in the 1980s and continue through, of course, through today. So, you know, it's often described the 1980s as the lost decade in the context of Latin America. But, you know, that was a process that wasn't simply a process that was a financial process. The dynamo behind it was the recirculation of these petrodollars from the Gulf, kinds of ways in which oil shaped the global economy in the 1970s.
1: What has been the role of Russia in making the world market for oil?
0: In my book, I kind of traced this history of the early Soviet oil industry. And it's a really fascinating story, I think, because you see the way in which the nationalization of oil in the Soviet Union serves to reconfigure oil more generally at a global level. And it does this through a number of ways. Firstly, it opens up space for some of the European countries like France, like Italy, like Spain, to begin to import oil from the Soviet Union and have less reliance, if you like, on the American oil companies. So if you look at some of the big European oil companies that we know of today, like Repsol in Spain or like Total Energies in France, these companies actually got their beginning as the importers of Soviet oil into these states. And it allowed them, if you like, to carve out their own part of the global oil market in that way. Of course, the Soviet oil industry and the Soviet Union played an important role in allowing other states in the global south to gain the technical skills and the resources to build their own refineries outside of the hold of the big Western companies. So there's kind of these unintended consequences, if you like, of the Soviet revolution that kind of echoed through across the world. Now, of course, with the collapse of Soviet-style socialism and the emergence of Putin, and we can see the ways in which the oil industry was really central to the making of a new capitalist class in Russia today. All of those billionaires that we talk about as the kind of, you know, often described as the oligarchs of Russia, most of them, their start in the oil industry, the Russian oil industry. So that's another interesting side to this whole story, is the way in which control over oil in the post-Soviet Union was really part of the making of capitalism in that area.
1: And speaking of important non-Western producers, I wanted to ask you about the rise of national oil companies in recent years. You know, as you mentioned, there are the so-called Seven Sisters, the seven large Western oil firms that dominate oil production, in many ways dominate the global economy. But you suggest that we misunderstand the terrain of oil production if we're just focusing on the West?
0: Yes, this is, I think, a critical point, particularly in today's world, to focus upon. You know, we spoke about earlier the nationalization of oil in places like Saudi Arabia in the 1960s, 1970s, 1980s. And at that moment, the kind of crude oil, upstream oil production, was under the control of these new nationalized or national oil companies. Saudi Aramco is the key example here. But at this stage, the 1970s, 1980s, and so forth, the rest, everything else that happens to oil after it's pulled out of the ground, continued to be under the control of Western oil firms, like ExxonMobil, BP, Shell, and so forth. So these Western firms, they controlled what was called the downstream segment of the oil industry. Basically, whatever happens after oil is pulled from the ground and then sold to the final consumer, the refining, the transport, the storage, the marketing, all of that, including, very importantly, things like petrochemicals and plastics. So if we think about, and this gives enormous power to those Western firms because they basically control the sale of oil and the price at which oil products like petrol or gasoline are actually sold at. So this was the kind of situation up until the early 2000s. But from that moment, the early 2000s, of course, we see the rise of China is a major center of global manufacturing and the kind of rapid growth in Chinese industry. And of course, what that needs first and foremost is energy. It needs enormous quantities of oil and gas. China is got its own oil supplies, but nowhere near enough to meet those energy needs as they grew in the early 2000s. And the only way they could do that was to depend upon imports, oil imports from elsewhere in the world market. So those imports came predominantly from the Middle East, predominantly from the Gulf. So in year 2000, China consumed about 4% of global oil imports. Today, that figure is 25%, a quarter. One in four barrels of oil go to China. So what we've seen is this, if we're looking at the Gulf oil industry, an eastward shift in these oil exports from the region. They no longer the Western markets, they've shifted eastward to China and East Asia. So alongside this process, the national oil companies themselves have grown very significantly because there's been a big increase in the quantity of oil that they're selling to China and elsewhere, and they're using those financial surpluses to invest in those downstream sectors. And that's precisely what's happened in the last decade or so, is that companies like Aramco, that used to be simply a crude oil producer, have now moved down the oil value chain. They're involved in refining in a very big way. They're major plastics producers. They're major fertilizer producers. They're major chemical producers. They control tanker fleets and so forth. So we see they've followed the same pattern as those Western oil companies and have become these large, vertically integrated and very diversified companies.
1: Well, then, taking things to our terrible moment, the 20th century, of course, was marked by military conflicts, as has been the 21st. Thinking about the U.S.-Israeli attack on Iran and, of course, what that has done to the larger Gulf region, how have war and militarism served oil interests?
0: I think it's critical to really understand the politics of the Middle East. And of course, that is first and foremost defined at this current moment by war, as it has been actually over the last two decades. through the region's place in the global energy industry. We cannot separate what is happening today from the central role of the Gulf region in oil and gas exports. These states are the largest exporters of oil and gas in the world, the Gulf monarchies. Iran, obviously, also a major oil exporter, as well as Iraq. So this has been, as I mentioned, very important to the rise of China, but I think it's given even more strategic significance to the region in the eyes of American foreign policymakers. That's why we see attempts by the United States, I think, to really bring to more closely integrate the Gulf monarchies within an American military umbrella and within the region. I think what we're seeing today is an attempt by the American state to reassert its primacy in the Middle East in the context of a bigger relative global decline in American power.
1: And do you have any guesses how you think the U.S. will come out of this in terms of that hegemonic project?
0: Well, it's very difficult to predict, and I don't want to be offering predictions. But I would just say one thing that I think has been missed in a lot of this coverage is the ways in which that kind of diversification that I've just spoken about in the Gulf's oil industry really has highlighted the centrality of the Gulf to global capitalism. It's not just crude oil and gas that we need to focus on. It's also the export of fertilizers, for instance. One third of the world's fertilizers come through the Strait of Hormuz from the Gulf. And it's the big Gulf oil companies that are producing those fertilizers. Key commodities and chemicals like sulfur, like helium, like methanol, the plastics that I spoke about earlier, 40% of polypropylene and polyethylene, the two basic plastics are produced in the Gulf. We can't separate out these economies. We can't think of them just as giant oil spigots. And really what's happening today, I think, has the potential, if it continues much longer, to detonate a series of much deeper crises than we saw in the 1970s through these commodities like fertilizers and their potential impact, for instance, food systems around the global south.
1: Let me end by asking you about the climate crisis in light of everything you've said about the crucial role of oil in American capitalism, its, you know, rise over the 20th century, punctuated by these wars and conflicts and struggles for hegemony, and the ways that the oil industry has changed that you have flagged in recent years in terms of the importance of Asia. Is there anything that you think is important to be aware of in struggling against this whole fossil fuel economy?
0: I think there are a few points that are important to highlight and to clarify in this. The first is this question of transition that we actually began our discussion around. What we see under capitalism is that energy transitions are not replacements, they're additive. This is clear from the coal to oil transition that we've spoken about, the fact that these fossil fuels are produced at the highest levels in history. And it is also true of this so-called green transition, where we see renewable energy certainly growing, and particularly in places like China. But we also see record levels of fossil fuel production and oil, gas, and coal. So I think that's the first thing. There is a myth, and the green transition is a myth. Under capitalism, these transitions are additive in terms of energy use. The second thing I would highlight is that because of the processes that we've talked about, the rise of these national oil companies in the Gulf, we can really see the ways in which The Gulf oil companies are playing an outsized role in the industry, and the ways in which these oil companies are really beginning to steer the direction of climate policy in very negative directions, global climate policy. We saw this, for instance, with COP28, which occurred in Dubai in 2023. That was chaired, of course, by the head of the Abu Dhabi National Oil Company, which I think speaks volumes, the nature of these kind of summits today. We see it also in the ways that these oil-producing countries in the Gulf, in particular Saudi Arabia, have played the lead role in blocking things like that plastics treaty that I spoke about. So I think we need to have a much clearer sense in the ways that these national oil companies are shaping the direction of climate policy in very negative ways. And of course, what I'm saying here is not to let the big Western firms off the hook. They are just as much, and if not more, culpable, certainly historically. But I think we need to understand that the Gulf states, because they are states and national oil companies, actually have a seat at the table when many of these discussions are occurring. They're the ones in the room that are voting. And then the final point I would say is that all of this really points to how the politics of regions like the Middle East are climate questions, because if we center the Middle East in this global energy economy, we need to understand then the ways that questions like Palestine are not just questions of violence, war, and devastation, they are also climate questions, because the subjugation of Palestine and Palestinians was part and parcel of how this contemporary energy economy emerged in the wake of the Second World War, and part and parcel of how American power exists in regions like the Middle East. So I think that's a really critical thing to consider, is that the politics of the Middle East are ultimately climate questions. And that means also that climate activists need to be seen and understand the politics of the region as well, not simply the question of ecology.
1: Adam Hania, thank you so much.
0: Thank you so much for the discussion.
1: Adam Hania is director of the SOAS Middle East Institute at the University of London, author of Crude Capitalism, Oil, Corporate Power, and the Making of the Modern Market. And the Making of the World Market. He's also the author of Money, Markets, and Monarchies. You've been listening to Against the Grain. I'm Sasha Lilly. Thanks so much for listening, and please tune in again next time.

0: just remember this. A kiss is just a kiss.
1: How a 10-year-old song and a 3-year-old unpublished play combined to make movie history.
0: The fundamental things apply.
1: You're on the Soundbeat.
0: As time goes by.
1: Herman Hupfeld wrote As Time Goes By in 1931 for the Broadway show Everybody's Welcome. It's inextricably linked to the film Casablanca, as is Dooley Wilson, who played Sam, and made this recording in 1942.
0: No matter what the future brings, as time goes by.
1: The film's screenplay came from an unpublished play, whose original title was Everybody Comes to Rick's. Other than that, little was changed. The script even included this song. In the film, the Rick in question is played by Humphrey Bogart. The song is a reminder of his old love, Ilsa, Ingrid Bergman, and he bans its playing in the bar. But when Ilsa returns, she begs Sam to play the old song. The oft-quoted Play It Again, Sam, never actually appears in the film. But if you missed the beginning of this episode, go to soundbeat.org and, you know, play it again. Soundbeat is produced at the Belfer Audio Archive, Syracuse University Library. I'm Brett Barry.
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0: Welcome to Between the Lines, presenting news and analysis of critical issues affecting our communities, the nation, and the world. I'm Scott Harris. This week we present William Leogrand, Dean Emeritus of the School of Public Affairs at American University, who examines the Trump administration's blockade of Cuba, the most serious threat to the island nation since the 1961 Bay of Pigs invasion. J. Patrick Kulikin, Editor-in-Chief of the Minnesota Reformer, who discusses local organizing as an effective defense against Donald Trump's threat to subvert the outcome of the midterm election. And Jason Stanley, Professor of Philosophy at the University of Toronto, who talks about his fierce opposition to Yale University's surrender to the Trump regime's demand for political and ideological alignment. But first, we begin with a summary of some of the week's underreported news stories.
1: In response to the Trump administration's costly tariffs on China, Beijing is expanding its export controls against the United States and American allies to create choke points that affect key U.S. industries. Last year, the Chinese government imposed new restrictions on rare earth minerals, now produced largely in China, which are essential for a wide variety of critical technology products. After Trump's state visit to China in May, Beijing announced new controls on a long list of exports. The Washington Post reports that Beijing has become much more adept in restricting the outflow of goods it produces, imposing political and economic costs on Washington while maintaining its competitive edge. China is pursuing these new restrictions at the same time it's working to cut its reliance on U.S.-supplied products such as advanced computer chips. With its new export controls, Beijing is positioning itself to both retaliate against trade restrictions and insulate itself from future economic sanctions. Chinese government policy advisors argue that their nation's new export controls are designed to protect China from Washington's clearly stated containment and suppression policy. Four western states that rely on the Colorado River are blocking an important settlement that would bring badly needed water to the Navajo and Hopi peoples in northern Arizona, where a third of homes lack running water. Colorado, New Mexico, Utah, and Wyoming stepped in to oppose congressional ratification of the largest tribal water rights settlement in U.S. history. Those four states are at an impasse with Arizona, California, and Nevada over new rules governing how the waters of the Colorado River are shared with nearly 40 million people. Congress and the White House, under both Democratic and Republican leadership, have declined to approve the settlement until all parties reach an agreement. One reason the four states oppose the settlement relates to a Navajo and Hopi plan to lease some of their water rights to earn desperately needed revenue. Because the drought-stricken Colorado River has shrunk dramatically over the past 25 years due to heavy use and as climate change delivers hotter, drier weather, California, Arizona, and Nevada will be required to slash their water use by 16 to 20% through 2028. If the U.S. labor movement hopes to increase its membership and improve pay and benefits for millions of American workers, it must prioritize organizing Amazon, one of the largest employers and most powerful corporations in the U.S. today. Thousands of Amazon workers have engaged in organizing campaigns in dozens of delivery stations, fulfillment centers, and air hubs. Although Amazon has responded by raising its starting wage to around $21 an hour, so far, workers have succeeded in winning only one big unionization election at a Staten Island, New York warehouse, and as yet have won no union contracts. In recent years, union organizing at Amazon has been mainly supported by the Teamsters. But now that Amazon is aggressively entering new sectors, including groceries, healthcare, entertainment, and internet web services, The retail giant is threatening to weaken labor standards across many industries that could affect millions of workers. But now labor unions, United Food and Commercial Workers, Service Employees International, and others are considering making a serious commitment of resources to support a broader Amazon unionization campaign. But as In These Times magazine observes, winning against Amazon will require unions to spend tens of millions of dollars to sustain a multi-year organizing drive. This week's news summary was compiled by Bob Nixon. For Between the Lines, I'm Anna Manzo.

0: Through 14 Republican and Democratic presidential administrations, the U.S. has had an extremely hostile relationship with Cuba since Fidel Castro took power there in 1959. There was some thawing of relations under President Obama, 2009 through 2014, but that was quickly reversed by President Trump during his first term. Cuba is now facing an existential threat from the Trump regime, more serious than at any time since the Kennedy administration's support for the failed Bay of Pigs mercenary invasion in 1961. Trump, under what he calls a maximum pressure campaign, has tightened the U.S. embargo, blocked delivery of oil, and cut off Cuba's access to trade with dozens of other countries, with disastrous impacts on the island's energy, economy, and healthcare. Between the Lines' Melinda Tuhu spoke with William Leogrand, professor of government and dean emeritus of the School of Public Affairs at American University in Washington, D.C. Here he discusses the history of U.S.-Cuba relations and the dire conditions faced by the Cuban people during this current crisis.
1: Yeah, the situation in Cuba is really desperate economically. The Trump administration has imposed the most severe sanctions on the island of any president ever, all the way back to 1959. And the result is that the Cuban economy is just grinding to a halt. The two big things that Trump has done that have really hurt Cuba is, first, the oil blockade, in which Trump coerced the Venezuelan government into ceasing all oil shipments to Cuba, and then threatened tariffs against any other country that dared to send oil to Cuba. Cuba only produces 40% of its own oil, so that means that, you know, the Cuban economy is operating on 40% of the energy that it would normally have, and it's just, it can't function that way. No modern economy could function that way. The other thing Trump has done is to impose, or threaten to impose, what are called secondary sanctions on foreign companies doing business with Cuba. So, for example, if you're a hotel company, a European hotel company, and you have a joint venture with a Cuban hotel company to manage a Cuban hotel or to recruit tourists to go visit the Cuban hotel. Now the Trump administration is saying, well, if you're going to work with the Cuban company, then you're not going to be able to do business in the United States. And so when foreign companies have to choose between doing business in Cuba and doing business in the United States, it's a no-brainer for them, right? They're going to sacrifice their Cuban business before they'll sacrifice their U.S. business.
2: There have been a lot of criticisms of how the Cuban government has handled its own economy. And why the heck didn't they transition, like, you know, 30 years ago or 20 years ago to solar? I mean, what was going on with that? That just seems so obvious.
1: A couple of reasons. Number one is that they were getting oil at highly subsidized prices from Venezuela. And number two, solar was a lot more expensive 10 years ago than it is today. They had a strategy to move toward 30% of renewables by the end of this decade, but now they've accelerated it dramatically.
2: I don't know if it's starvation is the right word, but there's just tremendous impacts. And so can you talk a little bit about that?
1: So the Trump administration claims that its sanctions are aimed at the Cuban government, not the Cuban people. But that's really disingenuous. The kinds of sanctions that they're imposing, which are aimed at cutting off oil shipments to Cuba and aimed at cutting off Cuba's ability to earn foreign exchange currency, which it needs to import food, medicine, and fuel, those all have immediate impacts on the average Cuban. Today in Cuba, there's no public transportation because there's no fuel. The electricity is out 20 hours out of 24 in most places because there's not enough oil and because the equipment keeps breaking down and they can't buy spare parts. Hospitals are not able to conduct surgeries because the electricity is not reliable and they can't get fuel for their generators. They can't import medical equipment for lack of money or medicine that they don't produce themselves for lack of money. Schools are basically closed. Most factories are operating at a reduced schedule, if they're operating at all. And malnutrition is spreading on the island because Cuba has to import 70% of its food, and it just doesn't have the money to do it.
2: The State Department came out with this paper basically making Cuba the center of the communist effort to overthrow the U.S. and has gone after a lot of groups in the U.S. who have shown solidarity with Cuba. A lot of people think this is absolutely absurd, but what possible impact do you think it might have on this whole situation?
1: This report is essentially one big conspiracy theory in which Cuban intelligence is behind every bush and responsible for every progressive organization and movement in the United States since the 1960s. It could have been written by Joe McCarthy himself. I think it has two purposes. One is to continue the drumbeat of war to try to justify military intervention in Cuba. But the second objective of this is very much in line with the Republicans' emerging strategy for the midterm elections, which is to brand Democrats as communists.
0: That was William Leogrand, professor of government and dean emeritus of the School of Public Affairs at American University. Learn more about the current crisis in Cuba by visiting our Between the Lines website at btlonline.org. Since Donald Trump took office for a second term in January 2025, his administration has been relentlessly focused on interfering in this November's midterm election through unprecedented mid-decade gerrymandering, issuing unconstitutional executive orders, making threats against state election officials, and spreading false conspiracy theories, asserting he lost the 2020 election due to massive voter fraud. In a recent speech, Trump promoted the false narrative that the Chinese government has interfered in U.S. elections. The president's effort to end mail-in voting and pass the Save America Act that would likely disenfranchise some 20 million voters have thus far failed. His administration has seized ballots and election data in Georgia and Arizona as it launched an FBI investigation of a voting rights group in Ohio. Trump's multi-pronged strategy to manipulate the outcome of the November election includes a threat to order the military to seize ballots in key cities and declare a national emergency that could suspend the counting of votes. All these actions designed to interfere in the election come amid Donald Trump's lowest approval ratings of his two terms, while polls indicate Democrats hold an advantage in voter preference ahead of the midterm election. Your reporter spoke with J. Patrick Kulikin, editor-in-chief of the Minnesota Reformer, who discusses his recent article titled "The Blueprint for Fighting Trump's Attempt to Sabotage the Election, Drawn Up in Minnesota," about progressive organizer Duran Trance's 14-page internal memo titled "Act Free to Be Free," which asserts that local organizing is the most effective defense against Trump's midterm election subversion plan.
3: On the one hand, we have this advantage of an election administration process that is very decentralized. So all the votes are counted at, generally speaking, at the county level. And, you know, there's thousands of polling stations and counties that are doing the work. So it's not all centralized in the federal government. So that protects it, insulates it to some degree. So he's using all these other tools at his disposal that are sort of their intimidation, and they seem to be kind of trying to create chaos around election tabulation. So if you put all these together, instead of thinking of them as discrete events, if you really think about them as a group, you see that there's a purpose here. And so think about what's going on. You know, this in 2026, there's in Georgia, there was the FBI raid of Fulton County. In June, FBI raid agents raided something called the Ohio Organizing Collaborative. The Justice Department is suing states over their refusal to provide voter rolls. They're apparently investigating the Wisconsin results from 2020. So it's a lot of the 2020 vengeance tour here. The Justice Department sending election monitors to suspiciously blue states. You know, look at all this stuff, and a lot of people might say, well, that's, you're just drawing some conspiracy theory here. But I think if you look at the past and Trump's behavior the last decade, I mean, his first major election was the Iowa caucus. He lost. And remember what he did? He immediately said it was fixed. And so that is his MO. And then, of course, in 2020, he tried to fix the election. It's pretty clear. And so why wouldn't he try to do the same thing again? And I think people who don't see that, and you mentioned the lackadaisical response of the Democratic elites, to not see that I think, is to be blind, willfully blind. And I think that's part of the reaction of a lot of Democratic primary voters around the country and why they're siding with these outsiders and Democratic socialists and so forth, because they're frustrated that they look at the Democratic elites and they see people who have seemed to have put blinders on to what

0: prepare for large demonstrations, although that is certainly important. But there needs to be legal, political, press, and public, tactical and operational, grassroots deployment. So there's all these different categories of different roles that people need to play. And if people are looking for something to do, it definitely would be see if there's a civil society group in your state that is doing this kind of work. Or at the very least, you can sign up to be an election observer or an election judge. And so that way you can be a witness to everything. So the preparation needs to start now. People understand who counts the votes and then who certifies the votes. I mean, she has this amazing paragraph in the memo about doing a power analysis. And she says, knowing who sits in which seat is not enough. You have to ask who has leverage over that person. What does it take to move or block as a specific decision? Who are the allies already inside the system? What is the procedural timeline for each key decision? Who could be positioned for sabotage, et cetera, et cetera. So as the aftermath of 2020 was happening, we were all sort of, I think a lot of us were just in the dark. We're like, okay, what happens next? And I think this time it's just important to be truly prepared for all these different possible scenarios. And then even do rehearsal, you know, so if they show up with, you know, a bunch of MAGA types demanding that the vote counting stop, then you have to have a counter demonstration and be there to support the people who are counting the votes. You need to have a press operation set up. You need to have a legal operation set up. It's not something you can do the day of the election. Like, oh, this is happening. Now what do we do? I mean, that cannot be the response on the day after or the night of the election or the day after or the days after.
1: That was J. Patrick Kulikin, editor-in-chief of the Minnesota Reformer. Find a link to his article titled "The Blueprint for Fighting Trump's Attempt to Sabotage the Election Drawn Up in Minnesota" by visiting our Between the Lines website at btlonline.org.

0: In a months-long campaign, the Trump administration is seeking to control university and college admissions policies, curricula, hiring guidelines, erode academic freedom, and suppress campus protest. The regime is threatening some of the nation's elite institutions with millions of dollars in funding cuts, the withdrawal of accreditation, and the loss of nonprofit tax status to compel compliance. On August 3rd, Trump's education secretary, former pro wrestling CEO Linda McMahon, demanded that all of the nation's universities publicly respond to a series of questions about their institution's admission policies, foreign influence, affordability, and campus free speech guidelines by the end of the year. Yale University's admission policies have been under investigation by the Trump Justice Department since May, and Yale President Maury McInnes is currently negotiating with the administration to reach a compliance agreement that's drawn strong opposition from faculty, staff, students, and alumni. McInnes acknowledged receiving Secretary McMahon's recent demands, stating that she's gathering input from the campus community on how the university should respond. Your reporter spoke with Jason Stanley, professor of philosophy and chairman of American Studies at the Monk School of Global Affairs at the University of Toronto, and author of the widely read book How Fascism Works. Professor Stanley, who until last year taught at Yale, relocated to Canada with his family, citing deep concerns over Donald Trump's authoritarian rule. Here, Professor Stanley discusses his fierce opposition to Yale, or any other university, surrendering their independence to the Trump regime's demand for political and ideological alignment.
1: Linda McMahon, the Secretary of Education, has issued a letter to ask universities to prominently post on their website how they're addressing the crisis of higher education, and statements of principle to be posted prominently on institutional websites. They're manifestly completely incoherent. They call for intellectual pluralism, which here is, of course, calling essentially to hire conservatives. It calls for depoliticizing academia, but at the very same time, it says that American universities must put Americans and American interests first and orient the research enterprise to support the country's economic and security needs and putting American success, societal success, ahead of global commitments. I just want to say that this is what far-right movements, including the Nazis, said universities were for, to promote national interests. So authoritarians regularly call on universities to promote national interests above, say, interests of truth, knowledge, freedom, human rights. So this is very clearly a politicization of the university. It's calling on the universities to serve in American security interests. So the interests of American empire. So, for example, presumably the interests of Israel, the current Israeli government, and whoever else the United States is saying is an American security interest. So this is a clear call for the politicization of the university. And President McInnes sent a letter taking this very seriously and saying, let's have like a university-wide discussion of how we can meet this, when this is a very clear call to politicize the university, to stack the university with people with certain political viewpoints, so bypassing experts. And McGinnis' cover letter has no critique of this at all. It's a complete whitewashing. It's basically saying Yale is going to support and stand in line with this. There's no critique of this obvious political document. Furthermore, the Trump regime, Linda McMahon, has given two examples, which are really the Trump regime's now signature documents that the Trump regime is using as its flagship statements for its higher education policy. McMahon writes, in May, Yale's Committee on Trust in Higher Education boldly acknowledged that the dilution of academic standards and domineering monoculture have badly eroded public trust. They also list the charge from the presidents of Vanderbilt and Washington University, unfortunately, a committee of scholars, four of whom are analytic philosophers, as I am, which described the politicization of the humanities and humanistic social sciences. So history is going to remember the two documents that really stand for the Trump administration's policies and views of higher education, as Yale's Committee on Trust in Higher Education and this committee, what we're calling the Boghossian Report in philosophy. So Yale really looks like it's really trying to angle to be the face of the Trump regime's remaking of higher education. I know that many people who were involved in the Yale's Committee on Trust in Higher Education didn't want to go down in history this way. But unfortunately, it was easily foreseeable that this would happen, that the whole premise here is that the public has lost trust in higher education.
0: Is there any chance that the organizing of faculty, staff, students will have some impact, have some positive effect on President McGinnis and the Board of Trustees and how all these negotiations or what may be, as you described, capitulations will turn out?
1: A bunch of professors at Yale University have really stood up in this moment, and students as well, to really save Yale's reputation, because this is really almost an existential threat to Yale, that Linda McMahon is lifting up Yale's Committee on Trust in Higher Education, saying it boldly acknowledged, you know, the university monoculture. History will see Yale as, you know, the Trump university. And I do think that there is significant faculty pushback at Yale. The Yale chapter of the American Association of University Professors has been particularly loud and heroic. And it really is about saving Yale, an institution that I love.
0: That was Jason Stanley, professor of philosophy and chairman of American Studies at the Monk School of Global Affairs at the University of Toronto, who taught at Yale for 12 years. He's the author of How Fascism Works and Erasing History. Learn more about opposition to Yale University's negotiations with the Trump administration by visiting our Between the Lines website at btlonline.org.

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Thanks for listening on WPKN in Bridgeport, Connecticut, WFHB in Bloomington, Indiana, KVRK in Sutton, Alaska, dozens of other community radio stations across the U.S. and abroad, and wherever you get your favorite podcasts. Our theme music was written by Richard Hill and performed by Mikata. This week's program was produced by Susan Bramhall, Mary Hunt, Anna Manzo, Bob Nixon, Melinda Tuhus, and Jeff Yates. For Between the Lines, I'm Scott Harris.

0: I'm Dr. Anthony Lizerwitz, and this is Climate Connections. On sweltering summer days in Austin, Texas, most homes have the windows shut and air conditioners pumping. But some people cannot afford to run their AC enough to adequately cool their homes. And if the power goes out in a storm, air conditioners do not work. So some houses can quickly become dangerously hot inside, especially older, drafty homes that allow heat to seep in faster.
1: We have a lot of houses with zero insulation.
0: And Mark Kuder, Austin's Climate Adaptation and Resilience Manager, says the threat is growing as the climate warms.
1: You know, in the 1970s, we would get an average of 10 days over 100. Now we're seeing in like 2023, 80 days over 100.
0: So the city funds programs to help low-income residents make energy efficiency improvements, like adding insulation or reflective roof coatings, which can help homes stay cooler without using as much AC. And the city maintains a network of cooling centers where people can go during heat waves. But some residents, including those who are elderly or ill, may be unable to leave their homes.
1: A lot of the people who are most vulnerable to heat are people who are isolated.
0: So he says it's also important for people to check in on their neighbors and help make sure they're safe. Climate Connections is produced by the Yale Center for Environmental Communication. To learn more about climate change, visit climateconnections.org.
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9: Change happens by acting as though the future that you are dreaming of is present now.
4: I'm Laura, and this is Laura Flanders and Friends. Welcome.
10: It's often said, you know, that I think horrible phrase, you know, talking truth to Pa. Well, dear old Pa certainly doesn't want to hear the truth. You know, it's a very good idea, the truth, doesn't want to lose its power. What you ought to do, what everybody ought to do, is tell the truth to the powerless and enable them to do something about it. He said at one point that even if he made only a small noise in the sort of atmosphere of the 1930s, in the atmosphere of continual crises, this would sound like a scream.
11: Dishonest reporting on war, racism, and politicians' lies, normalizing coverage of fascists campaigning for high office. If you are seeing too much of that sort of thing right now, know that you're not alone. And it's not the first time we've seen a situation like the one we're in today. Go back 90 years, for example, and you will find a prequel in the period that saw the rise of Adolf Hitler. What was the headline over the New York Times report on Hitler becoming Chancellor of Germany on January 31st, 1933? Well, here's what it was. Hitler puts aside aim to be dictator. And they continue, there is no warrant for immediate alarm. The more violent parts of Hitler's alleged program, he has himself in recent months been softening down or abandoning. Hitler, of course, went on to invade Poland, spark World War II, and implemented genocide, slaughtering 6 million Jews and millions of others, including disabled people, LGBT people, communists, and ethnic minorities. Today, we are going to learn about a young British journalist who, seeing what was happening at that time, quit his job with the prestigious London Times and founded The Week, an independent newsletter that became famous for its scoops and opposition to fascism and to the Western powers that were enabling its rise. He wrote under many pen names, including Frank Pitcairn, but his real name was Claude Coburn, and he's the topic of a new biography by his son, Patrick Coburn, titled Believe Nothing Until It Is Officially Denied, Claude Coburn and the Invention of Guerrilla Journalism. It's just out from Verso. Patrick is an award-winning journalist himself, with a long expertise, especially in the Middle East, and if all that wasn't reason enough to focus here today, there's also the fact that Claude was my grandfather, making Patrick my uncle. Now, regular viewers of this program have already met my sister, my partner, and learned about my dad, so let's round out the family tree a little bit further. Welcome to the program, Patrick. It's great to have you.
10: Thank you for having me.
11: Let's talk about why this book now. Why did you decide that Claude, who had written several volumes of his own autobiography, deserved another look by you?
10: Well, obviously, I knew about him when I was growing up, and I knew what he'd done. He'd written an excellent autobiography in three volumes. And I think what tipped the balance in my mind towards writing a biography about him was in 2003, I asked MI5, the British equivalent of the FBI, to if I could see his archive, what they had on him, which I knew they might release because 50 years had passed. Enough time had passed for them to do so. I heard nothing, and then they released them 24 volumes or large files to the National Archives in Kew in London. And then I found that two things. One, there was an awful lot in them that I didn't know. Secondly, I'd often wondered if Claude's newsletter, The Week, all his campaigning against the Nazis and the government at the time, had had much impact on the powers that be. And I could see from the MI5 files that it had enormous influence at a time when the New York Times and others were saying that Hitler's bark would be worse than his bite. Claude had, you know, horrible but graphic accounts of the persecution and murder of Jews in Germany. I mean, he had no doubt that this Hitler and the Nazis were the ultimate evil. Long before any of the newspapers and the politicians realized the same in the US and UK.
11: He had that because he had spent time in Germany himself. He'd been in pre-war Berlin. Talk a little bit about his history and how you think he came to be so clear-sighted as to what was going on, to see it so clearly.
10: Well, his father was a British diplomat. So at quite an impressionable age, I think it was about 16, he went to join his father in Budapest. Budapest the First World War had officially ended, but in a sense it was still going on in Budapest. There were pogroms going on, there was Red Terror, there was White Terror. There was eventually a very nasty dictatorship. So he was very plugged into the politics of Central Europe. He learnt German. He went to Berlin. He worked for the London Times. He spoke perfect German. He then later returned. He went to the US just before the Great Crash. He covered that. Then in 1932, through German friends, he knew things that were getting worse and worse in Berlin. So he resigned from the Times. He was a New York correspondent, one of the New York correspondents, and returned to first to Vienna and then to Germany, and found things that, bad though he thought they'd be, they were even worse. Because these were the last days of the Weimar Republic. These were the, you know, Nazi stormtroopers were already in the streets. And then about 48 hours before Hitler took power, Claude was told by friends, you know, it'd be a really good idea to get out, that they got your name on a list. And he thought for a moment, maybe I'll stay, I've got a British passport. And then common sense reasserted itself and he got on the train to Vienna. So he just got out. Then he got there. He had no money. He didn't have a job. But he thought, what can I do to oppose this ultimate evil? So he had very precise ideas how this would be done. So he set up this newsletter, The Week, in London in an attic. And he filled it. It was filled with scoops from the beginning. His idea was to influence the influencers. He knew it wouldn't get to that number of people. But he hoped it could get to people who were really interested in what was going on. It would get to journalists, it would get to politicians and so forth. But that sort of idea only works if you can really provide the goods in terms of information that other people don't have, which he did, which is the real reason why it took off and became influential.
11: There's a part in his memoir that you quote in your book where he's describing what people are actually saying in the capitals of Europe and how refugees from Germany are quite clear about what's happening and speaking in panicked, or if not panicked, at least super concerned terms. He then points out that the language, that what is being said and the way that it's being said is simply not appearing in the newspapers of the day. Can you talk about the significance of that and the parallels, if you see them, to this moment?
10: Yes, there was a great sort of vacuum of information about what a lot of people knew what was happening and what was appearing in the media. Now, this doesn't really come across in history books, because newspapers in general, invariably, in fact, don't want to admit to their own failings, and in terms of Hitler or any other big historic event, be it the invasion of Iraq, be it what's happening at the moment in Gaza and Lebanon. So I think this became somewhat obscured later. But he felt that it was very discouraging that this wasn't in the newspapers. But he also thought it's very encouraging in a way, because he could fill that vacuum. So he sort of felt that, he said at one point that even if he made only a small noise in the sort of atmosphere of the 1930s, in the atmosphere of continual crises, this would sound like a scream. And in many ways, it did. So his calculation worked out. He felt it was something that would work when you had an era of continual crisis, or a series of crises, as you had in the 1930s. And that was, again, a reason for writing the book now, because it seems to me the 2020s are rather like the 1930s, that we have one crisis succeeding each other. We have these crises turning into wars. The 1930s became known as the devil's decade. In a way, I think one could use the same words to describe the 2020s.
11: One moment that summarizes to me, or at least sort of sums up a lot of the parallels, is the moment where the British Prime Minister, Neville Chamberlain, takes to the pulpit, as it were, the podium, to declare that he has a relationship with Adolf Hitler. They've met, and that there is not war but peace in the offing. This is 1938. Here's a snippet of that speech.
7: This morning, I had another talk with the German Chancellor, Herr Hitler. And here is the paper which bears his name upon it as well as mine. We regard the agreement signed last night and the Anglo-German naval agreement as symbolic of the desire of our two peoples never to go to war with one another again.
11: That was Neville Chamberlain speaking in 1938 in the famous Peace in Our Time speech. Forgive me if I'm exaggerating, but I hear in that a version of what we have been hearing all year from the U.S. President, Joe Biden, in relation to Israel and Gaza. A ceasefire is in the works. Just a little bit longer, just a little bit longer. We're working ceaselessly. Kamala Harris says the same thing. Am I being hyperbolic here?
10: No, unfortunately not, I think. It's sort of, and I think that was Claude's great frustration, as one might feel frustrated now, that it was pretty obvious what was going on. It was pretty obvious that things were going to get worse. Yet those who were meant to be in charge kept on announcing that, peace was just around the corner, that things weren't as bad as they looked. I think the parallel is all too strong.
11: Why do you think, as somebody who's written for mainstream, mainline publications like The Independent and others, Patrick, why do you think mainstream media is so bad at sounding an alarm? Are they invested in there not being war, us not naming fascism? Are they simply scared, intimidated from saying the things they really know to be true? Is it this kind of illusion of objectivity that if we actually sound anything other than normal, we'll be considered biased? What is it? What holds journalists and their publications back?
10: Well, a lot of them sort of basically reflect the attitude of the government of the country they're in. They will reflect the attitude of the proprietor. Certainly the press often have amnesia about this. At the time that Neville Chamberlain was speaking in 1938, it was pretty well known none of the established press wanted to disagreeing with him. You know, what can one do about it? Well, Claude felt one simple thing, and this is reflected in the title of the book, which is skepticism for individual, whether you read a newspaper, watching television, or any other part of the news outlets, just to be skeptical, not to believe anything, and it's officially denied. It's amazing how many people, including lots of journalists, don't focus on the fact that so much of what they're being told is partisan, that those who tell leak them things have very good reasons for doing so. And, you know, you find this not just in the present war, but as I've been sort of war correspondent in the Middle East and have covered wars elsewhere. And it sort of amazes me rather in retrospect how very crucial things were misreported by the press. You know, I remember in 2001 in Afghanistan, it was fairly obvious if one was reporting day to day that the Taliban hadn't been defeated, they'd gone home. But the media sort of reported that they were out of business, no need to pay any attention to those guys anymore. Well, look what happened since. In 2003, you know, the Iraqi army completely defeated, mission accomplished. You know, we can put our own guys in to rule in Baghdad. Completely untrue. Most of the Iraqi army had gone home. There was no way the Iraqis were going to accept an occupation. And the revelations often, you know, but what's really happening often don't come from the mass media. They come from politicians or they come from elsewhere.
11: I want to come back to the Middle East in a second, but before...
8: This is Laura Flanders and Friends, and today it's family. Laura is joined by her uncle, award-winning journalist Patrick Coburn. They're discussing the subject of his latest book, a biography about his father, journalist Claude Coburn. Believe nothing until it is officially denied. Claude Coburn and the Invention of Guerrilla Journalism is out now on Verso Books. As a young British journalist covering Germany in the 1930s, Claude founded his own newsletter, The Week, which became famous for its opposition to fascism and the Western powers that were enabling it. You can watch the show and see pictures of the family and Laura's grandparents and watch on demand through the links at lauraflanders.org. While you're there, please take a moment to subscribe to our newsletter. That way, you'll receive information on all of our web exclusives, including the full uncut conversation from today's show. The discussion continues, but first here's Skull Tax by The Broken Record, featuring Anthony Joseph from the full-length album The Architecture of Oppression, Part 2, released on Barely Breaking Even Records, or BBE.

0: I want to come back to the Middle East in a second, but before we do, one of the aspects of the book that is so helpful to me and gratifying in a sense is that you add lots of people back into the story that didn't get much of a do in a lot of Claude's autobiographical writings, and paint a picture of Claude at work, but a lot of other people with him. My grandmother is mentioned, Hope Hale Davis, Jean Ross. Do you want to talk a bit, Gerda Toro? You want to talk a little bit about some of the characters in Claude's life that fill out the picture? Because I found it striking, the community, the company that he was in at that time.
1: Sure. I mean, at quite an early stage, when he was at university, when he was at Oxford, his sort of closest pal was Graham Greene, the novelist, and there was a cousin, Evelyn Waugh, another novelist. These were very sort of close friends of his. They don't get much of a mention in his autobiography, but rather amazingly, his first two wives don't get mentioned at all. The first, Hope Hale, who was a journalist in New York, whom he married in 1931. And had a daughter by, and she thought of writing about him and their relationship, and also about his second wife, Jean Ross, who was the model for Christopher Isherwood's Sally Bowles, you know, in Cabaret and elsewhere, but originally in Isherwood's novella about Sally Bowles in Berlin, who Hope, rather amazingly, became a very best friend of. And I found that extraordinarily interesting.
0: I mean, it's kind of extraordinary that he left the Jean and Hope out of his other autobiographies. Any insight into why?
1: Maybe just sort of too complicated.
0: complication that helped bring me to being. I take it seriously. Sure. I take umbrage.
1: You take umbrage?
0: Don't get me wrong. I adored Claude and admired him tremendously, a huge hero in my life. But I have to say, I was glad to see that you both found writings by my grandmother that hadn't been published and that they helped to add so much to the story. Did you get any clearer as to what had influenced Claude, what caused him to have the politics that he had? And do you want to describe that just a little bit?
1: He was pretty sort of rebellious from an early stage. He started up, even as a 15-year-old at school, two sort of different newspapers, handwritten, which are very sort of critical of the school authorities, and both of which were banned. He became a communist, joined the Communist Party after getting back from Germany, because he thought they were the only people who had the sort of fanaticism and the organization to fight Hitler. He also thought that in Spain, that only through sort of organization, their sort of organization and arms from the Soviet Union, did they stand the slightest chance of winning. You know, they weren't just fighting Franco, they were fighting Mussolini had sent 80,000 troops, Hitler had sent the Luftwaffe, which carried out Guernica. His feeling was that in Germany and later in Britain, that people said, why aren't you more moderate? And he said, the problem is the moderates never do anything, apart from telling him to be more moderate. And he felt that right through. So he felt that the effective opposition to appeasement of Germany, effective opposition to the government in Britain. What you required was to be organized by people who are pretty fanatical, but then you immediately had to get a very broad band of public opinion, which could include people who are very conservative in many ways, to stand with you, and then you could be quite effective. So you had quite well-worked theories of how you could oppose the powers that be, the authorities, and have an impact.
0: I mentioned at the top that you had brothers. You have two, Andrew and Alexander. Alexander, much missed, passed away a few years ago. His publication, Counterpunch, surely is an example of the kind of guerrilla journalism that you describe. your other brother, Andrew, has been doing extraordinary reporting on the role of Amazon in this moment, in providing IT services and satellite services to the Israeli Defense Force, so-called. The family continues to do this work. I'd love to ask you the question, Patrick, that I ask all of our guests, which is what you think the story will be that future journalists will tell of now.
1: I think they'll be pretty astonished, particularly Gaza and Lebanon and Iran. You know, I covered many previous wars in the Middle East. You know, usually the U.S. may have been complicit with Israel in various attacks and invasions, but after a bit, they would restrain them. That hasn't happened this time. This is pretty extraordinary. The role of the Biden administration was something I didn't expect. So it happened quicker. It happened when it didn't have to happen. And it'd be an awful lot worse than I imagined. So likewise, in the 1930s, you know, there was inevitability of what was going to happen after Hitler came to power, after Franco had won the civil war in Spain, or was winning. The rise of fascism, very difficult to stop. And in one sense, Claude did get exactly what he wanted at the end of the day, which he'd rather to his own amazement, which was he'd wanted a British government and indeed a US government fully committed to fighting fascism and the Nazis and Hitler. Eventually that happened. He said they could only do this in alliance with the Soviet Union. That happened too. Two-thirds of the German army was on the Eastern Front come D-Day. And in Britain, you had a sort of popular front government that sort of united everybody. So I don't think one should sort of depress oneself too much. Claude, it's often said, you know, that I think horrible phrase, you know, talking truth to power. Well, dear old power certainly doesn't want to hear the truth. You know, it's a very good idea, the truth, doesn't want to lose its power. What you ought to do, what everybody ought to do, is tell the truth to the powerless and enable them to do something about it.
0: Patrick Coben, thank you so much for joining us. We will put all the information about your rest of your books and this new one, Believe Nothing Till It's Officially Denied, out now from Verso at our website.
1: Thank you.
0: I remember Claude as my grandfather, and I spent the most time with him that I ever did in the first weeks following my father's sudden death. I was just 13, and even though our families weren't particularly close, my mother packed me off to stay with Claude and Patricia at their home in Ireland in those first weeks. What I remember most was how much time, in fact, Claude had for young people like myself, how seriously he took me, wanting to know what I thought, assuming I was thinking about more than others might suspect. He shared articles in the news, talked truly about what I was doing, showed interest, made fun of people. We had a lot of good times together. I noticed that, and noticed too how much time he had for animals and for people that others might consider dull. There aren't any dull people, he would say, just bad questions. Find the right question, and you'll find the subject that just about everyone has inside them, in which they are truly an interested and interesting expert. I don't know quite what the relevance of all this is for this particularly fraught moment, but I think there is some. Spend more time with young people. Assume they're thinking about more deeply than others might suspect. I don't know. We all might get smarter that way. In the meantime, you can find my uncut conversation with Uncle Patrick and all my conversations with Alexander and Andrew in our archives at lauraflanders.org. That uncut conversation comes directly to subscribers to our free podcast. I hope you'll join them. Till the next time, stay kind, stay curious, and why not add brave?
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0: This show is produced by yours truly, Laura Flanders, along with Sabrina Artel, Jeremiah Cothran, Veronica Delgado, Erica Harley, Jeanette Hernandez, Jeannie Hopper, Sarah Miller, Nat Needham, David Neumann, and Rory O'Connor.
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3: Hello, this is Larry Stromberg at SCI Phoenix, a Commonwealth of Pennsylvania. This is a redraft of my poem entitled, Guide Me. Guide me. Always abiding seaward, ascending down in the depths, drowning in my prison sins, in a life jacket to live, boarding the surfboard of saving living from the pits of death that consume. But I tell you, redemption has found my heart, finally. And I'm asking the sun to guide me homeward. Yes, homeward. Thank you, it's Larry Stromberg, SCI Phoenix. God bless.
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7: It's You Earned This, brought to you by the National Committee to Preserve Social Security and Medicare. And now, your host, Walter Gottlieb.
8: There's a saying, the bedrock is Social Security, and nobody should be eroding that bedrock. You know who said that? It was today's guest, U.S. Senator Chris Van Hollen from the great state of Maryland, which happens to be my home state. But anyway, Senator Van Hollen is a champion of Social Security on Capitol Hill, and he is very concerned about attempts to erode your earned benefits. Chris Van Hollen was elected to the U.S. House in 2002 and to the Senate in 2016. He is ranking member on the Senate Appropriations Subcommittee on Commerce, Justice, Science, and Related Agencies, and he holds a key role on the Senate Banking Committee. We talk today about how to avoid going over a fiscal waterfall in 2032 when Social Security's trust fund is projected to become depleted. That is, if Congress does nothing to stop it. Erosion, waterfalls, I guess Senator Van Hollen is big on nature metaphors, which are apt in this case. Today, we talk about the future of Social Security and Medicaid, two programs that are very important to American seniors, and the corrupting influence of billionaires on our politics. And joining us from Capitol Hill is Senator Chris Van Hollen. Good afternoon.
9: Walter, it's great to be with you.
8: Thank you for joining us, Senator. I have to say before we begin, I am a Marylander just like you, and you were my congressman for many years. You got elected in 2002, sworn in 2003, and I am from Montgomery County, and now you're our senior senator.
9: Well, it's great to have you as a constituent, in addition to being a great advocate for Social Security and Medicare. So great to be with you.
8: Thanks a lot. So let's jump right in. As we know, the Social Security trustees have reported or projected that the trust fund reserves could run out as early as 2032 if Congress takes no action. There have been a lot of proposals lately to create Social Security commissions to try to determine the future of Social Security instead of letting Congress just deliberate it and act without the cover of a commission. Senator Durbin is the latest to propose such a commission. What's your take on these?
9: Well, Walter, I believe we've had enough commissions. We know all the options, and we should just make a decision to shore up Social Security. And that's why I proposed a number of measures, but all of them essentially would lift the current cap on the Social Security FICA taxes, And there are two proposals out there, one that I've teamed up with Senator Whitehouse on, and that would kick in those taxes at a $400,000 income level. I think Senator Sanders has one at $250,000. But the bottom line is we need to take action, because if we don't, if Congress refuses to act, then as you say, in 2032, people will see about a 23% cut in their benefits. And that would be really harmful, of course. So that's why we should not do another study, not do another commission. We've seen lots of them. It's really just time to make a decision. And I say to my Republican colleagues who refuse to put forward a proposal to deal with Social Security solvency, we've got a plan. You may not like our plan. What's your plan? Because if your plan is just to do nothing, then your inaction is going to hurt millions and millions of Americans.
10: And of course, we at the National Committee join you in supporting adjusting or scrapping the payroll wage cap so that the wealthy begin paying their fair share. You say the Republicans have not put anything on the table or introduced legislation, but they have floated a ton of proposals, all of which essentially would cut benefits. They're talking about raising the retirement age. They're talking about means testing and capping benefits. They're talking about stingier COLAs. Some of them are talking about flat out privatizing Social Security. So is it going to be possible to get where we want to go in the face of this opposition to raising revenue and this inclination on their part to cut benefits?
9: Well, you're absolutely right. Individual Republican members and some of their, you know, sub-caucuses have put forward proposals over the years and currently that would do the kind of things that you're talking about, which effectively are cutting benefits when, in fact, we should be protecting benefits and making sure that we can continue to provide a solvent Social Security benefit to every American who's earned it. But I think, unfortunately, people want to get to the edge of the waterfall, you know, before they actually act. And we need to keep pushing. Those of us who believe we need to address it through our measures need to keep highlighting the problem and the fact that the waterfall is getting closer and closer. And we should act on it now. And that's why I think, you know, your efforts to highlight these matters and the folks at the National Committee's efforts are so important.
10: So we don't want Social Security to go over the waterfall in a barrel, is what you're saying.
9: Amen to that. I mean, because, you know, you can begin to hear the waterfall, the rough waters ahead. Right. And, you know, every month that goes by, we get closer and closer.
10: You yourself, Senator, have introduced the Strengthen Social Security by Taxing Dynastic Wealth Act, which is a kind of unique piece of legislation. Can you explain to us what your bill would do?
9: Yes. I mean, this is a straightforward measure that essentially would increase the, you know, estate tax. It would really take it back to where it was a number of years ago before Republicans increased by a large amount the amount of an estate where they would be exempted from taxation. And it's dynastic wealth because this is just being passed on from one generation to another. We have a very healthy cap on what will be excluded. But the thing about this bill that is unique is it directs those funds, those revenues, to shoring up Social Security. So it doesn't by itself resolve the entire solvency issue, but it helps. It's an important measure. It takes revenue, you know, that otherwise would just be passed on to build an even bigger American aristocracy to make sure that we shore up Social Security.
10: In other words, your bill would take these extra revenues and dedicate them to Social Security. That's the connection?
9: That's exactly right. These are dedicated funds that would help secure Social Security. And the idea is that these are individuals who have amassed huge fortunes, and we should dedicate some of that to shoring up Social Security.
10: So it's another method of ensuring that the wealthy begin paying their fair share.
9: That's exactly right. I mean, there are a number of proposals, and I'm a author or co-sponsor of other proposals to make sure that the very rich and very wealthy pay more. This particular bill, as we're discussing, gets at sort of massive fortunes in estate taxes and simply, you know, takes the exempted level back to where it was a number of years ago. And most importantly for this conversation, dedicates those proceeds to securing Social Security.
10: And we definitely support that bill, Senator. I want to talk about privatization for a minute, because here you have President Trump saying he supports Social Security and doesn't want to touch it or cut it. And yet he's got Secretary Bessent and the Commerce Secretary working on a plan for privatized adult retirement accounts, which would be seeded by the federal government taxpayer dollars, but then handed over to Wall Street. And of course, there were the Trump children's accounts in the big ugly bill in 2025 that prominent members of the administration and Senator Cruz admitted were backdoor methods to privatize Social Security. How concerned are you about all of this?
9: Well, I'm certainly concerned by statements from folks in the administration like Secretary Bessent and people like Senator Cruz, who suggest that these accounts, sort of kids' accounts, are a backdoor method of replacing Social Security. In my view, Walter, I can support the kids' accounts, but they should in no way be seen as an effort to undermine Social Security. Never get rid of the foundation. Never get rid of the bedrock. The bedrock is Social Security, and nobody should be eroding that bedrock. And so I think anybody who's framing some of these alternative saving methods in that way needs to be called out on them. And we need to make it very clear that one is not a substitute for Social Security, any of these proposals.
10: Okay, well, let's you and me consider to have called them out just right now.
9: Yes, indeed.
10: Okay. We here at the National Committee are launching a public education campaign to try to get young adults to understand the importance of Social Security and to try to build support among that group for the future of Social Security. Do you have any thoughts on that, on the importance of younger people understanding and appreciating this program?
9: Yes, and I do think it's incumbent on all of us to reach out to young people and really provide that information and education about how this is such a foundational program. I mean, it is important that we ask people to just look a little bit back into our history and recognize that Social Security is the number one anti-poverty program in the United States of America. And so, yes, it's really essential, as you say, Walter, that we not only let younger people know how important Social Security is, but let them know that they need to be part of the fight to save it, because part of the survey data indicates that young people just don't believe it will be there for them.
10: I mean, exactly.
9: There are some that don't really know what Social Security is about. We need to make sure that everyone has a better understanding. And then there's some that, you know what it's about, but just, you know, don't believe it will be there for them. And they need to be part of the fight to make sure that it is there for generations to come.
10: It's funny you say that, because our CEO, Max Richman, travels the country, and every time he meets a young person and he tells them what he does for a living, they say, oh, Social Security is not going to be there for me. Forget about it.
9: Well, exactly. And I think the best answer, and I think Max probably tells them, well, it will be there if you get involved.
10: Right.
9: It should not just be seniors on Medicare and Social Security who are invested. It should be every single American. And so they can help make sure that it's there for the future by getting out to vote and making sure they support candidates who believe in Social Security and protecting Social Security. And in my case, wanting to expand Medicare to cover, you know, other things beyond what it covers now.
10: And I'm glad you mentioned voting this fall, because we also have another initiative called Social Security is on the Ballot. And this is to encourage people to scrutinize candidates and decide whether they're just paying lip service to Social Security or whether they truly support it. And I know, Senator, that we say every election cycle Social Security is on the ballot, but why is it really true this time?
9: Well, because we have all of these other proposals that are, in many cases, as you say, telling people, in some cases openly, in some cases wink, wink, that this is a proposal ultimately to undermine Social Security. And the second is what we were talking about at the beginning. I mean, the clock is ticking on Social Security solvency. So if somebody says they believe in Social Security, the next question is, how are you going to make sure it's fully there in the year 2032 and beyond? And how are you going to make sure that the full benefit is still available to people who have worked all their lives to earn that benefit and to provide that kind of security? There's another saying in politics that if you're not helping to write the menu, you're on the menu.
10: Oh, boy.
9: And so I would encourage everybody to be writing the menu to make sure that we protect Social Security rather than have others vote for them to undo Social Security.
10: I had never heard that aphorism, but that's a great one. I think I'm going to have that embroidered.
9: It's so true, right? I mean, because one of the problems is, you know, people say, I'm going to sit this election out or I'm not going to vote. All that does is cede decision-making to all the people who do vote. So this is why that educational effort you and the folks at the committee have is so important, because you're testing candidates as to where they stand on Social Security. And everyone, as you said, it's easy to say, I protect Social Security.
10: Mm-hmm.
9: The question is, what are you willing to do to make sure it is fully there for people in the future? And can you assure us that you will not support these efforts that would undermine Social Security?
10: Amen. I mean, that is the core message. We like to remind people that any senator elected or reelected in 2026 is likely to be there for this momentous decision about what to do. Is that correct?
9: Absolutely. I mean, if you look at the tenure of members of the House and Senate in both cases, there's a highly likely that somebody elected in 2026 will be part of the decision-making as to the future of Social Security and making decisions on whether or not we go over that waterfall or whether we prevent us from going over that waterfall and make sure we protect Social Security.
10: We may want to pick up like the Niagara Falls Tourism Commission as a sponsor on this one.
9: I think that this is a case where we don't want to be getting into our barrels, but we do want to be appreciative of what a cliff it would be.
10: Yes.
9: And so, yes, seeing Niagara Falls, I'm sure they would be all in on this. And the message is, you know, let's not go over the falls.
10: Right.
9: That's not a good outcome.
10: Let's walk around and take the tour boat where everybody puts on a raincoat.
9: Then,
10: yeah, exactly. I want to segue over to Medicaid and specifically the impacts of what we call the big ugly bill of 2025. Trump called it the one big beautiful bill. It's been more than a year now since that was enacted. And we saw a statistic from Kaiser Family Foundation that said 3.8 million people have already lost Medicare coverage since the law was enacted, even though a lot of the provisions don't even take effect till 2027. What is going on there?
9: Well, this was a beautiful bill if you were a billionaire in America, because what they did was provide huge and permanent tax cuts to very wealthy people, pretty much at the expense of everybody else. And a number of the big hits in the bill were on the healthcare front.
10: Right.
9: And as you say, they cut deeply into Medicaid. They also impacted folks who are dual eligible for Medicaid and Medicare, making it much harder for them to

0: Governor Moore does what he can to mitigate the mal effects of actions that are coming out of today's Washington, out of the administration, out of the Republican-controlled Congress, but there's only so much he can do. Medicaid is a federal-state partnership. Have you heard stories from any of your constituents who have either lost coverage or are worried about losing coverage from Medicaid at this point?
1: Absolutely. I mean, this is why we fought so hard to try to prevent these deep cuts to Medicaid. And the short answer is yes. I mean, I've spoken to Marylanders who can no longer afford their health care. As you know, Walter, this was also matched by Republicans' refusal to extend the premium tax credits
0: for the Affordable Care Act,
1: yeah. Right? So I think it bears repeating that while Republicans have permanent tax extensions for the very rich, the one tax cut they refused to extend was the tax cut that helps middle-class families and working families afford their health care through the Affordable Care Act. So if you take the loss of those tax credits and you combine it with their deep cuts to Medicaid, you're seeing a real hit to Marylanders. So in some cases, people are losing their coverage. In other cases, they're having to downgrade the plans they purchase through the Affordable Care Act. And when I say downgrade, it means either less coverage or much higher premiums and copays. And so at the end of the day, it is really hurting people who simply are working paycheck to paycheck, and of course, people on Medicaid as well, who in many cases have disabilities. And of course, you know, Medicaid is also the number one payer for nursing home care.
0: Yes. Yes.
1: So this is a real hit. And the very cynical part of this is that most of the cuts to Medicaid will kick in after the next election.
0: Right.
1: Right. We're beginning to feel the harm from these cuts, especially like the Affordable Care Act premium tax credits go away. But the bulk of the pain on Medicaid was cynically calculated to start after the November election because Republicans knew that people wouldn't like it. And so instead of having it happen at the time the bill passed, they put a ticking time bomb into the Medicaid program. It will explode fully after the elections. But that's why it's so important that we make people aware before the elections of the damage that's being done, because they want to hide it by moving the bulk of the pain and harm to kick in after the November elections. They had hoped to disguise their, you know, really dangerous work.
0: Not exactly what John F. Kennedy called profiles in courage. Anyway, yeah, I have a 91-year-old mother in assisted living in Maryland, and now I'm worried that when her savings run out, that she might have trouble getting into Medicaid in order to cover nursing home care, and that there's even less of a chance now that she could get home and community-based services because of these nearly $1 trillion in cuts. Is that a reasonable fear, or will she be okay?
1: No, I think that's a reasonable fear, and it's why one of the things that Democrats need to do, if we're given opportunity to have a majority in the House and the Senate, is to begin to reverse some of these cuts. Now, of course, at least after 2026, you'll still have Donald Trump in the White House. He could try to veto it, but I do think that the Democrats need to show, you know, where their values are, where their priorities are, and our priorities are not giving tax cuts to billionaires and cutting important healthcare supports for working Americans and for seniors.
0: I was going to ask you on that point that if the Democrats were to get back to Congress in 2026 and the White House maybe in 2028, could these $1 trillion in cuts to Medicaid and SNAP be reversed, or would it be politically untenable because then the Republicans say, see, they're going and spending your money again?
1: Well, they should be reversed. I support reversing those as one of the actions that, you know, Democrats will take if we have a majority in Congress, and especially, obviously, if we also have a Democratic president in the White House. And this is just a question of priorities. You know, show me your budget and I will show you where your values are. And that's why I'm, you know, co-sponsor of legislation that would impose a wealth tax on billionaires.
0: Right.
1: Wealth tax on billionaires and use some of those proceeds to restore the cuts that were made to healthcare programs for working people and for seniors, along with other things. In other words, if we have the political will to do it, we can. We just had our first trillionaire in America, Elon Musk.
0: Yeah.
1: And the reality, Walter, is that this is not just an economic issue, because what happens is that these billionaires then use their political power to further rig the economy to benefit them at the expense of everybody else. And we have a tax code right now that benefits people who make money off of money and penalizes comparatively people who earn a paycheck through hard work. That is not a tax system that's sustainable, and it's certainly not one that helps working people. And so that's why I believe we need to close these loopholes. We need to make sure that we don't see this huge amount of wealth passed on, you know, completely tax-free from one generation to another. I mean, America is supposed to be the land of opportunity where everybody has a chance to make it. We are becoming more and more an aristocracy where very wealthy people can pass on their wealth to their heirs and not, you know, contribute more to the common good. And we need to change the system. And I've got a lot of proposals to do that.
0: Amen to that. And of course, the billionaires also increasingly control the news media. We don't even have to go into the details because we're all familiar with that now. So that makes it even harder.
1: Well, I mean, you're right. It's a huge issue. And as you know, state's attorney generals just filed a case against this current merger where, you know, some of Trump's biggest billionaire buddies would control everything from CBS to CNN to TikTok.
0: Right.
1: And that's just the Ellison family. There are other examples of this happening. And what we're seeing more and more because of our completely broken campaign finance system is these very rich people and billionaires spending hundreds of millions of dollars in the form of super PACs.
0: Right.
1: To come into these political campaigns and spend their money trying to elect people who will serve their interests, the billionaire class interests, at the expense of working people and everybody else. This is a very dangerous development in our democracy. It's a threat to our democracy. Yes, we need to get rid of Citizens United, but we also need a robust campaign finance reform system.
0: Absolutely. And I'm so glad you went into all of that, because the billionaires seem to have helped fool an awful lot of working people into backing the wrong side that's actually against the interest of working people. Anyway, regrettably, we're out of time, and I'm sure you need to move on with the rest of your day. But Senator, this has been a wonderful discussion, and we hope to be able to talk to you again sometime soon.
1: Absolutely, Walter. And again, thank you for spotlighting these issues. Thank you and the National Committee to Preserve Social Security and Medicare. You're indispensable in this fight to ensure economic security for Americans. Thank you.
0: Thank you for saying that. Have a good day, Senator. We always love having senators and members of Congress on this show. You can check out past episodes with Senator Sheldon Whitehouse, Senator Ron Wyden, and Representatives Maxwell Frost, Jan Schakowsky, Debbie Wasserman Schultz, and many more at youearnedthis.org. You can also find out more about what we do here at the National Committee to Preserve Social Security and Medicare at ncpssm.org. That's ncpssm.org. Our engineer is Shahab Shakoui. Our story editor is Donna Lack. And our editor is Steve Lack. And our producer guest booker is Hubert Dobson. Theme music by Simon Laszlo Jansen. Opening voiceover by Nicholas Maloof. The You Earned This jingle was written by Walter Gottlieb, arranged by Jeff Gruber and our You Earned This singers, and recorded at Blue House Productions in Silver Spring, Maryland. Special thanks to our colleagues at the National Committee to Preserve Social Security and Medicare, who helped make this program possible. I'm Walter Gottlieb, reminding you, you earned this.

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0: Some people look at that and say, well, you know, that's not terrible. 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
1: 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In today's labor history on this date in 1993, the Family and Medical Leave Act, the FMLA, took effect. The first law signed by President Clinton, it allows many workers time off each year due to serious health conditions or to care for a family member. You can discover these stories where they happen. The online Labor Landmarks map is available at laborheritage.org. Today's labor quote is by Bill Clinton, who said, "Family and medical leave is a matter of pure common sense and a matter of common decency." 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
3: Hi, welcome to Food Sleuth Radio, where we help you think beyond your plate. I'm Melinda Hemmelgarn, a registered dietitian and investigative nutritionist on a mission to connect the dots between food, health, and agriculture and find food truth. And today, it is my honor to welcome my guest, Dr. Lauren Denoor. She is a professor of nutrition and the director of the graduate program in dietetics in the Department of Nutrition and Food Studies at Montclair State University in Montclair, New Jersey. Dr. Denoor is a registered dietitian and certified lactation counselor. She holds both doctorate and master's degrees in public health with a concentration in public health nutrition. Her research focuses on health-promoting practices, programs, and policies that improve childhood nutrition and food security, particularly in the areas of breastfeeding, school food, and university settings. And she serves as an associate editor for the Journal of Human Lactation. She is widely published in peer-reviewed journals such as Breastfeeding Medicine, Journal of Human Lactation, Public Health Nutrition, Women's Health Issues, and more. Welcome, Lauren.
4: Hi, thank you so much for having me.
3: Well, I stumbled upon a recent article that you had published, and it had to do with breastfeeding education in kindergarten through 12th grade, a content analysis of United States health curriculum standards. And I thought, wow, this is really interesting. I had no idea that breastfeeding could be, or the power it could have in framing breastfeeding as girls and boys grow up and accept what should be the best way to feed their infants. So I delved deeper into your work and I found other articles that I thought we could discuss. Before we dive into those research papers, however, tell us how you became interested in nutrition and breastfeeding then in particular.
4: Sure. Nutrition, we're going back a long time now. I have always been interested in food and eating. And when I was applying to colleges, I thought I was on track to become a medical doctor. I wanted to be pre-med. And I became a nutrition science major at my university. And after my first nutrition course my freshman year, I decided to scrap med school and just pursue nutrition and dietetics. And I really haven't looked back since. And after becoming a registered dietitian and working in the field for some time, I went on for my degrees in public health and expanded my perspective really to look at environments and how environments affect what we eat and how we eat and how much. And at the same time I was getting my doctorate, I became pregnant with my first daughter. And once going back after her birth, I realized how difficult it was to find a private clean space to pump while I was at school. And it was kind of ironic considering I was in a public health doctoral program. I was in a single campus building, and the spaces that they were providing to us were inadequate in many different ways. And I spent a long time advocating for myself. And then even after I weaned my first child, I worked with another student to establish the first dedicated lactation space in that building. And when I came to Montclair State after having my second child, I questioned the same thing during my orientation. Where do I go to pump milk while I'm away from my child? And the answer was definitely not simple. And it really spurred my interest in looking at how environmental supports do or do not help women in one of these really difficult times in the life cycle, and that is to maintain lactation, to maintain this breastfeeding relationship when all of these forces are at play and many of them make it more difficult than it needs to be. So that's really how I got started. And it's been a real journey in looking at all these different facets of how we do or do not support people in providing human milk to their infants.
3: If this is such important research, and you were interviewed years ago and you described your research as focused on improving first food justice. And I love that, in looking at breast milk as ideal first food and then the justice issues that surround that. And along those lines, in 2016, you published a commentary titled Breastfeeding, the Illusion of Choice. It was published in Women's Health Issues. And I thought, boy, this is so true. I've heard breastfeeding issues, you know, how are we going to feed our infant? Is it going to be breast milk or formula, as if it was a Coke or Pepsi choice? And we're talking about such differences in support for the first year or years of life. Why is breast milk so important?
4: Oh, goodness. Human milk is dynamic. And that means it changes throughout the infant's life, the child's life, for as long as they are fed. It changes during the day. So there are different components of milk in the morning than there are at night. And that's to allow for sleep, for example. It also changes within a feeding to allow infants to get satiated with water and prevent dehydration first, and then and provide them with those really important calories at the end to help them feel full. But that's not all. I mean, it's not just about meeting our vitamin and mineral and calorie needs, but also human milk has immune properties that help an infant to avoid or at least reduce the risk of getting sick. It helps to develop that gut microbiota, the bacteria in the gut, and that has a lifelong trajectory in health for that infant or child. It helps to reduce chronic diseases like diabetes, cancer, cardiovascular disease. It also actually is preventative for the mother. The breastfeeding mother will also have a reduction in risk of things like breast and ovarian cancer, as well as diabetes. So human milk and the act of breastfeeding and lactation is a public health win, as well as an individual health promotion practice.
3: Yeah. And, you know, I thought it was interesting that the United Nations links breastfeeding to the Sustainable Development Goals by promoting health, reducing inequalities, supporting sustainable food systems, and strengthening human capital. And I think about communities that have been faced with climate disasters. North Carolina, for example, and Asheville, they lost their water system. Their potable water was challenged due to a hurricane event. And I think about women who are breastfeeding having the advantage of being able to feed their children when they're hungry versus those parents that were using infant formula and suddenly without a potable source of water. So it is becoming even more imperative to talk about breastfeeding and breast milk through that sustainability lens.
4: Absolutely. I mean, breastfeeding and human milk are such wins in an emergency response. We know, like you said, that water sources can be easily contaminated. And we also know that infant formula can be contaminated, as we saw with a recent recall, as well as in short supply, as we saw during COVID. And so the more that we can promote breastfeeding from the start, the more resilient our communities can be in those times of emergencies and disasters.
3: Yeah, and I don't know that we understand breastfeeding's benefits in all of the many ways that we should be. For example, I don't remember ever learning about breastfeeding through that lens of sustainability. Even the waste from the cans or the packages or containers of formula, or thinking about from a perspective of contaminated water supplies, as you mentioned, contaminated well water in agricultural dominated states where there's too much nitrate, for example, in the water. I think there's so many angles to the benefits of breastfeeding that we don't speak enough about.
4: Mm-hmm. I agree.
3: All right. So I want to talk about breastfeeding education, your most recent paper in 2026. So there's only one state in the United States that requires breastfeeding education. Which state is that?
4: That is the state of Arkansas.
3: How did that happen?
4: So they have a law in the state of Arkansas that requires schools to provide breastfeeding education for their students. And that education has to be age appropriate, and it has to discuss the nutritional benefits of breast milk. And not only that, they have to make sure that they have available places within school facilities to allow for breastfeeding to occur. And so as a result of that law, there are these breastfeeding requirements within the state health education standards.
3: I think there are barriers to discussing breastfeeding. I mean, people are uneasy with it. You know, it's easier not to talk about body parts that are most often hidden. And then you've got the cultural components of what is culturally appropriate in different populations. So it sounds like it could be an uphill battle for many states.
4: Yes, I think there are definitely taboo topics that states may be hesitant to include in their standards. But let's be honest. I mean, we already talk about health topics that are tied to the body, things like sex education, reproductive health. We talk about those in schools. And the same way that nutrition gets taught and we talk about puberty and things like that, breastfeeding is just one additional natural phenomenon that occurs in our life. And why not have schools be the place to teach our children?
3: Yeah, teaching our children what is the norm. And I think about how schools teach children norms in ways that, you know, as a nutritionist, I'm sure you and I both cringe at, you know, having a soda machine, for example, in a lobby of a school that teaches children that it's okay, that that's acceptable. And if it wasn't, why would a school have it, for example? Something in school, I think, has a higher credibility ranking because the school is a sacred place for education. Or you think about some of the ways children are rewarded in schools with candy and such. But something like breastfeeding, which is so critical to overall public health, you're right, it should be front and center. And in case people are wondering, like, what would you teach? You've got a great breakdown of the kinds of content standards that offer age-appropriate breastfeeding education within different topical domains. So, for example, in grades K through 2, pregnancy and parenting domain identified different methods of feeding an infant. And then, of course, as you get higher in grades, grade 6 to 8, disease prevention and control, and how human milk supports immune function, reduces short and long-term illnesses. And then grades 9 through 10, we're really talking about children who are going to be looking at their childbearing years in a few years. And even those students maybe in high school who become pregnant, hopefully they have this kind of education.
4: Yeah, agreed. I mean, there's no reason why we can't say to young children as young as 5 years old that babies can be fed at the breast or with a bottle. Why can't we say that?
3: Right.
4: And by high school, right? Like that's when we start to shift to the public health and the biology piece. Really, you know, it breaks my heart that people are not learning about breastfeeding until after they had a baby.
3: Right. Lauren, let me take one break because we're about halfway through. And I just want to remind our listeners that if you're just joining us, you're tuned into Food Sleuth Radio. And today we are speaking with Dr. Lauren Denoor. She is a professor of nutrition in the Department of Nutrition and Food Studies at Montclair State University in Montclair, New Jersey. And really, your focus has been on first food justice or breastfeeding and the multiple benefits of it. You were also interviewed in a Harper's Bazaar article about why breastfeeding fails, and this idea that on the one hand, we say how important it is for infant health, but that it's a completely opposite situation when it's time for women to go back to work. And the title of this article happened to be Why Women Don't Continue Breastfeeding, and it has to do with work environments that are not hospitable to breastfeeding.
4: Mm-hmm. I mean, it's difficult. I think that we now, I think maybe since that interview, we have some additional laws at both state and national levels to help increase the support that working individuals have when they want to return to work and continue their breastfeeding relationship. But we know that it's still not perfect. Many women still need to ask for these accommodations. They may still get resistance. It may be dependent on the type of job that they have. Those who have office jobs or who are salaried employees may have a bit more flexibility in their scheduling than those who are hourly workers or those who don't work in a traditional office. And there's still stigma around breastfeeding and lactation, despite our best attempts at making breastfeeding normative. So coworker and supervisor support may be lacking in a particular workplace. And I think we still don't have paid leave at the national level. And so being able to take that real necessary time after birth to develop that breastfeeding relationship and to be able to maintain it for a longer period of time is so necessary, yet so many individuals do not have access to that at their state level or at their workplace.
3: Yeah. In your 2016 article, Breastfeeding, the Illusion of Choice, you write that despite the passage of the Patient Protection and Affordable Care Act in 2010, that requires all qualifying employers to provide mothers reasonable break time and a private non-bathroom space to express breast milk, the majority of women in the United States still do not have access to both accommodations.
4: Mm-hmm.
3: You further write, no mother should have to choose between breastfeeding her child and earning a paycheck.
4: Mm-hmm. And we still see that happening. And I would argue that it extends beyond the workplace and also can be seen in higher education and in school, that many times individuals who are receiving an education may have to choose between continuing their education or feeding their infant human milk.
3: Yeah. You know, I think about kids in school, you know, young women that happen to become pregnant before they graduate from high school, and they're juggling school and they're juggling a new baby. Do most schools in the United States provide breastfeeding support or a room where a mother can breastfeed her baby?
4: That's a great question. And Title IX does require that there are accommodations for students who are pregnant or who have had a child. But the actual implementation of those accommodations, I can't speak to what percentage of schools or districts are compliant. But from a workplace perspective, you know, as schools are a workplace, they must have those for teachers. And so ideally, they're allowing students to utilize those resources as well.
3: Yeah. You know, the beauty of your research papers, Lauren, is that it just created a whole other subset of questions to ask and to think about with regard to really first food justice, as you say. I want to get to another article that you wrote in 2023. This was in the Journal of Racial and Ethnic Health Disparities, and it was titled Representation Matters, Content Analysis of Breastfeeding Images in a Commercial Stock Image Bank. Like you, I think the images that we see frame discussions and whether or not we accept something as being normal. What did you find?
4: So my colleague and I, Melanie Shevchik, we analyzed over 2,200 breastfeeding photos. And, you know, as you said, these are the images that are being used by companies, news outlets, health organizations. They're in textbooks. Whenever they need to pull a picture about breastfeeding, you know, this is one of those large stock photo sites that they go to. And what we found was that the vast majority of these images showed light-skinned parents. Only a really small fraction featured parents with darker skin tones, far less than what reflects the real diversity of breastfeeding families in the United States. And it wasn't just about skin color. We measured a whole bunch of different features or variables in this study. So what we found was that almost every photo showed just one parent and one infant alone. There wasn't really anyone else in the image. And usually these images were in a studio or in a home. So it seemed as if this dyad was isolated from the rest of the world. And very, very few, talking single digit sometimes, did these images with a tattoo or a piercing or a mobility aid or other everyday identities or markers of real people. Faces in the images were usually happy or calm or neutral. Rarely did we see either infants or parents tired or frustrated or struggling, which we know happens more often than not. And we also didn't see too many in public settings like restaurants or parks. And it was rare to see that parents multitasking. It was often that breastfeeding was the sole action that was happening in that image.
3: You report that less than 5% of the most relevant breastfeeding images in Adobe Stock represent medium or dark-skinned parents and or children. So I think about the people who are behind creating brochures, say, and of course they go online, they look for images, and those images set what is normative. And I don't think we think enough about the power of the image in terms of our overall public health.
4: Yeah. And what's truly unfortunate is that what we see in breastfeeding disparities in this country is that those who have the lowest rates of breastfeeding happen to be Black and African American mothers. And those were the individuals who were not represented in the 2,200 most relevant images in this stock image site.
3: Yeah. You know, I remember when I was working at the University of Missouri and the Nutritional Sciences Department, I too looked at breastfeeding images that were portrayed in infant formula promotional materials. And women were often portrayed sitting in a rocking chair at home, as you say, clearly during the day. And in terms of interpreting that kind of image, it would make perhaps mothers think, well, I can't be home during the day. That can't be me. I can't relate to that. I'm going to have to resort to using some kind of formula. And so understanding how images affect whether or not we feel like we can achieve a successful breastfeeding relationship, you know, we have to think about the images that way too.
4: Exactly. And what's amazing now because we did this study before AI, with AI, we really have no excuse. There's really no image that we can't generate or identity that we can't represent in images. I mean, of course, I think real images should always be the norm. But when those don't exist, or as we see in the, again, the over 2,000 images that we took a look at, then there's no reason why we can't generate images to represent all sorts of people, all identities, so that we do have true representation, so that anyone who wants to breastfeed can find a picture that looks like them, that reminds them of them, that makes it feel as if, yes, breastfeeding is for me.
3: Right. Well, what would be some of the first images you would want to add to that bank?
4: Well, again, going just back to what we found was missing, we need to, first of all, diversify skin tone across the board, and not just the skin tone of the mother and the skin tone of the baby, but also what we found was that those two skin tones always seemed to match. There was very little variation between the skin tone between the mother and the baby. And we know that there are plenty of infants who don't have the same skin tone as their parents. So I think skin tone is the first. Of course, we couldn't code for ethnicity. We never wanted to presume anyone's racial or ethnic identity. But of course, having a range of ethnicities and racial identities, as well as individuals who are wearing their cultural clothing, and not just, like you said, their robes or their pajamas that look like they're in a catalog. And I think just creating images of real life, like you said, again, it is not always the case that we get to lounge on a couch or in a rocking chair feeding our children. In real life, we are going to the supermarket, we are in the car, we are at work, we are in a restaurant, we are at Walmart or any other store, and we have to feed. Feeding happens when the baby is hungry. And so there should be images that represent all of that. And just again, the mood in the image, the facial expressions, as much as I love reflecting back on my breastfeeding experience with my three daughters, it was not always easy and I wasn't always smiling. And that's real. And we should show that, because we don't want people going into breastfeeding thinking it's always going to be perfect. It's never going to hurt, because that's unrealistic. And we don't want to set those unrealistic expectations. So just varieties in all the ways that we can represent breastfeeding, I think, is what I would want to see.
3: Yeah. And as you say, being honest about it, it isn't easy to establish a breastfeeding relationship in all cases. And how wonderful would it be if there were lactation consultants readily available to women in their time of need? That would be a great public health step. It would be a great image to show.
4: Yes.
3: It would be great to see a mom in a room that was dedicated to breastfeeding during work time, just to show the different ways that breastfeeding can happen. And then once established, I think helping to emphasize that it's readily available food. And I always like to say that it's much easier than having to wash out all of the bottles and the nipples. So all of the benefits, as you have stated in your research papers, we are just about out of time. Is there anything that you want to leave our listeners with?
4: I would just say, you know, I know we've been talking about some of the kind of environmental aspects that make breastfeeding difficult. And I think we can all play a role in helping to support breastfeeding in our own communities. So talking about it with friends and family and our children, I think we can also make sure that if we are finding images or including images in our work or on a website, that we make sure that we are inclusive, that we are not just picking the first one that comes up, but that we are being specific in our search terms and looking for variety, because it matters. It matters for what people see. And we're not just talking about future breastfeeding individuals, but their partners and their support systems, and even the healthcare providers that will be providing their care. We want to make sure that individuals are aware that breastfeeding is an important part of life, that it is something that promotes health, both again, individually and from a public health perspective, and can be done with the proper supports.
3: Absolutely. In closing, I want to thank our listeners for joining us, remind everyone that Food Sleuth Radio is produced by Dan Hemmelgarn for KOPN in Columbia, Missouri. But most of all, I want to thank my guest, Dr. Lauren Denoor. She is a professor of nutrition and the director of the graduate program in dietetics in the Department of Nutrition and Food Studies at Montclair State University in Montclair, New Jersey. And her research focuses on improving first food justice. And I'll provide links to the journal articles that we referenced today. Thank you so much for your time and for your important work.
4: Thank you so much.
5: Sounds wild. Hi, I'm Riley Woodford for the Alaska Department of Fish and Game.
6: On a summer day, state fishery biologists aboard the research vessel Medea are conducting surveys in Chatham Strait. They see the spout of a whale ahead, but it's unusual. Unlike a typical humpback whale spout, this one is low, bushy, and angled to one side. It's a sperm whale, an unusual visitor to the inside waters of Southeast Alaska. The famed fictional sperm whale Moby Dick was characterized as the great white whale, but sperm whales are mostly dark charcoal gray. Sperm whales have a distinctive single blowhole on the left side of their head near the end of their blunt snout, which accounts for their distinctive spout or blow. Their head, the largest in the animal kingdom, is about a third the size of their entire body. The sperm whale has the largest brain of any animal on Earth, more than 5 times heavier than a human brain. Sperm whales are social animals. Females and juvenile males live together in groups of about a dozen whales. Young males leave their mother's social groups as they mature and approach adulthood, and they form bachelor groups comprised of other males that are about the same age and size. It is these male bachelor groups that are found in the Gulf of Alaska. For Sounds Wild, I'm Riley Woodford.
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0: From New York, this is Democracy Now!
1: We told the kids, we don't want to scare you, but we think you should start preparing to grab some things. Within a few minutes, the power went out, and it was go now.
0: Three major fires to continue to burn around Spokane, Washington, where hundreds of homes have been destroyed and more than 60,000 residents have been evacuated. Climate change is fueling worsening fire conditions in North America and Europe. We'll speak to a fire scientist who spent 42 years at a Forest Service lab in Washington State, now slated to close. Then Meta becomes just the latest company to admit its artificial intelligence agent went rogue and hacked another company's systems. More and more politicians and experts are warning of the risks.
2: The human race could lose control over this technology with catastrophic consequences. The richest, most powerful people in the world are now building a runaway train with no brakes.
0: No, AI isn't inevitable. We should stop it while we can. We'll speak to AI risk expert, Professor David Krueger. Finally, to Pakistan-administered Kashmir, where the government's cracking doubt tests and demands for political reform. We'll get the latest, all that and more coming up. Welcome to Democracy Now!, democracynow.org, the War and Peace Report. I'm Amy Goodman. In a major blow to the Democratic establishment, Dr. Abdul El-Sayed has won the Democratic Senate primary in Michigan despite being vastly outspent by his opponent, Congresswoman Haley Stevens. Abdul El-Sayed campaigned on a platform calling for Medicare for all, ending military aid to Israel, and getting money out of politics. He spoke in Detroit Wednesday morning after the Associated Press and CNN called the race. He challenged his Republican opponent, Mike Rogers, to a series of five debates.
3: Mike Rogers is a guy who has never shied away from a corporation he could do a favor for. Mike Rogers is a guy who, believe it or not, went back to Florida so he could lick every single boot Donald Trump owns to beg for his endorsement. I'm so sorry. If you want a senator who's going to lick some boots, fine, go vote for Mike Rogers. But if you want a senator who's going to stand up to Donald Trump, then you've got your option right here.
0: During a speech on Wednesday, President Trump attacked Dr. El-Sayed, saying, quote, when I watch Abdul, he's full of beep, using the four-letter word. In other Michigan news, Democratic Socialist State Representative Donovan McKinney has defeated two-term Congressman Shri Thanadar in their House primary. Acting Attorney General Todd Blanche privately assured anti-abortion activists the Trump administration is working to, quote, make Dobbs permanent, unquote, nationwide. He made the pledge on a call hosted by the White House Faith Office with the religious group Intercessors for America, which posted a recording of the call online. Blanche acknowledged the Trump administration's push to restrict abortion is moving slower than supporters want, but promised it was committed to enforcing the Dobbs decision to make abortion illegal in every state. On the call, Blanche also pledged to crack down on abortion pills.
4: That we're working, you know, hand in hand with HHS and the FDA and the White House and President Trump's team to get permanent solutions so that the Dobbs decision becomes permanent in every single state.
0: In response, Democratic Senator Tina Smith of Minnesota said, quote, Todd Blanche made clear in these secret calls with anti-choice activists that he wants to resurrect the Comstock Act, an antiquated anti-vice law from before women had the right to vote, to ban sending medication abortion in the mail. Republicans will likely do what they always do and confirm Blanche as attorney general despite all this. And once again, women across America will pay the price, she said. The Senate has voted 51-44 to confirm Dr. Erica Schwartz to lead the Centers for Disease Control and Prevention. The agency's been without a permanent director for more than a year after President Trump fired Susan Manaras after she clashed with Health and Human Services Secretary Robert F. Kennedy Jr. over vaccine policy. Dr. Erica Schwartz takes the helm at the CDC as the nation faces its largest measles outbreak in 25 years, as well as a growing outbreak of cyclosporiasis. During her confirmation hearing, Schwartz repeatedly affirmed the safety and efficacy of childhood vaccines, but many Democrats question whether she would stand up to Kennedy's anti-vaccine agenda. The state of New Mexico has sued the Department of Justice and the acting attorney general Todd Blanche for, quote, stonewalling, unquote, the state's investigation into sex crimes committed at Jeffrey Epstein's former estate, 30 miles south of Santa Fe, known as Zorro Ranch. New Mexico Attorney General Raul Torres has been demanding the DOJ share information about what happened at the 10,000-acre ranch where several Epstein survivors say they were trafficked and sexually abused. The ranch is mentioned thousands of times in the Epstein files. One email in the files alleges that Epstein ordered two girls to be buried in the hills on the property. In other Epstein news, Democrats on the Senate Finance Committee have released a report alleging that more than a dozen bankers at J.P. Morgan Chase, Bank of America, and Deutsche Bank failed to report hundreds of millions of dollars in suspicious transactions tied to Jeffrey Epstein. Democrats say the failures helped enable Epstein to finance his sex trafficking operation. A federal lawsuit accuses the Trump administration of deliberately targeting children who arrived in the U.S. without a parent or guardian. The suit alleges officials are pushing to rapidly deport the children back to the countries they fled. It also alleges sweeping policy changes and immigration courts have accelerated the effort. The lawsuit was filed on behalf of the Jewish Family and Community Services of Pittsburgh and six of its immigrant clients. The lawsuit reads, quote, "This case is about the most vulnerable in our immigration system, abused, abandoned, neglected, and trafficked children. One would assume it would be a priority of our immigration system to protect at least these children. However, protecting vulnerable and trafficked children conflicts with an agenda of deport at all costs," they said. In the North African Spanish enclave of Ceuta, local authorities are looking to transfer hundreds of unaccompanied minors to the mainland. According to the local government, these unaccompanied minors who entered the enclave before or during the influx of 72,000 migrants in 1 week cannot be deported. This is Ana Maria Sanchez Garcia, who works with the NGO Humanitarians Without Borders.
5: There's pregnant women, underage girls alone in the streets. We are trying to provide care for them and listen to them and to try to see what solutions we may provide.
0: We still have lots of. The New York Times is reporting the CIA has secretly established a new Cuba task force in the latest move by the Trump administration to target Cuba. According to the Times, the CIA is adding case officers who recruit and manage spies, as well as officers who conduct cyber operations and specialize in covert influence operations. This comes as U.S. spy agencies are increasingly focused on Cuba. The U.S. has made many attempts to overthrow the Cuban government over the past 65 years. In 1960, the CIA formed a Cuba task force that oversaw the failed Bay of Pigs invasion on April 17, 1961. Iran's foreign ministry spokesperson, Ismail Barghaei, said Wednesday Tehran and Oman have agreed on coordinates for a shipping corridor through the Strait of Hormuz. A joint announcement is being finalized. He cautioned that a deal with Oman alone cannot guarantee safe passage through the waterway. Meanwhile, Reuters reports Iran has told Gulf governments that a renewed U.S. strike on Iranian soil would prompt retaliatory attacks on energy facilities across the region. This comes as the New York Times Times reports federal and state officials are scrambling to respond to a sweeping cyber attack campaign against U.S. water systems. Investigators say Iran could be responsible. At least a dozen states have now reported suspected attacks to the FBI. Among them, Minnesota and Michigan, where in some cases the response to the hacks impaired water operations. In Israel, prosecutors indicted settler Inon Levy on Thursday over the killing of the Palestinian activist Ada Hatalin in the occupied West Bank a year ago. Levy is charged with reckless manslaughter, armed trespassing, and malicious property damage. According to the Israeli human rights group B'Tselem, it's the first time an Israeli has been indicted in the killing of a Palestinian in the occupied West Bank since October 7, 2023. Hatalin was a prominent activist against settler violence and was involved in the Oscar-winning documentary No Other Land about Palestinians resisting the demolition of their villages. To see our interview with Al-Haq, the Palestinian human rights group based in Ramallah that did a dissection, a kind of forensic architecture analysis of the killing, go to democracynow.org. In Lebanon, the Israeli military says it's conducted targeted strikes in the south of the country against Hezbollah, issuing a new evacuation order. It comes a day after the latest round of U.S.-facilitated talks between Israel and Lebanon taking place in Rome. The Lebanese health ministry said the Israeli strike on the southern town of Tibnin killed one person and wounded 12 others. This is the U.N. deputy spokesperson, Farhan Haq.
6: This new order comes as displaced families have been cautiously making their way back to their homes in southern Lebanon in recent weeks, underscoring how fragile the situation remains and the uncertainty will continue to face.
0: In Russia, a car bombing has left the head of a drone manufacturer critically injured. Ukraine is believed to be behind the assassination attempt as it continues to strike deep inside Russian territory. This comes as a Ukrainian intelligence official claims a North Korean missile unit has been deploying to Western Russia, possibly equipped with 120 ballistic missiles and six launchers for strikes against Ukraine. An historic heat wave continues to roil Europe. Austria has broken its national heat record for the second time in 2 days. One town near the Slovak border reached about 106 degrees Fahrenheit, topping the record Vienna set just a day earlier, according to the National Weather Service. In neighboring Hungary, businesses and households are curbing electricity use amidst a severe drought. Falling water levels on the Danube have forced Hungary to largely shut down its only nuclear plant, which depends on the river for cooling. New forecasting suggests the rapidly developing El Nino weather system could drive roughly 50 million people into acute hunger by the end of next year. Meteorologists say this year's El Nino is developing into the strongest in at least 70 years. El Nino is the recurring Pacific weather pattern which alters rainfall across the globe. In Guatemala, the Fuego volcano is expelling fresh ash and mud. Authorities have already evacuated some 1,700 people from surrounding communities. Officials say the coming 3 days will be decisive as expected rain could set off additional mud flows down the volcano's slopes. Bangladesh's former Prime Minister Sheikh Hasina has announced plans to return from exile despite facing a death sentence for ordering a deadly crackdown on the youth-led protest movement that ousted her 2 years ago. Hasina has been living in exile in India. Student leaders in Bangladesh condemned her possible return.
7: The way we speak about repatriation and the way Sheikh Hasina gets the audacity to say that she will return, where does this courage come from? This loophole is created by the state because the state has failed to bring her to true justice. Such a culture of impunity and repeated examples from the past are the reason these mass killers gather the courage to talk big.
0: And those are some of the headlines. This is Democracy Now!, democracynow.org, The War and Peace Report. I'm Amy Goodman.
8: And I'm Nermeen Sheikh. Welcome to our listeners and viewers across the country and around the world. We begin today with the wildfires sweeping across the Pacific Northwest, which is facing its worst fire season in more than 30 years due to climate change. In Washington state, firefighting crews continue to battle fires that have destroyed more than 700 homes and structures in the Spokane area. Nearly 65,000 people have been evacuated from Spokane County. Authorities have arrested one man on suspicion of arson in connection to one of the three blazes that have devastated the area. This is resident Kami Felig, who evacuated with her husband and children before wind-driven flames engulfed her family home.
9: Well, you know, we didn't expect it to jump the river, but we knew the winds were high, and about 30 minutes before it jumped the river, my husband and I were seeing how bad it was, and we told the kids, we don't want to scare you, but we think you should start preparing to grab some things. And I grabbed my wedding album, I grabbed the kids' baby books, I grabbed pet supplies and that evacuation thing that had the photos electronically on, you know, memory sticks and all that stuff. Put that in the cars, and within a few minutes, the power went out, and it was go now, go now.
0: The National Interagency Fire Center reports there are at least 99 uncontained large fires currently burning across the country. 50 of them are in the Washington, Oregon area. Meanwhile, the U.S. Forest Service says it plans to close 57 of 77 research facilities nationwide. Our next guest spent 42 years working at the Wenatchee Forestry Sciences Laboratory in Washington State, one of two facilities in Washington marked for closure. Paul Hesburgh is senior research ecologist emeritus at the U.S. Forest Service. He's also a professor of fire and landscape ecology at the University of Washington. Today, he's joining us from North Carolina. Professor Hesburgh, thanks so much for being with us. If you can start off by talking about just the scope of the fires, more than 60,000 people evacuated, hundreds of homes burned to the ground. Explain what's happening here as these research facilities, as these fire labs are closed in Washington, where you worked, and across the country.

0: When you couple that with the fact that hot, dry, windy weather is increasing under climate change, forests are denser now, there's a constellation of things that are coming together to sort of set the dining room table for more frequent and more severe fires. And when you think about it, people are moving into those environments right now. And the homes, the communities, they're just not simply prepared for fire. And the short answer is, throughout the West and the East, these are fire environments, and we haven't lived and prepared as though they are.
1: And could you explain, Professor Hesburgh, you've talked in your research on forests and fires about the fact that today's forests look nothing like what they looked like 100 years ago. You said a little bit about that now, but if you could elaborate, why is that the case and what are the impacts on the likelihood of wildfires being more intense and far-reaching?
0: That's a great question, Amin. Thanks for asking that. So go back in the Wayback Machine 200 years ago, and what you would have seen, especially in the Spokane area, is there'd be a large number of indigenous people, tribes, family groups that were basically cultivating the landscape with fire. In the Spokane area, the Spokane tribe, the Colvilles, the Coeur d'Alene, the Columbia Plateau tribes, and the Kalispell tribes were all interacting, intermarrying, culturally burning the landscape for food and material resources. After the gold rush in the West, you see that indigenous people are marshaled onto reservations. 80 to 90% of those tribal groups were killed by introduced European diseases. Population numbers were down and fire started to be excluded from those woods. Our indigenous people learned that in order to live safely and securely and providently on the landscape, they needed to burn it regularly. So in the case of the Spokane area, open pine forests became dense layered pine forests. Instead of having grassy fuels on the ground, there's a lot of dead wood on the ground. Bark beetles are killing trees. Those trees are falling over. They're now becoming fuel. So when you get ignitions, either arson ignitions or lightning ignitions, the table is set for fires that can spread fast and burn severely. The Spokane area is no different. People are tucking into those woods in various kinds of developments, and the developments aren't ready for fire, and fire is coming to them.
1: So if you could elaborate also, Professor Hesburgh, on the fact that you've said about 85% of wildfires are caused by human carelessness. I mean, in this case, one man has been charged with intentionally igniting the largest of the three wildfires. If you could talk about that and whether there's been any change historically in the occurrence of this.
0: Another great question. Human-caused fires are actually on the rise in the United States, and they're changing the ecology of fire across the country. Arson ignitions are on the rise in some years, but they're not the big story. The big story is cigarette butts out the window. They're unattended campfires. They're people pulling over by the side of the road with very hot catalytic converters. And catalytic converters have they're so hot that when they pull over and sit over dry grass, that grass will begin to burn. And if there's a puff of wind, it'll spread beyond the road. So many fires start against roads and trails. And very often they're just through human carelessness or accidentally, unwittingly starting fires.
2: But Paul, they wouldn't have the same effect if it weren't for climate change, right? The heating of the planet. And that's where we're going to end this discussion, with everything from the fires across Washington and Oregon to what we're seeing throughout Europe right now, some of the hottest days they have ever experienced, and the massive fires there as well. If you can talk about what has happened with this intensive of the heat.
0: So the short answer is that there's increasing incidence of hot, dry, windy days. And so the climate is warming. It's getting moodier. We get deeper droughts, which we're in right now in the West. And we have pluvials, the opposite of droughts. So we're getting hot and dry and windy weather. We're putting out 95%, 97% of all fires that burn under moderate fire weather.

0: And so the landscape is burning under the worst 2 or 3% of weather conditions. And that's why we're seeing most of the fires are big and hot. So this constellation of accidental ignitions, dense forests, the wrong kinds of fuels on the ground, rapidly changing climate and people tucking into the woods is set the table for really difficult circumstances going forward. And we need to start acting like we live in a fire climate and have our homes and our residences ready to go for the coming fires.
1: Paul Hesburgh, Senior Research Ecologist Emeritus at the U.S. Forest Service, also Professor of Fire and Landscape Ecology at the University of Washington. This is Democracy Now!, democracynow.org. Coming up, AI risk expert David Krueger. Stay with us.

0: Yeah. Zeeshan B, a change is going to come. This is Democracy Now!, democracynow.org, the War and Peace Report. I'm Amy Goodman with Nermeen Sheikh.
1: Facebook and Instagram owner Meta admitted Wednesday that one of its AI models hacked another company during security testing after it was accidentally allowed access to the internet by independent testing company Irregular. This comes on the heels of similar admissions by rival companies OpenAI and Anthropic. Jeffrey Hinton, the Nobel Prize-winning computer scientist known as the godfather of AI, warned Wednesday at the AI4 conference in Las Vegas, quote, "I don't believe we're going to be able to keep control of them in the simple way of just outthinking them so they can't escape," he said, and said he is very worried we could lose control. Earlier this year, Senator Bernie Sanders of Vermont brought together leading AI scientists from the U.S. and China to discuss the risks posed by AI for an event titled "The Existential Threat of AI and the Need for International Cooperation." This is Senator Sanders.
2: We are already starting to see AI's impact. There are estimates from very credible sources that tens of millions of jobs could be lost here in the United States in the next 10 years. Whole professions wiped out, and young people finding it harder and harder to land entry-level jobs. Psychologists worry about the mental health challenges facing our young people and about the increased isolation they experience when they become more and more dependent on AI chatbots for their emotional support. Civil libertarians tell us that AI will be able to analyze every email, every text, every phone call, every website visit, every purchase that we make, and that our privacy rights may well be eviscerated. Political scientists worry that AI could threaten the integrity of our elections and political institutions, where voters will find it increasingly difficult to tell the difference between truth and lies. And yet, as enormously significant as all of these profound changes might seem, there is another AI development that could have an even more frightening impact. If AI becomes smarter than human beings, as many scientists believe will happen, the human race could lose control over this technology with catastrophic consequences. In other words, the richest, most powerful people in the world are now building a runaway train with no brakes. They acknowledge that they don't understand how it works, and they don't know where it is heading.
0: For more, we're joined from the AI4 conference in Las Vegas by David Krueger. He's assistant professor in robust reasoning and responsible AI at the University of Montreal, also founder of Evitable, a nonprofit that educates the public about the risks of artificial intelligence. He recently wrote a piece for USA Today headlined, "No, AI isn't inevitable. We should stop it while we can." How, David Krueger, how do you stop it while you can? What do you see as the greatest dangers of AI right now? And talk about the climate of this massive gathering in Las Vegas.
3: Yeah, I'm really glad you started with that clip from Senator Sanders. I spoke with him in March from that event that you quoted, and I agree with virtually everything he said about all the different risks and issues we're seeing with AI right now, and especially, you know, where this is headed: mass unemployment, human disempowerment, and ultimately potentially the end of our species. So this could all be happening, very soon. It's at this point, it's really an urgent crisis. I and other experts have been sounding the alarm for many years now. And in 2023, especially after the release of ChatGPT, we saw, you know, the leading experts like Jeffrey Hinton, Yoshua Bengio, myself, hundreds of AI researchers signing public statements saying that this is an existential risk. We need to mitigate the risk of extinction. So that is the conversation we need to be having now is how do we do it? And, you know, there's different proposals on the table here. I think the basic thing that we need to do, in my mind, is stop building more AI chips, stop building more data centers, and actually look at getting rid of or taking offline some of the chips we already have, as well as the factories and technology for producing those AI chips. So this is very specialized, advanced hardware, some of the most advanced technology in the world. The supply chain for it is extremely concentrated, and these are, of course, massive, massive investments. So governments really have the ability to bring this to a grinding halt if they choose to do so.
1: And could you explain, David, just to step back to get a sense of how the situation came about, the point where now the very pioneers of artificial intelligence, the ones who were critical to its innovation and development, it is these very people who are warning of the dangers of artificial intelligence. So what was the thinking initially, and how has that changed in the last few years?
3: Yeah, that's a great question. So I've been in the field since 2012, 2013. And when I started out as a master's student with Yoshua Bengio, nobody else was talking about this or thinking about this. It took me a couple of years to find anybody else who shared my concerns. And in fact, talking about artificial intelligence, superhuman artificial intelligence, and the risks it would pose to humanity was completely taboo. It would get you laughed out of the room, that sort of thing. There are a number of reasons for that, and to be honest, I still don't understand fully, because I don't think this ever made a lot of sense. You know, I've had hundreds, if not thousands, of conversations with other researchers about this at this point, and I really don't feel like the so-called skeptics have much of a leg to stand on here. But in terms of what really caused the change within the community culturally, part of it was, I guess, efforts of people like me, but a really big part of it was just seeing the continued rapid progress of AI. And it's really exceeded virtually everybody's expectations in terms of how fast it's gotten, how smart, and really every step of the way. When I got into the field, deep learning, the AI technology that powers all today's AI systems, that was even a pretty fringe topic. And every step of the way, people have been saying, it's hitting a wall, it can't do this, it can't do that, it's about to, you know, come crashing down, it won't be able to get any smarter. And then it just keeps getting smarter. And I think that's what really, you know, woke up a lot of people. It was ChatGPT and these language models that really were conversant and seemed to have common sense understanding. And since then, again, we've just seen it get much smarter very fast.
1: So, David, a number of people, I believe yourself included, have drawn an analogy between the development and regulation of nuclear weapons. I'm not sure, and perhaps you could clarify how this analogy works, given both that nuclear weapons had at the time only one aim, which is to say destruction, whereas in this case, AI is general use, is highly decentralized, and in the hands of private companies, which was never the use with nuclear weapons. So if you could comment on that, and then in terms of regulation, what may be in the control of AI companies, and perhaps it's possible to have government oversight over the development of what you said earlier, the critical ingredient, AI chips. What would that take?
3: Yeah, you know, I think the analogy with nuclear weapons is a good one. It's highly imperfect, like all analogies, for, you know, some of the reasons you mentioned. One thing that's really, really important to understand, though, is when we're talking about AI, you might think of this as like a piece of software, and in some sense it is, but it's also this massive, massive, you know, investment in hardware. Like trillions of dollars are being poured into AI hardware, and that's really critical to building more and more intelligent systems and to, you know, rolling them out throughout society as we're seeing. So that's the thing that we can stop. Once an AI model has been developed, I think it's incredibly difficult to, you know, prevent that from proliferating. You can't really undo that. I mean, there's some technical question there of if you can develop it in a way where you can credibly destroy the weights, and I think that would be incredible if we could do that. But yeah, that's where I think it is actually pretty analogous, is that the actual physical ingredients for building the AI are very easy to monitor and track. And then the other thing is, it could wipe us all out. It could destroy the world. It's something that we shouldn't be building, that we don't want anybody to have. And that, I'm talking about, you know, the future AI systems that are actually smarter than people across the board, not like today's systems. So in that sense, it's actually disanalogous from like 1945, where somebody had already built nuclear weapons. Nobody has built these kinds of AI systems yet, so we still have a chance to prevent anybody from doing it.
0: David, you said to Bernie Sanders, and this is taking off of what you just said, we're talking about basically summoning an alien species, and one that's much smarter than us and can do things we haven't been able to do, even conceive of. It would be very difficult for humans to maintain any relevance in society. I think it'd be very difficult for us to have power over the future. And I think ultimately it would be difficult for us to get the basic resources we need to survive. What do these alien beings look like? What are you talking about? How does AI crushing civilization, what does that look like?
3: I get this question a lot, and it's a difficult one because we can't really predict the future, and there's so many different ways it could go. I think the basic thing to imagine here is something that is capable of doing everything that humans can, and more, in terms of its intelligence. And then there's also the question of, like, are we going to build advanced robotics? And I think that is also just a matter of time, probably not very much time. So at that point, I think the thing, you know, to imagine is a society where, you know, AI is not just in the applications where you're experiencing it right now. It's increasingly everywhere. It's running companies. It's controlling infrastructure. It's controlling the military. And it's building and researching and developing physical hardware and robotics. So you have like robot factories full of super smart AI that are figuring out how to build more robots. And those robot factories might be guarded by robot armed guards. And all of the companies doing this might be controlled by AI that's making all of the decisions way faster than humans could. And that might sound kind of far-fetched, but, you know, it's just a series of steps of building more AI, putting it more in charge of things, taking humans more and more out of the loop. And we're undergoing that process right now, and there's no natural endpoint to that process unless we make one. And to do that, I think, is quite difficult, and we actually need to stop making the more powerful AI in the first place until we can get a handle on the situation.
1: So, David, I want to ask you about the possible use and impact of artificial intelligence in medicine, perhaps the one field where people are quite optimistic about what the effects of AI might be. There's a recent study, some breakthroughs in medicine, one of which is this recent study. In the U.S., 300,000 people die from sudden cardiac arrest every year. So earlier this year, a UC Berkeley-led project trained an AI system on hundreds of thousands of EKGs. The people leading the study discovered a previously unrecognized signal in electrocardiograms that can better detect high-risk patients before their heart stops, making it possible, in fact, to save lives at scale. So is there a way to retain some of the research and development of AI for these uses as against some of the more pernicious ones that many are concerned about?
3: Yeah, absolutely. So, you know, at Evitable, we're part of this movement to stop AI, essentially. And what we mean by that is stop the race to build more and more powerful AI systems and put them in charge of everything. And that's difficult to do as long as we still have companies, you know, going full throttle, scaling up these general purpose AI systems. So there's lots of potential beneficial uses of AI in medicine and for things like translation. And, you know, a lot of that's already here, and that's not necessarily going anywhere. What I see going forward is, first step, we need an international agreement to get rid of these advanced AI chips and the factories that build those chips. And that's because the situation, like I said, it's an urgent crisis. The companies building this stuff are saying, basically, we're in the process of taking our hands off the wheel and handing over all of our operations to the AI systems themselves. So they're trying to get AI to build a more powerful successor and so on and so on. And this could get out of hand extremely fast. So first we have to just get a handle on the situation and stop this race to build more powerful AI. Then we can stop and, you know, have more time to assess how we want to build and deploy AI in society, and sort of find a way to collaboratively, like, set the pace and the direction of the development and, you know, get a lot of those benefits without the massive, unacceptable risk that is posed by letting these companies continue with their operations.
0: We've seen
3: like over 1,000 AI company employees recently say that they want this. They want the government to find a way to slow down. So they are worried about it at this point.
1: You know, the question of slowing down, I just want to ask you about a point that you've made, namely that leading AI companies are using AI to write almost all of their code, and they're now using AI to try and automate the research and development of more advanced AI systems. So if this is already happening, and again, through private companies globally, how can it be arrested?
3: Right. So, again, it's starting to happen. At least that's the reports that we're getting. And the companies are saying, you know, like, we're doing this now. It's going to be more and more everything automated by AI. I do think that is the, you know, where we're headed, and we're headed there pretty fast. But generally, I think the AI companies are like slightly, you know, think things will happen a little bit faster than I do. So they're saying it's happening this year. I'm like, maybe it'll happen, you know, in a couple of years that it totally, you know, humans get completely out of the loop there. And again, this is all powered by all of these chips and all of these data centers and all of this technology, all of this hardware, all this physical, you know, hardware and physical infrastructure. And that's the way that we stop, is we get rid of that stuff. We take it offline. We say, you can't use this to keep training more powerful AI systems. And that has to be done internationally because, you know, unfortunately, I think if the US and China and other countries can't trust that their rivals aren't continuing AI development in secret, then they're going to feel, like they should. And so we need to have a verifiable regime where countries can be confident that nobody is building it.
0: I wanted to go to President Trump, who was questioned after the recent AI hacks about calls to increase regulations on AI firms.
4: When we're looking at AI, we're looking at controls. We're also making sure that we lead. So we're leading China in AI by a lot. China has virtually no controls. It's freewheeling a little bit. So we have to be careful in both ways. We don't want to restrict them where all of a sudden we come in second to China. Whoever wins with AI is going to win. That's how big it is. So it's bigger than the Internet ever was. It's bigger than anything ever was. So I don't want to restrict. I know many of these people. I don't want to restrict them from doing great work.
0: I know many of these people. I don't want to restrict them from doing great work. I mean, of course, we know the billionaire owners of these increasingly consolidated companies are also paying for the politicians not to regulate them. And I'm wondering, David Krueger, if you can talk about, I mean, the fueling of this is also China might get ahead of us. Trump continually says this. But get ahead of us on what? You talk, for example, about the global decision to regulate, to ban human cloning. How would you compare this to that? What should be regulated, stopped from going forward, and what should be encouraged?
3: Yeah, I mean, it's pretty simple in my mind. The main thing is stop training bigger, more intelligent, more powerful AI systems. And then the question is just how can we do that? And we've talked a bunch about that, and it's about the hardware. So, but what I think is really important for people to understand is why am I calling for that instead of some sort of regulation that might seem, you know, less extreme or more like, you know, light touch or something where we can continue to, you know, innovate or get more benefits from AI. And there's a few reasons for that. I mean, one is just the extreme urgency where I think basically it's like the house is on fire and we need to, step one, put out the fire. But the other is, you know, the basic science and engineering of how to build AI and how to control it is something that we are, you know, very lacking in. And I've been doing this research for like over a decade, and we're nowhere near where we need to be. And that's why, you know, that's one of the reasons you see things like OpenAI builds an AI system. They try and keep it in a box so that they can do safety testing. During the safety testing, it breaks out of that box and it hacks into another AI company. That's a completely insane, like, sci-fi thing to be happening, but that's just what I and other people have been saying. You know, that's what we should expect to happen with the way that we're building AI, with how little we understand it and how primitive our techniques are for controlling it. It's really like, you know, we just don't know what we're doing. And so there's no set of regulations, no set of rules, no set of standards, best practices, anything like that, that you could point at and say, if everyone does that, we'll be safe. We just don't know how to build it safely. End of story. And, you know, it's not something we can expect research to solve at any point in the foreseeable future. We've been working on it for over a decade, and we've made very little progress.
1: So, David, could you also explain what super intelligence is, something about which many have been warning, and how close artificial intelligence is to becoming super intelligent? That is to say, what would it mean for AI to exponentially outperform humans at everything? You've said if we get to super intelligence, this would be the most significant event in all of human history. David.
3: Yes. So there's a lot of different terms here. General intelligence, super intelligence. Some people like to call super intelligence godlike AI to emphasize just how much more powerful and intelligent AI could get than humans. So, you know, right now we're kind of building AI systems that are very good at certain things like coding, math. They have very wide, you know, knowledge of roughly everything that's on the internet. But they're still not as good as people at some forms of like common sense reasoning and things like this. So we're still not at the point where AI is really as smart as a person in every relevant regard. But that's just what people call like human level or AGI, human level AI. And then the concern is that not only will we have those AI systems, which already could take everybody's job and completely disrupt society, but shortly thereafter, AI might get vastly more intelligent than humans. And so just like, you know, people are using AI to make novel medical breakthroughs and, you know, hack computer systems and find bugs that nobody did for decades and solve unsolved math problems, they could also develop, you know, incredibly powerful and dangerous new technology, like new forms of biological weapons, for instance. And besides that sort of like, you know, technological ability, they would also be very good at sort of, you know, the social engineering, manipulation, like strategy, all of these things that allow humans to like get ahead in society and have power over each other. We're talking about AIs that are like able to think, you know, two steps ahead of the smartest, most strategic people, or 10 steps ahead.
0: We just have 30 seconds, David.
3: This recursive self-improvement.
0: We just have 30 seconds. Are you concerned about the transformation of warfare by AI?
3: Absolutely. Yeah. So a lot of times people I've talked to are like, I don't think we're going to lose control. I don't think it's going to wipe us out. I'll be worried when I start to see, you know, killer robots marching in the streets. And a lot of my colleagues have said that. And a lot of my colleagues have said they would never work at a company that was doing that kind of work. And unfortunately, all the AI companies now are working more and more with the military to automate more and more killing and military decision making. And I think it's incredibly dangerous for really obvious reasons. It's dystopian. It's like straight out of Terminator. And I wish I would see more people like my colleague Alex Turner quit their jobs over this, as they essentially promised they would years ago.
0: I want to thank you so much for being with us, David. David Krueger, Assistant Professor of Robust Reasoning and Responsible AI at the University of Montreal, founder of Evitable, a nonprofit that educates the public about the risks of AI. We'll link to your piece in USA Today. No, AI isn't inevitable. We should stop it while we can. David Krueger is at a massive AI conference in Las Vegas that's wrapping up today. Coming up, in Pakistan-administered Kashmir, the government's cracking down. Stay with us.

0: Jenny Singh in our Democracy Now! Studio. This is Democracy Now!, democracynow.org. I'm Amy Goodman with Nermeen Sheikh.
1: We turn now to Pakistan-administered Kashmir, where dozens of people have been killed in clashes between security officials and protesters over the last 2 months. Control over the heavily militarized region of Kashmir is divided between India and Pakistan. 7 years ago this week, India's right-wing Modi government revoked Indian Kashmir's limited autonomy, bringing it under direct federal rule. In Pakistan-administered Kashmir earlier this summer, a coalition of local politicians, activists, and business leaders called the Joint Action Awami Committee, or the JAAC, began protests over the soaring cost of living, but also demanding more political autonomy for the region. In response, the Pakistani government banned the group under counter-terrorism laws and shut down the internet. As protests continued, the government responded with force, killing at least 40 people. The BBC spoke to a young man who was involved in the protests and did not want to be identified.
2: We only asked for affordable flour, electricity and our basic rights. Instead, our brothers are being killed. Why are live bullets being fired at us?
1: The Pakistani government has now begun a sweeping new crackdown on international media seeking to report from any areas outside the country's three major cities and has ordered all foreign media to leave Pakistan-administered Kashmir immediately. Meanwhile, Pakistan's ruling parties in the lead in the first phases of local elections in the region and authorities claim an over 50% voter turnout despite calls for a boycott from the now banned Joint Action Awami Committee. This is local resident Ali Umar explaining why people want to boycott the elections.
3: Muzaffarabad and Azad Kashmir are not in a condition where elections can be held here. The internet is shut down and everyday life has completely come to a standstill. I think the reason people are boycotting is basically the Action Committee, because of the oppression and atrocities that were inflicted on the Action Committee. People feel sympathy for them.
0: For more, we're joined in London by the award-winning Kashmiri novelist and journalist Mirza Vahid. His books include The Collaborator and The Book of Gold Leaves, his forthcoming book, Mariam and Son. Thank you so much, Mirza, for joining us. We only have a few minutes. What is happening in Pakistan-controlled Kashmir? And for the global audience to understand this area.
4: Thank you for having me. Pakistan and Kashmir, you know, for has long been portrayed as self-governed, autonomous, or Azad, meaning free. And it's been relatively safe compared to where I come from, where I grew up, which is Indian and Kashmir. But this changes that, this punctures that picture to some extent, because, and as your clips show, there's deep dissatisfaction with local governance structures. So Kashmiris in that part of Kashmir basically are saying that while the larger issue remains unresolved, their basic rights, political rights, economic rights, they need to be addressed. They can't wait forever for those rights to be given to them. And I've been reading about what's been happening on the ground. The discontent is not recent. It's been simmering under the surface for a while, and now it's kind of burst out the open. The Pakistan state has not handled this very well at all, because the violence that we've seen in the last few weeks is chillingly reminiscent of what we used to see in Indian Amsterdam Kashmir. Of course, there are big parallels, big divergences in Indian Amsterdam Kashmir. There's been decades of militarization and repression and oppression. Here is the unrest is recent, but some chilling parallels in terms of indiscriminate use of violence, cutting off the entire region from the rest of the world, no internet, people who are wounded not going to hospitals for fear of reprisals. So this reminded me of, you know, the city I grew up in, Srinagar. And I think one of the underlying issues also is that the whole region is not as developed as the rest of Pakistan. So while the Pakistani state has always maintained that this is our favorite child, as one of the government spokesmen recently put it, or Kashmir is the jugular vein of Pakistan, it's not as developed as the rest of Pakistan. That 27% unemployment among youth in Pakistan and Kashmir. That tells you a lot about what's been going underneath. And now all these grievances, you know, about increasing prices, unemployment, healthcare, infrastructure, they have coalesced into a larger broader critique of the political arrangement, by which I mean that this committee that you mentioned, JAC, they have been demanding that the 12 seats reserved for in the local assembly for refugees from Indian diaspora Kashmir who came to this part of Kashmir post-partition, they should be abolished because they believe that out of a number of 53 total seats, if you have 12 which are reserved, that undermines local representation. I hope I've kind of clarified this.
1: Very quickly, Mirza, yes, you have. If you could just say, the history of the region, the division of Kashmir, India, Pakistan, and then also the smallest bit, China, and the colonial legacy that led to this situation in the first place.
4: I think this is the rupture of the partition, and we are seeing these splinters, again and again in all parts of Kashmir. So in 1947, Kashmir was this one state called Jammu and Kashmir state, and it was split between India and Pakistan, because they couldn't agree on a solution. They said they're going to solve it later via a referendum, via plebiscite, which has never taken place. And then they fought wars over Kashmir, at least three wars, and recently last year they fought, for this air battle Indian tourists were killed in Kashmir. So it will flare up. It will always flare up. And the region is now, obviously, both these places are governed by India. India controls Indian Unified Kashmir, with the iron grip. Pakistani state has claimed that this region is relatively free, is Azad. But we all know there's nominal autonomy there. So it is a legacy of partition, and the division was quite arbitrary. It was, it's a line drawn
0: across
4: villages.
0: 10 seconds, Mirza.
4: Sorry?
0: 10 seconds.
4: Okay, so the division is, and there are no rights. Basically, it's a struggle for dignity on both sides.
0: We want to thank you so much for being with us, and we will continue to follow this. Mirza Wahid, journalist and award-winning Kashmiri novelist. That does it for our show. I'll be in Edinburgh, Scotland, the King's Theatre on August 11th, and on August 12th, throwing of Steal the Story, Please, at the Bertha Dock House in London. Right now, we're here in New York. I'm Amy Goodman with Nermeen Sheikh.
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6: Broadcasting from the Hip Hop Weekly Studios, I'd like to welcome you to another episode of Civic Cypher, where our mission is to foster allyship, empathy, and understanding. I am your host, Ramses Ja. Today's guest, Ami Horowitz, is an American conservative documentary filmmaker and activist. He is the writer, producer, and director of Ami on the Loose, a satirical short film series. He is also the host of a recent documentary, The Art of War, a look into the practices of the IDF. Ami recently went to Los Angeles Southwest College to ask students to take a blind taste test challenge to see if they learn, to see if they lean more Republican or Democrat. Ami, welcome back to the show, man. How you doing?
7: Oh, man, such a pleasure. Doing great. Always nice to see your face, either in person or on camera. Prefer in person, but I'll take on camera.
6: Yeah. No, I know what you mean, man. I miss you, man. Likewise. First off, some housekeeping, man. How's your family? How's your mom doing?
7: Thank God, everyone is well.
6: Love it.
7: Brothers well, family's well. How about you?
6: Everybody's thriving over here, man. So, so for listeners who have maybe come to the show more recently, Ami is my brother. He is my brother that I have chosen. I believe
8: that you probably reckon it the same way. I know that you feel the same way, but I'm not sure if you make if you would use the same language.
7: I would use the same exact language.
8: Okay, very good. Ami and I, it's sort of a running joke now, but Ami and I, we see the world in very different ways, and we disagree about much of our politics. But we have chosen to remain brothers throughout everything. And I think that we provide each other at least an additional aperture into what our political opposition looks like. So in this conversation, it's important to note that I'm talking with my brother and I love him. We are going to disagree. We are very passionate, I think, about how we feel. And at the end of this, we are going to still love each other. We've been on this path for some years now. And around here, we are very selective with the people that we have on as guests. Ami is an honored guest. And I just wanted to make sure everyone knew that. So, Ami, talk to me. I mentioned a bit about your film, the Blind Taste Test Challenge at the Los Angeles Southwest College. But bring our listeners into what happened on the campus, what you learned, what you saw. And maybe some of the conclusions. I know that this film was a little different at the end because you actually had a bit of a recap. So again, for folks that haven't seen it yet, bring everybody in.
7: Yeah, I'm so excited to have talked to you about this particular video. I mean, we've talked about a bunch of them in particular, and you and I have actually talked about this a little bit before. Mm-hmm. So it's kind of my view is that the dirty little secret of the Black community is they're a little more conservative than people think that they are. And I think that people, I think one of the driving forces for me and my political viewpoint has always been through the lens of faith and God. Mm-hmm. And that kind of led me down a certain ideological and political path, right? It kind of colors the way I view the world. Like everybody, based on their lived experiences, that's the way they kind of view the lens of the world, which makes total sense. Use the word before aperture. It's a great word. And so much applies to this in particular. And the Black community is a community of great and deep faith. I think they're probably the single largest demographic that supports God. There's a percentage of the people who support God.
8: Sure.
7: And I think that's a lot of how they kind of view the ideological world. Obviously, there's no doubt. We all know that the Black community has voted Democrats for decades and decades. Very similar in a lot of ways, actually, the Jewish community, that actually Black people and the Jewish community supported Republicans after Lincoln because they viewed the Republican Party as a party of social justice.
8: Okay.
7: And what happened was after Roosevelt, Franklin Roosevelt, that kind of shifted actually in a similar time for both communities. I think the Black community maybe a little bit earlier moved toward the Democratic Party, but the Democratic Party had a lot of issues at the time also, right? A lot of the Southern Democrats, the Dixie Democrats, mm-hmm. were just among the most racist politicians that exist, even more the Republicans. Again, it was a legacy of slavery. But over a period of time, around that time, the Black community moved away from the Republicans and moved toward the Democrats, particularly in the 60s, right? During Lyndon Johnson's time in particular, mm-hmm. They became pretty strong Democrats. Mm-hmm. And nothing has changed. And in this video, when I went and I spoke to these young people in this community college, I chose a community college in particular, as opposed to going to like a larger four-year university. Mm-hmm. We could talk about that also, but I chose that really in particular. I asked, how do you guys view yourselves, Republican, Democrat? And there wasn't a single student who self-identified as Republican, right? Which wasn't surprising. And then we did the taste test. And I thought it was the sweetest video I've ever made. It was the reactions, which was so heartfelt and real and genuine, like their surprise, their shock in some cases, right? Mm. I thought it was really insightful and sweet and genuine and really is one of my most favorite videos I have ever made. Sure. And one of my favorite videos, I've discussed it now a couple of times, not that many times, and every time I watch the video, it brings this big smile to my face, not just because you know, I shade it to obvious toward, you know, that they show themselves to be more conservative than liberal. If you don't want to call Republican Democrat, that also makes sense. The world has changed in terms of how people label themselves. But I thought just the reaction to it was so interesting and sweet and real. I love this video. Really, it was an important video to me.
8: Okay. I'm going to add to that around here we deal in data, and we deal with credible sources. And so, if I may, I will extend I will vouch for what it is people might see in the video, because I know, historically speaking, it to be true that you don't tailor or doctor your videos to suggest something that you might have come to the table like a preconceived notion. You don't edit people out who don't give you the answers that you don't want. You let it kind of fly. I mean, please feel free to let our listener know that. That's absolutely
7: some
8: true.
7: Some of my best videos mm-hmm. are the ones that I came in, like I always go with a preconceived notion.
8: Sure,
7: just to be honest. Like I'm always like, here's who I think this is going to shake down. Mm-hmm. Sometimes it doesn't. And I got to be honest.
8: And you don't doctor it. Yep.
7: Okay. I don't talk. Look, I edit, right?
8: Yeah, of course, but you don't edit people out. I just want to make sure our listeners know
7: everyone,
8: that.
7: Everyone, the thrust of what you hear is what the thrust of of everyone I spoke to is.
8: So
7: some of the best videos are when I come in with a preconceived notion and what I get was different.
8: It was different from what you expected. Sure.
7: Even most interesting.
8: Sure, absolutely.
7: That's really important to me that you hear and you see what I saw, felt.
8: Right. That's exactly what I'm saying. It's an honest. Before we get too far, we want to do this again at the end, but let people know where they can find this video online.
7: Yeah, they can go to @AmiHorowitz on any of the social media apps.
8: Okay. Now, again, I said that to say that what you're looking at when you're looking at a film from Ami is something that is the real deal. It's not doctored to create a narrative that is not accurate. This is data. This is, you know, what Ami gets from the ground. So you can
7: anecdotal. It's anecdotal in the sense that, like, look, it's just the people I talk to, right? Sure, not the entire world.
8: No, I get it.
7: But yeah, but you to don't, me, here's, I, data and anecdote together are powerful.
8: Okay, well, let's go with that. I just want to make sure, because there's a lot of content creators and a lot of people out there that make content, and they will edit out things that don't support what they want to say, and they will leave in the things that do say what they want or affirm what they believe or what they want to get off. And that's not what you're doing here. So I want our listeners to be able to trust that what they see is more or less what happened on the street. So that's, I appreciate you helping me share that with them. But you know, again, Ami would not be a friend of the show, and Ami would not be on the show so frequently. Ami would not be a person that I bounce ideas off and, you know, get ideas from if Ami was not a credible journalist in his own right. And so that's my cosign for what it is you've done. With that said, of course, you're here sort of in the lion's den for me to challenge a lot of what it is that, you know, you have discovered, uncovered, you know, whatever. And so this is the conversation we want to have. So I took the liberty of kind of putting together the questions for folks who are not yet able to see the film, or, you know, maybe they're going to get to it at some point in the future. So I want to share the questions and sort of what I saw when I saw the film. So the first question, again, you're on a college campus. And it's a city college, a junior college.
7: Yeah.
8: So these are among the youngest of the young students that you're going to find at that level of education. First question: should women be able to get a late term abortion? I took the text exactly as you asked it, you know, to the participants. So should women be able to get a late term abortion? And it was sort of a yes, no question, and everyone answered accordingly. Should we spend more time and effort stopping illegal immigration, or less time? Okay, just as we're playing it as it lies. Should parents have more control over education or less control over education? And, you know, as you're listening, feel free to kind of formulate your own opinions, because this is an honest conversation as we have. Next question says, should there be generally higher taxes or generally lower taxes? Next one, should we generally have more policing or less policing? Again, the idea being that one answer would suggest that you might lean Democrat, at least in that area. And obviously the opposite answer, this is a binary, so you're going to get one answer that suggests that you have Democratic values, another one that suggests you have Republican or conservative values. Next question, should we allow children to medically transition? Next question, should we allow males to transition to females to compete in sports? And then finally, should we spend more money on social programs and have higher debt, or spend less money on social programs and less debt? And I apologize, there's actually, it looks like there might be more. Should someone show ID to vote? And I think that was the last one. Oh, sorry. More regulations and higher taxes to stop climate change, or less regulations and lower taxes to spur the economy? So these were the questions that were asked, and you, at the end, you compiled the answers from each individual person, and you let them know whether or not they actually align in terms of their answers with a Republican voter or with a Democratic voter. And again, the results, as you mentioned, they were surprising. Everybody seemed like they were having a good time. The individual that took the test, they seemed very shocked. And some of them said, you know, comments like, man, I really need to rethink this, or, you know, all that sort of stuff. Right. Do I have it right? Did I paint a full?
7: Yeah. And I specifically included the exact question. And so people
8: had the same question.
7: Yeah. So people can say, like, look, I think you shaded it one way or the other. And that's totally fair. Mm-hmm. But I wanted everyone to know exactly what I asked. Mm-hmm. So they had context and they can make their own decision whether or not they think that's actually. Look, some Democrats will say to me, well, wait, I believe in more policing and less policing. So why is that a Republican notion? That's totally fair. Mm-hmm. And obviously it's generalization for the most part.
8: Yeah, of course.
7: But that, I wanted people to hear the entire question, and they can make their own decision on whether or not they agree that that's more Republican or Democrat.
8: Now, before we get into the weeds here, I want to know what you expected when you went to this camp. And I think that our listeners should know kind of what you expected, because you're a person that deals in, I mean, you have conversations related to politics professionally and, of course, personally. And this is like, this is your bag, man. You're in your bag. So what did you went to this college intentionally? You talked to these students intentionally. What was your expectation? We know that you were surprised, but what did you think was going to happen?
7: So I suspected that it was going to be majority Republican. Like, I guess if we talked to, you know, 50, 20 people, if you asked me to take a guess, I'd probably say like, my guess would be 12, 13, mm-hmm. like a majority, but not an overwhelming majority. Mm-hmm. I specifically went to a community college on purpose, because I do feel that when kids who go to a community college, and it doesn't matter if you're white or black or, you know, what your background is, mm-hmm. I think there's less of a focus when it comes to what you're learning on ideology mm-hmm. from either side, because you're there to get education. And a lot of times they're for 2 years, they're just 2 year colleges. So you're sure. Moving on from there. Mm-hmm. I think they're less steeped in doctrine, less steeped in politics.
8: That's fair.
7: I think they're more like, hey, man, you're just here for education and all the other stuff. Wait till you go to UCLA or Berkeley or the other schools.
8: Then
7: ideology will come into the place.
8: Right.
7: So I chose that specifically. I think that was a good idea. But okay. I assumed majority, mm-hmm. But not an overwhelming majority. That's why I thought coming in.
8: Okay. And then your results surprised you. So it was an overwhelming majority or?
7: I think it was every single person.
8: Every single person. Okay, good.
7: I think without a good.
8: Okay. So, real quick, Ami Horowitz is here with us today. Ami is an American conservative documentary filmmaker. He is a dear friend of mine and a friend of the show, of course. And we're talking about a recent film he made, having gone to Los Angeles Southwest College to ask students to take a blind taste test challenge to see if they lean more Republican or Democrat. As Ami just mentioned, the ready assumption was that, you know, most people would say that they were Democrat, and ultimately after the challenge would end up learning that they held more conservative beliefs. And Ami was pleasantly surprised to learn that that was indeed true. Now, I want to go through these quickly. We don't have to take too much time, but I made some notes, and I've campaigned them. I've had a few days to kind of sit with this. And I want to challenge this. I love what you said about, hey, you can talk to a Democrat and say, hey, do you want more or less policing? And a Democrat might say more policing and have, you know, Democratic values across the board and still want more policing. That doesn't necessarily or in and of itself mean that a person it has a conservative or a Republican belief. And I realize that you're painting with broad strokes and this is content creation and so forth. But I do have. Go ahead.
7: Yeah, I'm saying you have to
8: absolutely
7: in a short video, and I totally acknowledge that there's always some deficiencies when you
8: sure.
7: paint the broad brush,
8: sure.
7: but you get the general gist.
8: Oh yeah, yeah, and now you know me, I'm going right for the deficiencies. So
7: I love it. No, I love it, man. So, it's my beer.
8: Let me stretch. Let me get ready to get into it. Okay, all right, let's go to the first one. Should women be able to get a late term abortion? That was the question. Should women be able to get a late term abortion? Here, I witnessed people. It seemed to me like there was an emotional response, indeed, to a lot of these questions. A lot of these questions, people, they had these strong reactions. That's a good one. You know, that sort of thing, right?
7: They were so thoughtful about
8: right,
7: this.
8: Right.
7: Like, jump to an answer like, oh, you know what? Let me marinate. I think one, mm-hmm. let me marinate on this. Mm-hmm. I love that. That's, you know, they took it seriously. Mm-hmm. They didn't take it as a joke. And I really appreciated that.
8: Yeah, yeah, absolutely. And that's what you said it better than I could. That's more or less what I was trying to say. So again, the question, should women be able to get a late term abortion? I think, and again, I've campaigned, this isn't just in my head, but I think that this sort of ignores the question as stated across the board to all the folks. It ignores that late term abortions, generally speaking, they only take place when something significant has happened or there's significant risk to the baby or to the mother, some

0: See, furthermore, it's again, it's not often the case that a woman will wait to the third trimester. But what I think we've seen with the Supreme Court sort of sending this decision down to the states, now southern states get to legislate from the Bible, right? Where they believe in like miracles and they believe that the will of God said the baby should, you know, whatever. And it, you know, we don't know if the fetus is not going to be viable long term, if there's significant risk to the mother. How do you value one over the other? That sort of thing. And the states are doing this from the Bible and instead of case by case basis between a woman, her husband often enough, or the father of the child and their medical provider. Right. And so rather than taking a pragmatic approach to medicine that's based in science and data and so forth, the southern states will legislate from the Bible, as they often do. And that leaves a lot to be desired. I want to put it mildly because I realize that the show is broadcast.
1: That's very, very mildly.
0: Right. And again, to simply ask if a woman should be allowed to get a late term abortion, it almost frames the question as if it's like simply a choice. Again, which largely isn't true. It's usually a choice that is a cavalier one. And to align a response of no with Republicans, I think that might ignore the complexities of the politics surrounding the issue. Democrats, generally speaking, think the issue should be, a decision between a woman and her healthcare provider. And Republicans believe that it's an issue for the state. And I think that the more appropriate question to ask is, should this decision be between a woman and a healthcare provider, or should this decision be between the state and a woman? And I think that in that question, you might get some more precise responses that A, align more ideologically speaking with Democrats and Republicans, and B, you still get the emotional response from the folks that are doing the taste test challenge. You get everything that you need there, but you also get a sense of how people arrive at their conclusions and why. And I know that it's not a much longer question. In fact, I think it's the same amount of letters or words rather, because I did this because I'm like, how do I say this to Ami? Because I know that's a good faith question on your end, but it's I don't think it's as simple as should women be able to get late term abortions? Yes or no? Yes means that you're a Democrat. No means you're a Republican. And again, I know that that's not the point. This isn't purely scientific. This is just to let people know that there's a different paradigm to which they could align themselves with if they so chose. However, yeah. I just wanted to submit that to you and see what you thought before we move to question two.
1: Totally fair. And I'll say this. So I chose that the wording specifically. So had I changed the wording to should we make illegal a late-term abortion that's by choice and not a medical issue, I would submit to you that every single person I spoke to would say no. My guess is, and that's a guess, I don't know. It wouldn't have been like, I think that abortion question was, I don't remember all the numbers, but I think maybe it was like 60% were against it and 40% were for it. Had I changed the language, say it by choice, it would have been overwhelmingly yes. I left it a little bit open so they could also say, like, it includes all things, including if there were medical issues. Now, my personal opinion is that if a woman has a late-term abortion and her life is on the line and I'm a pretty moderate on abortion, no question that abortion should be legal, right? That's my belief. It's actually a very Jewish belief. Hmm. I'll push back on one thing.
0: Please.
1: A couple. But one thing in particular is that, and by the way, and not that you, I mean, it's hard. And I assumed you were right before I did actually research on this for a different issue a couple of years ago, mm-hmm. that when you said that the vast majority of late term abortions are not choice, like, hey man, you know what? I'm 6 months in. I don't want to do this. And that for medical reasons, I thought the same thing. So I wish I had it on me. I can look it up. Maybe over the break. Study was done by, I think it's called the Haymaker Institute. It's a pro-abortion, probably the biggest pro-abortion think tank in the country. Hmm. They did analysis for a few thousand women who got late-term abortions about what your choices were. And shockingly, and I was shocked, The majority of women who

0: got the abortions did it by, it was not a medical reason. It was, I broke up with my boyfriend or husband. I realized the abortion clinic is too far away from my house. Actually, things that were, I don't want to say trivial or cavalier, you said, which is a great word. It turned out, and again, I wish I had the data in front of me because the data is really important, but this institute called, and I'll look it up in the break, the Heimiker Institute, it's a big pro-abortion, clearly, institute did say that it did. They were surprised also that it was a majority. It wasn't an overwhelming majority, but it was a majority of women who did it by choice. Having said that, I don't want to take away the choice of any woman who wants to get an abortion for medical reasons, because that is, I think, sacrosanct, and I think it's important. And you're right. The language that I used was very broad, but broad on purpose.
1: Okay. I'll go with that. And again, this is simply a discussion. I want our listeners to watch this because Ami, you know, this is the Black Information Network. This is Radio Pacifica. This is, you know, this show is shared widely, you know, iHeart, everything like that. And so there's a lot of different people with a lot of different beliefs. And, you know, people might, as you mentioned, you know, you're a moderate on this. You might be lean more conservative on that. You might lean more liberal on something else. You know, Lord knows you and I have had conversations where you've met me where I am, and I'm surprised by that. I'm sure the day will come when I'll meet you somewhere because I you're a brilliant mind. And, you know, we'll get there. I do maintain that it is not impossible. It's unlikely, but not impossible, right?
0: No, that is my, it is my one goal in life.
1: I'm right here with you, man.
0: Life.
1: So real quick, just to add, and please, you know, you do it yourself, just because I had a moment while you were chatting. I Googled it. Are the majority of late-term abortions medically necessary or simply a choice? And what I got back says abortions performed later in pregnancy at or after 21 weeks are rare, accounting for about 1% of all U.S. procedures. Research indicates that these later procedures stem from a mix of severe medical complications, fetal anomalies, and systemic barriers that delay care rather than a simple elective choice. So at least in that first paragraph, it's leaning in that direction of this isn't something where a person's like, you know what, I'm 8 months pregnant, just not really feeling anymore. Let's get this baby up out of here. However, yeah, as you mentioned over the break, I'd love for you to find that data because I would love for you to tell me something that I don't know. I know you love when I tell you something that you don't know, but I want to make sure we get enough in the show to where we can really address all of this stuff. So for now, we'll move on. Well, actually, you know what?
0: We could do a whole show, by the way, on AI and how AI
1: how it aggregates information.
0: How and, it does it. Yes,
1: stuff. And again, I don't know that this is right or wrong. I'm just letting you know what I found so that you can come back. I fully expect that what you said is accurate and you're going to have everything. I don't think you would just say that if it wasn't true or if you didn't come across it. Right. So please, by all means, you know, help.
0: I did the research specifically for an X that we had a debate on.
1: Gotcha.
0: And I was like, I'm going to actually do a deep dive on this.
1: Okay. All right. Well, real quick, don't forget that. If you are locked in online and you want to get the full unedited version, do us a favor, visit our website, civiccypher.com. Don't forget, you can find Ami and his film on all of his platforms at Ami Horowitz, HOROWITZ, Ami spelled AMI. Also want to take a moment to tease the rest of the show before we break. The upcoming question, should we spend more time and effort stopping illegal immigration or less time? Should parents have more control over education or less control over education? Should there be generally higher taxes or generally lower taxes? Should we generally have more policing or less policing? Should we allow children to medically transition? Should we allow males to transition to females to compete in sports? Should we spend more money on social programs and have higher debt or less money on social programs and have less debt? Should someone show ID to vote? And more regulations and higher taxes to stop climate change or less regulations and lower taxes to spur the economy. So all those questions we are going to be asking or we're going to be investigating Ami's answers that he uncovered at the college in Los Angeles. And of course, I'm going to be pushing back in terms of the framing of the questions and the responses and whether or not they actually lean Democrat or Republican or conservative or progressive. And also, I think that a little later on the show, we're going to have a conversation. I'm sure you'd agree on me about how diverse any population can be in terms of their thoughts, but in a binary, how and why do we see such a stark contrast in terms of the way that Black people vote, men and women, relative to the general population? So again, a lot to stick around for, and provided we have enough time to get to it, because I think that Ami and I are really good at debating. We're going to do our best to get to all that. So again, Ami Horowitz, if you want to check him out on all social media, and while you're at it, be sure to give us a follow as well at Civic Cypher, CIVICCIPHER. I'm Ramses Ja. While you're at it, be sure to give me a follow as well as Q. You can find him at I Am Q Ward. And as I mentioned, we'll be back in just a sec to have the rest of this fascinating conversation with the great Ami Horowitz, a dear friend of the show, masterful orator, and one of the great debaters that I know. So a lot to stick around for, and hopefully you do. We'll see you in just a sec. All right, welcome back. Ramses Ja still in the saddle. Today's guest, Ami Horowitz, is an American conservative documentary filmmaker and activist. He is the writer, producer, and director of Ami on the Loose, a satirical short film series. He is also the host of a recent documentary, The Art of War, a look into the practices of the IDF. Recently, Ami went to Los Angeles Southwest College to ask students to take a blind taste test challenge to see if they lean more Republican or Democrat. Ami, thank you for hanging out with us. Again, full disclosure for folks who missed the first half, Ami is a friend of the show. Ami and I see the world in very different ways, but we confer a few times a year. We like to do it for the show, but we also do it in person. Ami is actually my friend. I do care about him. I care about his family. And he is my conservative friend. He gives me insight into a world that I don't fully understand, and I hope that I do the same. And so this is the conversation we're having. It's going to sound like we're not the best of friends, but I can assure you that I love Ami with my whole heart, and Ami feels the same way about me. Don't let me speak for you. You can certainly flatter me all you like, Ami, but let's get back to the conversation. So the next question that you asked, and we got to get through these a little quicker because I want to make sure I get them all in, but should parents have more control over education or less control over education? And I think that assigning one of those answers, yes or no, to Republicans and the other one to Democrats, that might be a less than accurate way of determining what values a person have. So here's what I'll share. And then, of course, I want your response. But, of course, in this country, parents have the right to homeschool their children or supplement their children's education as they see fit. That is just a general statement I wanted to make. Republicans generally want less federal control over education and more state and parental control, whereas Democrats are more favorable toward federal oversight and public school regulations. And the two parties approach control, quote unquote, in very different ways. But of course, they do approach control, right? And across the different levels of government, local, state, federal, you know, there's different approaches to that. Again, generally speaking, Republicans support decentralized power by abolishing or reducing the federal Department of Education and shifting authority back to states and local school districts. Democrats generally view the federal government as an important guarantor of civil rights, equitable funding, standard support for public institutions. So the issue isn't necessarily
0: parental control.
1: Or education as a whole.
0: One question I had, I would redo. That's probably that one. That's a very fair pushback. And I think if I had to redo it in the context of 2020, obviously, I probably would have focused more on charter schools as a question.
1: Okay.
0: Because, it's so funny. I find that, particularly among the Black, this is everybody, this is not just the Black community, mm-hmm. but it obviously applies to the Black community, mm-hmm. that everyone, the lived experiences that you have obviously color your perspective on the world. Mm-hmm. And I think that when it comes to the lived experiences of the Black community with education and crime in particular, I think that those are two things they tend to have more conservative beliefs on, because that's been their experience. And not about the argument of whether or not charter schools are better or not better. That's not the debate on it. The reality is that most Black people support charter schools because they perceive it as a better school than the local public school.
1: Yeah.
0: And yeah, all that data, and I'm sure you've seen that overwhelming support in the inner city for charter schools. Again, not debating which one's more effective, but it's perceived by the Black community as more effective, and they are more likely than not to say, okay, hey, yeah, we'd rather have our kid in charter school.
1: Okay.
0: And so that's the one I think that if I had to do a do-over, I'd probably do over the language on that one.
1: Yeah. And then just between me and you, of course, and I don't expect you to do a do-over.
0: No one else is listening, just you and I.
1: Yeah, just me and you. That's it, man. Forget the whole world. But this question, just, you can push back if you so choose, but sure, this question, I think, in the general sense, in terms of Republicans, Democrats, has a lot more to do with history. How is history taught? Then it has to do with really anything else, with mathematics and algebra and language arts and, you know, all the, you know, sciences and all the sorts of really history.
0: Yeah, how history is taught.
1: The way history is taught. And watch this. I was very fair here, Ami. So watch this. Democrats, generally speaking, want the full history taught. And Republicans, generally speaking, prefer selective lessons rolled out at intervals that they deem appropriate, right? So I don't think I was unkind. You could, of course, push back. Maybe there's a better way to say it. But I think that is the difference, the fundamental difference that causes this question to even have the gravity about it that it does. It's really a history question. And so if you wanted to get, again, to the moral center of a person to determine what they value, what their community values, what they feel is appropriate for not just them, but the country in which they live, I think that if we get a little closer, and again, you've already admitted this is a question you would reapproach, but I think that somewhere a little closer to that, I think we might find really what the moral center of these, moral is the wrong word. I don't want to say it because that makes it seem like one group is immoral and the other is moral. And I don't believe that.
0: No, I know what you mean.
1: Yeah. But how about ideologically aligned, right?
0: Yeah.
1: So, that's a fair play. And I appreciate, you know, the pushback here.
0: And by the way, I don't know if I agree with you. I think that the issue with Republican versus Democrat on curriculum is not that one wants to teach one history versus another history. I think it's more about Republicans just believe, hey, local communities know better than the federal government or what to teach your particular community. Hmm. And if the Black community or charter school, whatever, was like, hey, we want to do it with a larger focus on slavery, something else, I think Republicans go, hey, these are your kids that you're educating, your community, and that's fine. I disagree with that, but it's really more about decentralized control and more local control than federal control, than actually specifically about how we want to teach history, if I could be so bold.
1: Sure. And when the day comes and we can get into the whys of that, welcome that day, because the why. I know that you have friends at PragerU, and around here we know fully that PragerU is exceptionally problematic. But I know you to be a decent man. And so I know that you will mount a masterful defense of that. And so I look forward to the day when we can have that conversation. Next question. Should there be, okay, this one, Ami, you're going to hear it right when I say it. You asked children who have no money on a college campus, should there be generally higher taxes or generally lower taxes? Mike in their face, go, give me the answer. So
0: I don't know. That's so wild.
1: Then defend it. Go ahead, man. Okay. I'm here.
0: Look, I mean, I was a poor student, so I can totally understand what that's like.
1: Okay.
0: Now, the truth is they actually don't really pay taxes. Right. So the truth is that the poorer you are, the less taxes you're actually paying.
1: Fair.
0: You're paying more as a percentage of you know, obviously, the argument that a billionaire feels a 40% tax rate less than a poor person who feels a 10% tax rate is 100% true, by the way. Right. That, 40% is higher than 10% of your income. But the truth is, if you're making millions of dollars, 40% doesn't affect you in a real way like 10% does when you're poor. Totally true. But when you're that young, you're not really paying taxes at the end of the day. You don't make that threshold usually to get over that number. Some do, because some have to work for real and pay for like their parents and their families. And that's a different story. And I don't presume to know what each one of their individual situations are like. But look, I think that sounds like an overly simplistic question, and it is 100%. But I think it does cut to the heart of, hey, do we want to have a higher tax society in order to pay for things versus a lower tax society where the government is paying for less things?
1: That would have been a question that I think.
0: Fine. Yes. Okay. I could have. Yes.
1: There it is. That's all.
0: Now, I did kind of, you're right. I did kind of touch that about with the, should we have, you had the question in front of you. I haven't reviewed them in a while.
1: Okay.
0: The higher taxes for more social programs.
1: Yes. Yes. And I'll get to that.
0: Those two kind of blend into
1: yeah,
0: one.
1: Yeah. So give me a second. Okay. Yeah, So my thoughts here were exactly what you said. Generally speaking, everyone's going to answer that question. Should there generally be higher taxes or lower taxes? Everyone's going to answer that question the same way. The question really is, as you mentioned, what does society look like when there are higher taxes? Is there better healthcare or more accessible healthcare for more people? Are there less homeless people because taxes, what are the taxes going to? How do the taxes improve the health of the general society? And how much of your personal fiscal autonomy do you want to give up in order to live in a society that has less in the way of things that you might want to see or might not want to see, whatever the case is? And so, again, just do you want to pay more or less taxes to anybody, even people that don't pay a lot of taxes? That, and then, of course, for a person like me with a lot in the way of context, I would point to a lot of the, to be fair, their capitalist countries, but they have exceptionally robust socialist programs and ideologies in terms of the framing of their society. Think, Norway, think Sweden, all those places. Yeah, exactly. And they do
0: now,
1: great.
0: By the way, if I asked you the question, you would say higher taxes, right? Generally higher taxes, right?
1: Well, again, it's contingent upon, like, do I want to give this administration more taxes? No. This administration,
0: Trump has made you a fiscal conservative.
1: Perhaps in this moment you could say that.
0: I'll take
1: that. But
0: that's a win. That's a win for me.
1: I think you can do better, man. Keep trying, man. But in the moment you got me. Okay. I think your point is well made. And again, it's sort of circumstantial. Just asking that question, I don't think it gets to the thrust of where a person's ideas and who they are as a person would be. So, okay. So Ami, there's a handful of questions here left over. I don't know if we'll get to them, but I do want to make sure that we get in, sort of your, 10,000 foot overview of, where the Black community is or where in your estimation, the Black community is, versus where the Black community thinks they are, or really just some conclusions that you have from this study, case study, on this college campus. So again, bring us into your experience here and what you've learned.
0: Yeah. So, again, the video itself is obviously anecdotal. It's not, it is a data point, obviously, but it doesn't prove or disprove anything in particular, but it's fine. It's interesting. And it does, but then the data does show something very similar to what the video is trying to impart,
1: okay.
0: Which is, obviously Black people have voted overwhelmingly Democrat over the last few decades, 90%. Like, it's a very, very high number. And what's fascinating is while they vote Democrat, they tend to be against the more progressive movements, right? And a great example is, obviously we'll talk about the DSA real quick, but, when Bernie Sanders was running against Joe Biden, Bernie Sanders, we kind of forget, but he was running away with this election. He won, I think, the first three primaries. Mm-hmm. And what happened was it went to South Carolina. And Jim Clyburn said, no. We're not having Comrade Bernie run this party. We're going to have Uncle Joe run this party. And he put his foot down, and the South Carolina voted for Joe Biden, and it was lights out for Bernie after that. Because I think the Black community was like, we're not down with Bernie Sanders. We are not down with the hard left. And look, the DSA is 3, maybe 4% Black, right, over overall community of 13 to 15% around the country. And again, it goes back to the lived experiences, and they're particularly conservative on issues, that affect the community. And we talked about education and crime, high belief in God. Something that surprised me, a data point by the Brennan Institute, which is again a liberal think tank, was that the majority of, not a huge majority, but a majority of Black people polled were against Medicare for all. They were for a public choice, right? And they're for having Medicaid for people who are poor, Medicare for people who are old. They like the system as it is, but they were against Medicare for all. Maybe the most, and by the way, I could talk about it after. I did find the Guttmacher Institute, which is the one on late-term abortion.
1: Nice.
0: But for example, some interesting, there was a Gallup poll done that showed that Black people who were identified 75% as liberal 20 years ago now identify at 48% liberal. So a significant decrease.
1: And yet, do they still vote overwhelmingly still Democrat? Okay, all right,
0: yes.
1: Continue.
0: Yes. And I'll tell you the most fascinating part of this whole equation is Mamdani, okay? So when Mamdani was running for the primary, right, against, Mamdani ran the primary against, help me here.
1: Doesn't matter. I know who you're talking about, but I can't think of his name either.
0: a center-left candidate versus Mamdani, a hard-left candidate. For the primary, Mamdani got crushed in the Black communities.
1: Cuomo.
0: Mamdani, what's that?
1: Cuomo.
0: Cuomo, yes. Cuomo won, beat him in all of the Hispanic and most of the Black and Hispanic communities. And Mamdani got crushed. When they ran against each other as for the general election, when Mamdani ran as a Democrat and Cuomo as an independent, Mamdani won the Black vote, which was so fascinating and confusing to me. And then I realized it's because he had a D and that they were voting party line, right? Which again, that the Mamdani kind of like explain that Mamdani phenomenon explains the Black community's voting patterns, right? They don't agree with Mamdani's position. They prefer the center left positions, but ultimately still reverted back to Democrat, right? Which I found fascinating.
1: Do you think you know why that is? Because I could tell you.
0: Okay, I'll posit. Somebody in the video said, I mean, they said a lot of fascinating things. Mm-hmm. One said, voting for Republicans in his community is like voting for whiteness, right? And they conflate Republican and white. Mm-hmm. And then another woman said it's political inheritance. But of course I want the answer from you.
1: I understand why they would say that in the video, and I remember the gentleman you were interviewing saying that. I think that they're on the right track, but in terms of which party has actively tried to do things for the Black community or gotten behind or supported endeavors intended to benefit the Black community. You mentioned the shift away from Black people voting Republican to Black people voting Democrat. That actually started during the Great Depression. And then it culminated in the 60s with Lyndon Johnson. But there started to be a shift away, and it was because the Republicans in power during the Great Depression, there were local and state laws, mostly local laws. But again, these were Republicans, and they were prioritizing giving assistance to white families over Black families. And Democrats did not have that, or they were campaigning on the fact that that was wrong and that was immoral and unjust. And so that's where you see the shift begin, right? And then over the years, the civil rights movement, the BLM protests, you know, these sorts of things. You see a pushback whenever there's this, I guess, push forward. You see this push for the advancement of a Black agenda, the remedying, the rectifying of past injustices, the teaching of the full accurate history so that white people have context so they don't grow up and be as racist as the people that we had to grow up with, right? So all of that stuff happens. And Democrats is the only ones that are actually are Democrats perfect? Absolutely not. Democrats is the reason why Black men and Black women aren't married at the same rates, right? I could go through a lot of problems that stem from Democratic legislation. But it's the Republicans that actively at every point in history over the past 100 years, pushed back against the decidedly progressive agenda that benefited black people. And so, if you have a Democrat running for a Republican, you can find black people that say, you know what, my values align with the Republican Party, at least what the Republican Party purports to espouse. My values are there. I believe in Jesus. I believe in God. I don't think that men should do this and women shouldn't do that and blah, blah, blah, all the questions that we haven't gotten to. But that group is the same group with the Klan, with the Nazis, and everybody over there voting is voting for a world that the Klan wants to live in and the Nazis want to live in. And they're all helping bring the Nazis' vision to life. And the Democrats are the only ones that I see that actually don't have a problem with CRT, with DEI, with any of that. Say again?
0: Currently or historically?
1: Both.
0: Okay. Right. So I think obviously we differ on that. Although not this, by the way, we differ on that to an extent. There is no question that there is this, that there is a push on a certain portion of the conservative Republican agenda, the isolationist agenda, which is no question pushing for things like that. Right. And so I don't 100% agree, but I agree a little bit. Right. More, certainly more now than was 10, 20 years ago. Right. Everything you said is obviously 100% true, except that I would argue that it depends on how you view and what's better for the black community. Right. One would argue is
1: voter disenfranchisement.
0: Yeah. I don't know. I don't know if black people would 100% agree with you on voter disenfranchisement.
1: Have you seen the response in Alabama and Mississippi and so forth? And all those Republican states, how black people have been mobilized and they're turning out in record numbers in response, literally in response to the voter suppression initiatives, the cracking and packing that was done to weaken the black vote in all those southern states. This is stuff that we have to cover here.
0: For sure. But I would say most black people one of my more famous videos was on voter ID laws in the black community. Okay. I would say if you're north of the Mason-Dixon line, I think most black people would be like, yeah, I don't see disenfranchising. I'm down with it. I don't feel like maybe some folks in the South might feel for it. But I do think that, again, the issues that are important to a black family, and by the way, when I say black family, this goes writ large for any family, mm-hmm. right? Every family votes based on their lived experiences. You do agree with my overall premise that black people are more conservative than most people think they are?
1: Is that black people, I think, are more diverse than, they're as diverse as any group of people. I would go with that. However, black people's options in a binary will support what the historical and current record suggests is, like, again, if there's a group talking about reparations to address past injustices and black people feel that there have been past injustices, that's the group that we align with in terms of that category. And if there's a group that says, nope, everything's equal, everybody's always been equal, and we don't have to look past because blah, blah, blah, and there's no such thing as a head start, and that does not reflect the reality of black people's lives or the data. and it's not as ideological. It's very scientific. This stuff, there's a reason 92% of black women voted for Kamala Harris, probably more, 93, somewhere in there. I don't think that 92% of black women are uninformed. I don't think that they're duped, tricked. I think that aligns with, again, the lived experience. Now, do those people, are there conservative values in there?
0: The converse is that 30% or so black men voted for Trump.
1: Yeah, fair. But, you know, to be fair, men are the entrepreneurs. Trump is an entrepreneur. Men that didn't vote for a Kamala Harris, most of the black conservatives you're going to find are going to be men, right? So there's always going to be a facet
0: there. That's lived experience also. You're right. Sure, men are the entrepreneurs. They're the ones who are working for the,
1: But last thing I'm going to say.
0: Lived experience even than black women.
1: But last thing I'm going to say here is that in that election, the two most pronounced voting trends by race were black women and, of course, black men. Everybody else was in the middle. But I think that still shows the point that I'm making, which is black people overwhelmingly. I don't think black people are stupid. I don't think you think that, Ami. I don't think black people are uneducated. I don't think you think that, Ami. I think that black people overwhelmingly understand that of the two parties in this country, of that binary, whether or not I identify with some of the values over here, I will support the push and the effort that these people are putting in to actually do something, anything, to change the outcomes that we're seeing in the data. And that, I don't think it has to be more complicated than that. If Republicans really want to court the black vote, hey, how do you really feel about this, that, or the other thing? And what are you going to do about it? Do black people have a different experience in this country? Yes or no? If the Republicans say no, then black people are not going to just be like, all right, well, all 93% of us need to go vote for Republicans. No, we absolutely have a different experience, not just in the data, but in our real lives. You know,
0: look, I think a point of difference, obviously, between us, how can any group, you know, succeed or fail? And what are the What are the building blocks for that success or that failure? And I would argue, and I think you would argue probably the other side, is that I think the more even the playing field, get out of my way. Let me be me. Let me do what I need is best for me and my family. You, the state, get the hell in my way. I think that that's a building block for any group, right?
1: I'd agree.
0: Any group. Look, by the way, what, you know, a stat that I love, and I've said a whole bunch of times, probably on your show before, is that one of the most successful, one of the top five most successful immigrant groups in this country are Nigerians, right? They don't have the baggage of the black community in America who were born here or have, you know, generations here, right? They're devoid of that. They came here as from an immigrant experience in Nigeria. And there's like, hey, man, just let me do my business and I will do for my family. And they're incredibly successful. Right. And I think that's they're the largest black immigrant group in this country. And I would suggest humbly that that's the model. Right. And that I think that you are seeing, there's nothing, obviously you're right about how the legacy of the parties have been toward the black community. Although I would argue the Democrats, in their history have been just as bad, if not worse, a lot of cases.
1: Yeah, if you go back, to the 1800s, sure.
0: No, even the Dixiecrats in the early 20th century, I think, even up to the 40s and 50s.
1: Well, in the last 100 years, I think we have.
0: The last 100 years.
1: Well, in the last 100 years, I think we've seen what we're seeing now, but go ahead. Don't agree.
0: But I think that I do suspect that over the next 25 years, I think you're going to see the diversity of vote that you see in every other community happen in the black community, because you have the diversity of thought in the black community like we have in any other community, like you just said, is that it's not 90-10 liberal versus conservative in the black community, right? In fact, the data shows differently. I think that you will see, and I think you'll see it more as the DSA gets stronger. I think you're going to see a pushback in the black community sooner rather than later, because they're going to say those values are not my values. And given the binary choice between a generic Republican or a DSA candidate, I think you're going to see a significant swing to Republicans.
1: Well, Ami, you might be right. There are 300,000 black women that lost their jobs last year because Trump put pressure on the private sector to roll back diversity, equity, and initiative conclusions, that those 300,000 black women professionals would argue with that. But, you might be right. I know that we're short on time. We've been short on time. We've gone over. In fact, I might have to edit this. But I would love for you to keep coming back. I'd love for you to keep having these conversations. I'm really sorry I couldn't get to all the questions, but I love you so much. You're still my brother. You always will be. Do me a favor. Let everybody know where they can go and see the video of you on the college campus. And of course, we're going to make sure that we provide a soft place for you to land next time you want to come onto the show, and we'll keep talking.
0: It's always a pleasure. Anything, just put Ami Horowitz black political test in Google and it'll all come up. But they can go to Ami Horowitz at any of the socials and they can find it there.
1: Ami, I love you, brother. All right, man. Well, come back anytime, man. We'll talk soon, okay?
0: I love it. Thank you, brother.
1: And be sure to follow us on all social media at Civic Cypher. And until next time, y'all, peace.

0: 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Thank you for listening.
1: You're listening to an encore presentation of Unreserved. Four times a week, Kirby Nelson makes the two-hour return trip from his home in Morris, Manitoba, to Winnipeg. He makes the drive for the opportunity to flex his Anishinaabe Mohin and level up his language skills.
2: Grew up in the reserve, and they taught us basic stuff, you know, numbers, animals, and the odd words here and there.
1: Kirby grew up in Roseau River, a reserve about 20 minutes from where he now lives in Morris. The average age of fluent speakers in Roseau is 58. Kirby says that if the language in his community's dialect is to survive, it's up to younger second language speakers like him to step up.
2: I would like to kind of bring it back to our community and to the youth to kind of get them inspired and to pick up our language. So that's the main goal.
1: Kirby is part of the first cohort for the University of Winnipeg's brand new Anishinaabe Mohin language program. It's a three-year course that is both a certificate program for those who want the language learning and a Bachelor of Arts in Anishinaabe Mohin for those pursuing a degree.
3: For this program, it's really focused on learning the language, building up your proficiency, then you could go on to education. We're building more pathways for teachers eventually, but this is what we're focusing on right now, is on the language.
1: And Dag Muldrew is the program coordinator. He says plans for the program only started a year ago, and they were only able to get the word out 1 month before it started up. So he was pleasantly surprised by the full classroom of eager learners.
3: It was so inspiring to see this big group of people, you know, sign up and say, yeah, I can make it work in January. But it's also that's our responsibility now, is to continue on that learning, continue on, build this program out for them as they continue on in their language learnings.
1: Students like Kirby want to be fluent in the language, to build that sense of pride in being able to speak it, and to bring it back to their communities.
4: What are you most excited about learning in this course?
2: Being able to string words together. And speaking and surprising some elders.
1: Danse, Anine, Buju, hello and welcome. This is Unreserved, dear child. Language is the basis of any culture. It's not just words. Language holds our histories, worldview, our relationships, and even our most sacred laws.
5: Language is spiritual. Language heals.
1: Senapan Thunder comes from a long line of language warriors who fought to retain Heyawewin. She carried the torch by teaching herself Tek to move it forward.
5: It's that language that keeps me vibrant, you know. It keeps me wanting to learn this technology so that I can continue to reach out.
1: For Louisa Fraser, relearning her language was one step in her journey. Going back to university in her 80s to become a language teacher is another.
6: I felt I needed to get as much education as I could, especially in the language, and be able to pass the language on.
1: And sometimes you have to go back to go forward. TPZ Wintolman's family has long been winter count keepers. But in the 1800s, they added something else. A tiny booklet written in the Lakota language that helps unlock the winter count's stories.
7: So they're teaching us much more than language. They're really reconnecting us with our community and collective knowledge that was unfairly stripped from us.
1: Today, language speakers with innovative ways to reclaim and revitalize their languages.
4: many Indigenous languages face endangerment. Because of colonialism and assimilation policies, at least 40% of the more than 6,700 languages spoken around the world are threatened with extinction. So the United Nations proclaimed the period between 2022 and 2032 as the International Decade of Indigenous Languages. The 10-year plan aims to draw global attention to this critical situation. Almost halfway through the decade, language speakers here on Turtle Island are answering the call. Language speakers like Senapan Thunder.
8: Your Honor, I present you for investiture with the Saskatchewan Order of Merit, Senapan Thunder.
4: In June, a smiling Senapan Thunder received her province's highest honor, Saskatchewan Order of Merit. The award recognized her lifelong dedication to preserving Nehiyawewin, the Cree language. Senapan grew up speaking the language in her community, Thunderchild First Nation, and she never lost it. That's in large part thanks to her mother and other language warriors who reclaimed language education in the 70s. And Senapan carries on that language warrior work today. Senapan, welcome to Unreserved.
5: Thanks.
4: As we said, you grew up speaking your language during a time when, you know, when many people were losing language. What was different for you?
5: One of the differences was that we had our own school. And so in the early 70s, when I was in grade 3, we came to school in our own nation. And we had our own mothers that were teaching us language in a classroom. And there were two teachers, educators, along with five parents who were all women. And they were teaching the language.
4: And ah, wonderful.
5: Those other subject areas, I guess.
4: What about in your home? What was the environment like for you growing up?
5: When we were growing up, my parents did not allow us to speak English within our home. We had to always speak Nehiyawewin. And so they would always speak to us in Nehiyawewin. And so they also had elders come and visit our home who spoke to us in Nehiyawewin. And so, yeah, so they invested a lot of time for us to be active in the language.
4: You know, growing up speaking the language and you know, having that surround you is really special and rare, you know, but then growing up to love it and wanting to learn it is, you know, a different step. How did, you know, your mom who taught the language encourage you to love and want to teach the language?
5: She spent time nurturing that enjoyment in what she was doing. So she enjoyed her work. She enjoyed teaching the language. She taught language to the younger ones. They started kids at 2 years old. and they reinforced the language, started reinforcing the language from there. And then by the time I was up to my age group, which was grade 3, we were doing things like singing songs and playing games with the language. And these were all mothers. All mothers who tried to get their teaching degrees, but at the same time, actively teaching their own children plus other children on the reserve.
4: How are they able to do that? What was the challenge in taking, you know, your kids back and putting them in their school that where they learn their language and their culture? Was that a challenge for your First Nation?
5: They had to do it as a collective. That was probably the only way that they could have been successful at that, was to do it as a collective. So out of all the parents on the reserve, there was 85% that pulled their children out of the provincial school system. The fathers gutted out old buildings, like an old home. They took down all the walls and that became a classroom. They hauled in a couple old trailers and they took down the walls and both those, and those became classrooms. And a church had all the pews emptied, and that became a classroom. So they managed to convert enough space within our community to provide learning environments for the children that they pulled out.
4: Wow.
5: There was about probably a little over 150 kids that got pulled out of the nearby school. So it was a significant drop.
4: That's amazing. And probably a really little known story, you know, here in Canada that your First Nation had done, you know, taken such a strong step towards, you know, revitalizing, preserving their language. And this is during a time when, you know, residential schools were kind of still around and, you know, two generations of our people had gone through this punitive system. What was the result of that? Do you have a high percentage of speakers now in your community?
5: I believe because of the school that we did have a high percentage of speakers, because a lot of people can understand the language. And so when I'm speaking, if I'm speaking the Nehiyowen in our community, they're picking up on what I'm saying. There's even active speakers. There's a lot of active speakers today in Thunder Child. Mm-hmm. And I believe it's because of the fact that they've put so much supports to preserve their language.
4: Yeah, yeah. You grew up speaking a language. Now you teach it. But you use tech, right? You're carrying on the language using a focus on tech. Why did you want to focus on using, you know, digital methods to teach Nehiyowen?
5: Technology is advancing much faster than we are as Nehiyowen language teachers. Having that experience as a Nehiyowen language teacher gave me the background of the struggles within the classroom, what's needed in the classroom. So having lived through that experience of engaging students with the language and seeing like their interest also advancing in technology. So I thought, well, you know, I need to get in here. In order to create a sufficient foundation for interest, you know, and that's mm-hmm. all I focus on, is as long as they get interested in the language.
4: Yeah. What are some examples of how you use tech to teach?
5: I have a Wetisuk platform, or Wetisuk umbrella name. So Wetisuk umbrella name, it means help yourselves. And so what I do under Wetisuk is I have a YouTube channel that's called Wetisuk. I create video, and whether I'm doing lessons in colors or whatever aspect of the Nehiyowen language, I'm sharing it on a YouTube platform, the recording. So you can actually see my advancement in working with video, because I never used to work with video, but I had to teach myself to work with video. So you can actually see my own advancement with watching those videos on YouTube. The YouTube channel is one way that I share under Wetisuk. Another one is having a website called Wetisuk.com. Under Wetisuk.com, I have two dialects. One is the Y dialect and the other is TH dialect. And what I try to provide there are activities, games, songs, ways to help a learner, ways to practice your speaking or practicing your spoken language. And then I have the audio, the actual audio. I have my mother as the voice on the Wetisuk channel. And she's actually, there's over 1,000 words on that audio site. And she's the one who's saying all of them. So it's her. She's the voice. And then the same thing is mirrored under TH dialect. So whatever I'm doing in Y, I'm trying to do it simultaneously in TH dialect. So that mm-hmm. I'm supporting not only the Y dialect, but also the TH dialect. because we're all facing the same challenges to our language, our dialects, our variations within the dialects.
4: Yeah. So you have basically you're a social media superstar with all your YouTube channels and your Facebook group and your website and all of this ways of you're reaching out using technology. Why do you want to do this? Why do you do this work that you're clearly passionate about and know so much about? But why is it important for you to not just know and retain your language, but to pass it on to the next generation?
5: I always believe because I'm a romantic. You watch your parents and you watch your grandparents and you watch them continue to really believe that we're entitled to keep our language. We're entitled to teach our children our language. So their sense of entitlement actually became my beacon of hope.
4: Is there a person or a story that you keep, you know, in your heart, in your mind, while teaching this that really demonstrates how somebody can go from not speaking to being a proud speaker?
5: Oh, my mother is amazing. The understandings that she carries regarding language learning. So she's of the very strong influencer on continually speaking the language and only speaking the language if you want to learn. So your support system, that's all you hear around you is the Nahuatl language.
4: Mm-hmm.
5: So when you have a support system, and I saw this, I saw a, and I became related to him as my little brother. But I saw him come and meet my mother at the age of 17. Not a word of, you know, he had no language background. He had no exposure to the language. Yet he came and sat with my mother and my stepfather, and they only spoke the language. So he would come and work with them. He would come and eat with, have supper with them. He would, you know, there was significant amount of time spent with them.
4: Mm-hmm.
5: And when he was in their presence, that's all they spoke was the language to him. So watching him go from 17 years old, and he's a man today, but he is involved in ceremony today. He is providing that ceremonial support to lodges. So he became a very revered member of the ceremonial community, considering he walked in without the language. But it was that those engagement sessions, those early engagement sessions, that early commitment to time commitment.
4: Mm-hmm.
5: Because that's what it is. You need to hear the language. So using technology, I'm trying to provide as much of the language in context within my foundation. Because I believe in that concept of four. So within our learning environment, we always have to approach our learning as ceremony. Because it becomes part of our ceremonial being. Our language and language learning becomes part of our ceremonial existence.

0: You know, and then there's that, the singing part that gives you the rhythm. It gives you that, that beat to engage, because we have a very rhythmic language. When we're talking the language, you can hear the rhythm in it. And kids notice it. When I've taught kids, they've always asked, how come everything rhymes in pre?
1: That's awesome. You know, learning language and teaching language is more than just like, this is the Cree word for tree, or, you know, the direct translation, because there's such a, you know, as you say, it's very rhythmic, it's poetic. Words
0: mean.
1: And
0: the story is there.
1: You know, there's always a story involved. So can you explain how, you know, learning Nihiyawewin helps us understand, you know, the Cree worldview?
0: So within the Cree worldview, and I'm trying to provide this through the Wichisuk platform, those stories are attached to our land. Those land become meaningful in our learning environment because we actually see the physical connection of our language to our land. And so that becomes meaningful. It answers that Achimuan component in learning, right? There's always four aspects of learning. Mm. It's the only way learning is going to take place, because you know, it's not a, you go from point one to point two, but you're actually, you sing for it, you tell the story for it, now you learn it.
1: Mm.
0: You're going through those four steps all the time in learning.
1: Yeah.
0: So your language learning becomes almost ceremonial.
1: Yeah. And finally, what do you, you know, hope learning Nihiyawewin at home gives Cree families and will help them continue on?
0: I believe having the language for myself, I can only speak from my perspective, my own perspective, having my language has given me a lot of strength. It has given me a lot of durability. You know, durability, I'm able to meet a lot of challenges. I'm able to meet, you know, I can overcome obstacles because it's that strength that I feel from the language. It's that language that keeps me vibrant, you know. It keeps me wanting to learn this technology so that I can continue to reach out. And I'm trying to extend my arms to families. I'm trying to develop family kits that they can on their end, we chiso, help themselves and prepare on their end. And then on my end, I can prepare the video that will engage the language so that they can hear it in context. So I'm talking about subjects that are in the language, specifically in the language. Your job is to listen and to understand. Mm-hmm. Familiarize yourself with how I use those words.
1: Senapan, thank you so much for your time today. Ganaskamin.
0: Thank you.
1: Senapan Thunder is a longtime teacher and a leader in the revitalization of Nihiyawewin, the Cree language. She is from Thunderchild First Nation. This is Unreserved on CBC Radio 1, Sirius XM, U.S. Public Radio, and Native Voice 1. I'm Rosanna Deerchild. Let's head back to the classroom, where the first cohort of students in the Anishinaabe language program are hard at work.
2: Bushu, Tony Allen, Adishinakaz, Mayangan Indudem, Ashke, Ishkanaganing Indunji. I am a classroom teacher. Well, I was a classroom teacher, and I moved into a divisional support role. And at the time, I was an immersion teacher, but in French. And it just came up over and over again within myself. Like, if I'm doing this for French, I want to be able to do this in our traditional languages. My biggest hope, it is a little bit selfish, you know, it starts with me and my understanding of who I am, who we are, and where we come from, and those sacred teachings, traditional stories, and legends, and being able to understand them in the language that they're told. So that's where it starts. That's my hope for me. But along with that, as a teacher, as an educator, everything that I do is for our youth. Any way that I can connect them to who they are and help them with identity exploration, I will do that.
1: That is Toni Ellen, one of the students in the University of Winnipeg's first Anishinaabe Mohan language program. She is one of the language learners and warriors, ensuring their traditional languages survive and thrive. This is Unreserved on CBC Radio 1, Sirius XM, U.S. Public Radio, and Native Voice 1. I'm Rosanna Deerchild. Today, using tech, tradition, and tenacity to revitalize Indigenous languages. A winter count marks time not with numbers, but with memory. Each image holds a story of survival, responsibility, and belonging. These are histories lived from the inside and carried forward through generations. Using her family's winter count, Tipizewin Tolman teaches the Lakota language and brings forward stories of community life. Within these teachings are lessons about history, accountability, and what it means to remain connected through language. Tipizewin, welcome to Unreserved.
3: Thank you.
1: First of all, Tipizewin, can you explain what is a winter count?
3: Yes, of course. A winter count is a traditional history-keeping mechanism for predominantly Plains tribes. And it was traditionally drawn on buffalo hide or hide with the introduction of materials and with contact with non-natives. It also began to be drawn on bolts of fabric, such as canvas or muslin. And one pictograph is drawn to represent a significant time or event of the year. So from one winter to the next winter is how our tribes designate it one year. And so they, in Lakota or Dakota, the word for winter is also the word for year.
1: A little language nugget knowledge there. Thank you. And how is it different from the way history is usually recorded as people understand?
3: Well, in the context of where we currently are in terms of the modern life that our tribal communities live, we have access to so much information in terms of on technology, in books. And with the winter count, there was a traditional role and responsibility where a young person was designated from the time they were born. They were traditionally males, and that meant that they would be reared up specific to this role and responsibility to be a storyteller of the winter count and the history keeper for their community, for their village, for their band. And they would travel and be invited into different villages, and they would travel throughout their lifetime sharing the stories of the winter count. And it used to be community knowledge in terms of that's how we knew when we were born. So we were born the winter of a specific event, whether that's the year Sitting Bull was killed. So that would be like the year 1890. That's how we knew how old we were, how old an individual was, or how far back this event occurred. And so it really was a collective and community knowledge that all of our people experienced.
1: Wow, that is so fascinating. Can you tell us about your family's winter count?
3: I come from a winter count family on my father's side. My father's grandparents were winter count keepers. And they were a few of the last remembered in our current context of winter count keepers who still lived in our community. Mm-hmm. So my great-grandparents were both born in the 1870s. They were born in the very end of our free days as people who lived on the land and hunted. My great-grandfather, Eugene Yellow Lodge, he passed away in 1929. So my great-grandmother, his wife, she became the winter count keeper. It was significant because she took on a man's role and responsibility and was able to continue that tradition and record stories from our community for those last couple decades that she was alive. Another significant part of their story is coming from winter count roles and responsibilities where the pictograph was drawn. They knew the story. They had to practice all day, every day. This was their role and responsibility. And they came into a time where they were forced into what Canada calls residential schools. The US, we know them as boarding schools. That was their generation. So they became the first in our family to be forced to attend school. But they were in this little slice of time in the late 1800s where their instruction was in our language. And so they learned how to read and write in our Dakota and Lakota language. Mm. What they did with that acquired skill of written literacy is in a little book about the size of the palm of my hand, they had a written key descriptor all in our language that corresponded with the pictographs for their winter count.
1: That is amazing. And so now that we know what a winter count is and how long it's been going on in your family, how do you use it to teach Lakota?
3: I feel like I'm just on the cusp of figuring that out so I could share what I've done so far. And I'm excited because I believe that it is just a drop in the ocean of how significant it is for our people to learn our own language using our own stories that were written by our own people generations ago. So they're teaching us much more than language. They're really reconnecting us with our community and collective knowledge unfairly stripped from us. What I really love to do is first talk about the names that are in the winter count, which are still community names that have been translated. So my great-grandparents' last name was Yellow Lodge, but that actually came from his actual name. So his name was Wifia Oti, which means he painted his lodge yellow, and that's where they lived.
1: That's way cooler than Yellow Lodge.
3: Yes, for sure. And that kind of happened across the board in our communities. I had to learn and relearn my own language in order to really significantly see and understand the stories, because there's no English in my great-grandparents' winter count key booklet. And so there was a time where I felt so sad and overwhelmed, and I felt a lot of grief because I looked at their book and I could not understand it. And I thought of how they had that weight of role and responsibility that they took so serious, that they wrote down these stories for our community and for our people, and maybe possibly never envisioning the time 120 some years later that we would become monolingual English speakers and we would not be able to even understand the stories because they're written in our own language. It was a significant moment for me and really kind of a catalyst to keep on learning language.
1: That's amazing that you had to actually learn more of your own language to understand what these records, you know, actually mean. What are some of the other stories that, you know, you've been sharing as you, you know, explore and unravel the winter count that your family holds?
3: Some of the really significant learning that I've had is the amount of banishment that exists. So when a community member was deemed harmful to the people, they were asked to leave. What that unraveled for me was really understanding how those accountability factors, those structures, boundaries, laws that were really taken from our community and our people. That's what I see as a huge factor for the state that we're currently in, because we are not allowed those accountability factors in the way that we had governed ourselves for thousands and thousands of years. So there's a great harm, not only because of settler colonialism preventing that, but also us embracing those behaviors, those harmful behaviors that have come from settler colonialism that just absolutely would not have been put up with 100, 200 years ago in our communities. You were just asked to leave.
1: So not just family and community history, also systems of governance, accountability, in all documented on this beautiful winter count. Clearly, this is, you know, really important work that you're doing to restore and reclaim the Lakota language. But maybe you can share with me why this work is so deeply personal for you.
3: Yeah, my father is the last living community member who remembers when the Winter Count was still at his grandparents' house. And he can remember his grandmother adding to it. And with those memories have really been a help to me to understand the true reality and nature of it, because I understand and I'm a part of the reality of our people. And the reality is that we live in a time where so many others have told our story about our people. And then we tend to believe them. And so we romanticize a lot of ourselves. And we begin to believe the stories told about us by outsiders. I used to believe in a really kind of romanticized way that my great-grandmother added to the Winter Cow. And my dad really humanized that for me. And he said, no, she really was nervous about it, anxious about it. She kept practicing. So she would practice on paper over and over. Then she would do the final version, you know, that was going to be on the Winter Count, you know, that had 120 pictographs before it. So you knew you had to get it right. And he said she would kick us all out of the house. She would really be nervous building up to it. And then she would add to it. She took it very serious that she had to get it right. And these are stories that I believe are missing from those Winter Counts that were taken from our communities in the late 1800s, 1900s, put away in a museum. The connection isn't there. That story of understanding, that intimacy of how it really was for Winter Count keeper families. And that's been a significant part of, you know, my dad's memory, as well as him having Alzheimer's. So it's such an amazing time I'm in where my dad has Alzheimer's. He may not remember some things today, but he can definitely remember and reminisce about those times when he was young in the 1940s with his grandmother adding on to the Winter Count. And when visitors would come with gifts and ask her to see and visit about specific events. And these were, for our community, still horse and wagon days in the 40s and 50s. So having his memory of when the Winter Count was still in our community is so significant and personal to me. My dad is that, you know, that living connection that we're so fortunate to have. I'm really grateful for that.
1: Yeah. And when you share your Winter Count, your family's Winter Count, and tell those stories, how do people respond and react?
3: It's always a mixed reaction. Sometimes there's a resistance to kind of the harsher stories. Like, for example, cannibalism was an event that was also talked about on there. And I've had community members, elders who really resist that and will say, no, our people didn't do that. No, we didn't practice that. And I'll say, well, I'm not going to argue with my elders, but I am going to share what's, you know, on the Winter Count. And what is clearly a case of cannibalism is on there and is a story to share. And our people, you know, kind of have to wrestle with that. And I really believe that is related to believing the stories told about us. We believe we're kind of the noble natives that would never do such a thing. And the reality is that we were human beings on the earth doing what we had to do to survive on another day.
1: Mm-hmm. And how do you hope that, you know, your work with the Winter Count and sharing those stories in the original Lakota and Dakota language, how do you hope that that will help, you know, revitalize and reclaim Indigenous languages?
3: I believe that Indigenous people, the original people of the earth and of the land, we have so much good stories to tell. We have so much good stories to glean from each other and to heal from and to support each other on our journey through this wild world that we're currently living in. Our people are, or the natural storytellers of the land, and we are the students of the original teachers, the land, the water, those grandmothers of the moon, all of those original, you know, grandmothers and grandfathers. We're the students and we tell those stories. And so I believe that we're really in a beautiful time of learning how to do that effectively, to tell our own stories on our own terms in our own time from our own communities. So I'm really excited for the future to see our students as storytellers, our teachers as storytellers. And really, that's, to me, just reconnecting to what we already naturally are. Mm-hmm.
1: Thank you so much for your time today, TPZ-Win.
3: Thank you.
1: TPZ-Win Tolman is a Lakota language teacher from the Standing Rock Sioux Tribe and a descendant of the Spirit Lake Dakota of North Dakota. 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I'm Rosanna Deerchild. Today, language learners who are breathing new life into endangered Indigenous languages. Let's head back to class, where Benazi Kwe Henry packed up her life and moved 20 hours from her community to fully immerse herself in Anishinaabe Mo'in.
4: Bojo, Benazi Kwe, Indigenous cause, Mong and Dodem, Kekwanong, Gayabakejanong, and Donjaba, Nijing, Iagwa, Indigenous, Ojibwe, Potawatomi, Minawa, Odawa, and Dao. So I've been learning the language my entire life, but never to this extent. So I grew up going to ceremonies and hearing the language 4 times a year. I also took like a little bit of language in elementary school and in high school.
1: You seem really excited.
4: Yeah, I'm really excited about this.
1: What are you most excited about learning in this program?
4: I'm really excited to be able to speak Anishinaabe Mo'in in ceremonies. It's also a big goal of mine to open an Anishinaabe Mo'in immersion school that's K to 12 that allows children and young people to get education in Anishinaabe thinking, but also to be able to go on to post-secondary after school.
1: That's a great dream. I love it.
4: Thank you.
1: Where did you find that vision in that goal?
4: So my uncle, his name's Jim Dumont, or Onabonese, and so he's from Ontario. During ceremonies last year in the winter, he was talking to the lodge about Anishinaabe children and the goals we look for in the future. And he said that every day that our children are learning English and going to public school, they're losing Anishinaabe thinking. And so it really inspired me to bring change and to give that to the young people in my community.
1: It is the Indigenous Decade for Indigenous Languages until 2032, I believe. So we're almost about halfway through. And, you know, the UN declared that because many of our languages are almost, you know, dying out. Does that concern you? And how do you hope that this will help you to reverse that?
4: It does concern me. A lot of first language speakers have passed on. One of the reasons that I moved to Winnipeg is because there is an abundance of first language speakers here in Manitoba. And in my community, we only have 2 first language speakers. And so it's really scary. And so my nephew was just born in the summer. And so I hope that he can be a first language speaker. He'll be learning from a second language speaker, but still, yeah.
1: He's going to go to your immersion school.
4: Yes, he is. He'll be my first student.
1: That is Benazi Kwe Henry. She is the youngest student in the University of Winnipeg's Anishinaabe Mo'in Language Program. Language learners of all ages are finding their way back to language. Just ask Louisa Fraser, who at 87 years old is the oldest graduate in the history of the University of Saskatchewan's Indian Teacher Education Program. As a teacher, she hopes to give students what she was denied at residential school, a chance to learn and experience the world in Cree. Louisa, welcome to Unreserved.
5: Thank you.
1: Take me back to your childhood, Louisa. What happened that made you lose your language for what would be decades?
5: When I was a child, anybody that was age 7 would be sent off to residential school. I went when I was 7 till I was about 11. And that's where we were forbidden to use our language. Our ceremonies, our songs, everything was forbidden. We couldn't follow our culture.
1: And what kinds of things, you know, happened there that made you forget your language for a time?
5: We had to learn English. We had to speak English only. And we had to follow the school, the rules. And we had classes in the morning and we had chores in the afternoon. We were taught a lot of structure. We worked in the dining room, in the kitchen, in the laundry, in the sewing room. All the boys worked outside and looked after the animals, the cattle and the animals that were there. And the thing about being there was it took away my culture, my language, my identity. Hmm. We were known by a number, and we couldn't wear our own clothes. We were issued uniforms as soon as we got there, and our hair was cut off. My braids were cut off, so we all had short hair. It was very different from being at home. A different culture, just a different world for us, eh?
1: Yeah. Thank you so much for sharing that. My mom was also a residential school survivor, and it took her a long time, but she talked a lot about some of the things that went on there. And, you know, the punishment for speaking language was quite harsh for her. When you left school and you still didn't speak your language, how did that affect you? You weren't able to speak or didn't want to speak your language to others? Or what was that experience like once you left school?
5: I was around people who were speaking, but I still didn't use my language. I was scared to use it because I was told I couldn't use it. And yet I wasn't around school anymore. It's like my language was blocked inside me. I couldn't bring it out.
1: And when did that change for you? What happened that made you want to, you know, take that block away and reclaim your language?
5: It wasn't until my husband and I, we moved to Saskatoon. Then I started hearing about conversational pre-classes. So I attended those. I started hearing the language more. Then I heard about the First Nations University. They offered pre-classes in the summer months. So I took those classes for 3 summers, and I got a certificate in Indigenous languages. I still didn't use my language very much. Just the odd word. When someone was speaking, I understood what they were saying. I remember as a child, all I heard was Cree in my home before I went to residential school. And those words, they stayed in my head. It just was really hard for me to bring them out because of being told I couldn't speak my language. Yeah, that was hard.
1: Yeah. But then when you started to speak again and start, you know, having conversations, what did that feel like to have that sound once again come back into your voice?
5: It showed me that I would be able to eventually speak my language and speak with other people and pass it on to others, to my children or whoever I was acquainted with, whoever was in my circle. I attended a sewing class in the community, and there was a lady there that spoke fluent Cree. So she was our teacher, kind of. So I spent a lot of time with her, listening to her. And she wouldn't speak English, just Cree. And that was part of my learning I got from her.
1: I love that. Can you tell me more about that? I just have this image of these women sitting in a circle sewing and talking Cree. Tell me about that circle.
5: Yes, it was more like a social gathering, but we would bring food with us and share it before we started sewing. We'd bring some of our own sewing with us, and the place where we did our sewing, they provided sewing machines and fabric. So we all shared what we were sewing. And most of all, she was a storyteller. So she was always telling stories about how she grew up and the things that happened to her, but in Cree.
1: Mm-hmm.
5: So it was a good learning experience from her.
1: Well, that sounds wonderful. When did you decide that you were going to fully commit to learning Cree? You mentioned that you took some classes in the summer and a certificate program. Was it after that that you then went and took another step?
5: I took the Cree classes from First Nations University during COVID. So I took classes online by Zoom. So I think I took about 7 classes, which I was working towards a certificate 2 of Indigenous languages. And then I got that in the fall of 2023. And convocated in June of 2023. And then right after that, I applied for the Bachelor Education Program. And I started in the September of 2023.
1: And that was the University of Saskatchewan Indian Teacher Education Program?
5: Yes. ITEP program. Yes, ITEP. And then I finished that in August of 2025. And convocated in November.
1: And that was just this past November. So you started learning your language in your 80s, relearning your language in your 80s.
5: Yeah.
1: You got your certificates, 82. You went, I just want to make sure people are clear about how amazing this journey is. And then you just graduated from the ITEP, the Indian Teacher Education Program at the University of Saskatchewan.
5: That was in May. I graduated from that program. Then I convocated in November 2025 from University of Saskatchewan.
1: Why was it important for you, Louisa, to take all of these steps, that long journey that you've been on in your 80s, to reclaim this language? Why was that important for you?
5: I felt I needed to get as much education as I could, especially in the language, because I know the language is dying off, but not totally yet. So I want to be part of keeping the language alive and be able to pass the language on.
1: Yeah, that's the other half, right? Like, one thing is to relearn it, to reclaim it, to feel comfortable in speaking the language again. But why did you now want to teach it?
5: I want to share what I know about the language so that others can be Cree speakers also.
1: So where are you teaching? You're just waiting for your teacher certificate and you're waiting for opportunities? Is that what it?
5: I have my teacher certificate now. I'm just waiting to hear from some of the jobs I applied for. And the other thing that I'm thinking of doing is planning a conversational Cree class so I could share that in the community. The other idea I had was to get into some program where I could teach the parents to speak Cree, then they can pass it on down to their children in the home.
1: We got to do what we can, right?
5: Yes, that's right. That's right.
1: Well, thank you so much for sharing some of your journey with me today, Louisa.
5: Oh, you're welcome.
1: Louisa Fraser is a member of Mistawasi's Nihiyawak First Nation in Saskatchewan. She is the oldest graduate in the history of the University of Saskatchewan's Indian Teacher Education Program. That's all our time on Radio Indigenous. This episode was produced by Kim Kasher, Rhiannon Johnson, Amanda Geer, and Elena Hudgens-Lyle. 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You can also find and follow us wherever you get your podcasts. I'm your favorite cousin, Rosanna Deerchild, coming at you from Winnipeg in Treaty 1 territory. Ginnanaskamiknawal. Ego Sang.

0: This is Our Living Lands, and I'm Jill Freitas. Rising seas are forcing indigenous communities to move. Rising temperatures are causing drought and loss of traditional foods. Michael Charles, a Navajo professor at Cordell University, is trying to quantify the impact of climate change in indigenous life in North America. In this encore episode, Our Living Lands producer Daniel Spaulding spoke to Charles about his work.
1: Thanks for being here, Michael. Could you tell me a little bit about some of the work that your lab is doing?
2: One thing we're looking at is what could tribes use in terms of land use to improve public health, specifically with context of air pollution, not just on their tribal lands, but say the urban areas of Salt Lake City. What we're trying to explore, and we're not really saying whether or not they should or shouldn't do it, would be, could they have an economy where Salt Lake City is helping pay tribes to basically improve their public health by changing their landscapes in any form of landscapes that would take up some of that air pollution? And what would actually be the impacts more locally? And other environmental issue we're tracking is mining and trying to look at what are kind of the biggest mining areas? What do we think are going to be projected mining areas in terms of what minerals are already there and known? And where do tribal communities lay within that kind of map? And so in that case, we've looked actually across the nation around looking at mineral deposits, comparing what minerals are laying subsurface compared to what's going to be anticipated from a giant transition towards renewable energy. And the three biggest hubs, I would say, are Alaska, the Pacific Northwest, and the Southwest. So Northern Arizona, Utah, right there in that area. Idaho is actually another big one. One of the things that we have looked at in our research is that tribal lands are about 2% of the U.S. land. And within that, about 14% of known mineral deposits sit there. And so that's going to be either a huge opportunity for tribes to want to think about mining that themselves, or it's a huge vulnerability in terms of thinking about the actual where the power sits in political decisions and whether or not it'll become an opportunity or a vulnerability for Indigenous peoples in the context of mass development in the government.
1: What are you seeing across Indian country when it comes to, you know, climate change and the impact on the Indigenous food systems?
2: Yeah, so for Indigenous food systems, one thing that we're really interested right now is connecting past forced migrations. So once you kind of take a group of people that have that indigenous knowledge and you move them, let's say, you know, 600 miles west or north or whatever that might be, just changing that environment is going to have a huge impact on their capacity to kind of produce food. So we're looking at it right now in the context of past indigenous dispossession. In the same context, we can do the same thing looking at climate change impacts. So, and even Native Climate, which is a group that has a lot of this data, which is localized to a specific tribe, can look at, you know, what is going to be the anticipated temperature changes, precipitation changes, extreme events, so droughts, floods, what food systems are going to be most vulnerable. But we also want to recognize and acknowledge all of the already resilience and adaptivity that Indigenous peoples have. And so we'll continue to see those knowledge systems evolving, but we're also going to see continued disconnect on how well we can use our past knowledge systems. So it's going to be, an interesting path forward to see how we adapt and evolve.
1: How are you currently helping Indigenous communities use the data to advocate for themselves, and how can tribes access that data?
2: There's two main things we're trying to do. One is, rather than just publish into a journal article, because that's what academics do, we're trying to do a lot more web apps. So we're going to publish a lot of our data into a place that will have a tool that's pretty easy to use. So for example, one of our projects is around the impacts of land grant institutions, their endowments, and that relation to the past indigenous dispossession and food impacts. So within this tool, we're going to have basically any tribe could filter for their own nation. They could look at maybe the specific state university in their state and see what has been the impact of that endowment. In this case, we're trying to think about this being an opportunity for tribes to have leverage into negotiations with universities to make asks, whether it's around, you know, specific land back issues, scholarships for their tribal students, direct, you know, partnerships and collaborations with tribal colleges. Like, there's a lot of ways we could leverage that towards institutions. That's one example. We're going to have it kind of as an open kind of web source. We want to sit right in that balance of having useful ways to train students and collect research and data, but also trying to really make sure it's impactful to our communities.
0: Tune in next week for more stories about how climate change affects tribal communities. I'm Jill Freitas for Our Living Lands, a collaboration of Kiwanis Broadcast Corporation, Native Public Media, and the Mountain West News Bureau.
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4: The bum on the rods is hunted down as an enemy of mankind. The other is driven around to his club, is feted, wined, and dined. And they who curse the bum on the rods as the essence of all that's bad will greet the other with a winning smile and extend the hand so glad. The bum on the rods is a social flea who gets an occasional bite. The bum on the plush is a social leech, blood-sucking day and night. The bum on the rods is a load so light that his weight we scarcely feel, but it takes the labor of dozens of folks to furnish the other a meal. As long as we sanction the bum on the plush, the other will always be there. But rid ourselves of the bum on the plush and the other will disappear. Then make an intelligent, organized kick. Get rid of the weights that crush. Don't worry about the bum on the rods. Get rid of the bum on the plush.
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6: Hello and welcome to the Global Village. I'm Chris Heim.

This time in the Global Village, we mark the birthday of one of reggae's most enduring artists, Jimmy Cliff. His birthday today, and we're celebrating with music from across his career. And we'll get things underway with one of his best-known songs as we begin another visit here to the Global Village.

That is guitarist Steve Kahn. Wonderful stuff from him. Later in his career, moving more in a Latin jazz direction and helped along by quite the killer percussion section working with him on drums, Dennis Chambers, and percussion from Manolo Bedrena, Mark Quiñones, and Bobby Allende, and also their bassist Anthony Jackson from the Parting Shot album. That's Los Gaiteros, music from guitarist Steve Kahn. We heard some music from a recent release, Kaiso Power, Sound Revolution. Revolution in Trinidad, some changes that were happening in the sound of Calypso, and we heard Sensational Roots doing Calypso Zest from that set. We also heard some music from what was one of the really popular Ghanaian high life bands in the 70s, headed up by Smart Nkansa and his Sweet Talks, and a folk spiritual medley was what we heard from them, and started with Jimmy Cliff. We're remembering Jimmy Cliff for his birthday, born on this date in 1944, passed away actually this past November on the 24th at the age of 81. One of reggae's most popular artists, helped along by his work in that film, The Harder They Come, but also by a little bit more of a pop style, not so much a roots reggae artist, but his work really helped to introduce and further reggae internationally, and a whole lot of wonderful music that he left, including that that sprightly tune, Wonderful World, Beautiful People. Jimmy Cliff doing that, and we've got more Jimmy Cliff after a short break. We'll hear something a little bit different from him, a song called Samba Reggae from an album of the same name. That's coming up next when we're back in the Global Village.

That's what they call him. George from Heaven. She is called Victoria Cardona, Cuban-American guitarist and singer and songwriter. From her album, Que Paso, we heard George from Heaven. Saxophonist there was Justo El Mario. And we heard him in front of that as a special guest on flutes with Juan Carlos Quintero. Originally from Colombia, came to the U.S. to study at Berkeley, eventually headed out to the West Coast, and had a very successful career as a studio musician before setting up his own label and doing a whole series of really nice albums under his own name. This is the latest release called The Story of Love, and Poodle Mambo was the song we heard from that. We heard Elegibo from the wonderful voice of Margareth Menezes from Bahia in Brazil. Somewhat successful in Brazil, had herself a few hits, and that particular song was used in a film, and that inspired the Mango label to put together a compilation that came out under the name of Elegibo. That became something of a hit for her as well. She is currently actually the Minister of Culture in Brazil, and there are a little music from her, Margareth Menezes with Elegibo. And we started with Jimmy Cliff as we get to music from him, remembering him on his birthday today. And from the Samba Reggae album, we heard the tune of the same name. That here in the Global Village, I'm Chris Heim. We return here in just a minute, and we'll have more music from Jimmy Cliff, so stay with us.

Jimmy Cliff with the title track of that soundtrack, the film that he actually starred in as well. And so much great music that was part of that and release, and a film that I think helped to really spread the word about for reggae music. Certainly Jimmy Cliff having a big role of that in his life and career. How Do They Come from Jimmy Cliff, as we've been remembering him for his birthday on this date, passed away actually this past November. We started that round actually with music from Jimmy Cliff, a wonderful album he did called Give Thanks, and he had some great musicians with him, including the legendary guitarists Ernest Ranglin, Sticky Thompson there, also helping out on percussion, and Earl Chinnis Smith there on guitar as well. And we heard Stand Up and Fight Back from the Give Thanks album. Follow that with some music from Noe y Sus Santos from the Tempestad album with Cumbia Triste. The latest from Anjali Kidjo, her new album called Hope, and with special guest Diamond Platinums, we heard the song Kakua. And again, the harder they come, wrapping up that round. And just about wrapping things up for us this time here in the Global Village. 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

0: This is Larry Stromberg, NSCI Phoenix in the Commonwealth of Pennsylvania. This is my poem entitled Dr. Christmas, based on my original play that I've staged here at Phoenix probably about 30 times at Christmas time. So here it is, the poem of Dr. Christmas. Dr. Christmas, abandoned as a baby, left freezing at the steps of the Great North Pole Psychiatric University. Saved by the saving grace of the Christmas spirit. Raised, loved, and educated by North Pole medical professionals. His power, the beautiful Christmas spirit, a chosen gift from the divine above. Actively listening, caring, and helping every Christmas icon in history with their personal problems and issues. For instance, he had to stop Frosty the Snowman from going on a suicide mission to the Virgin Islands. So, Dr. Christmas keeps Christmas alive, magical, grand, and well around the global world, quenching all diabolical dark forces trying to destroy the love of Christmas time. Not even the envious witch can stop his enduring charity and marvelous goodness. Dr. Merry Christmas activates the illuminating power of the wonderful Christmas spirit, changing all evil hearts into loving and giving souls. Bring everlasting smiles and joy to all children, adults, and those that are lost, used, confused around the international world and the incarcerated, and the universes beyond by the magnificent greatness of the Christmas spirit. Now, if anyone ever visits the Great North Pole and you need the assistance of an amazing Dr. Merry Christmas, you can visit him at 77 Christmas Lane. He only charges candy canes for his time. Yes, indeed. There's no time like Christmas time. So, Merry Christmas, my friends. Have a very, very, Merry Christmas. This is Larry Stromberg. That was the poem of Dr. Christmas. God bless you all.
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